Good evening. Happy Sabbath. It's a blessing to be here with you once again. And I see you have your Bibles, so we're all on the right page already. Have you been blessed thus far? Praise God. Well, my name is Brother Christopher Hudson, and I'm looking forward to sharing the Word of God with you this evening. But as it is my tradition, before I get into the Word of God, I'd just like to encourage everyone to do two things. Number one, I'm simply asking that you would please pray for yourself. It's my conviction that every time the Bible is opened, that God desires to pour out His Spirit upon us. And we need the Spirit of God, because without His direction, without His assistance, brothers and sisters, we will always come to erroneous conclusions. The Bible tells us in John 16:13, howbeit when He, the Spirit of truth, is come, He will guide you not into some, but all truth. And so pray and ask that God would grant you His Spirit now more than ever. You know, friends, I really do believe that we're living at the end of time. And as we draw close to the end, which we are doing right now, the Bible says, ask ye of the Lord rain in the time of the latter rain. And in response, the Word of God says, and the Lord shall make bright clouds and send them showers of rain, every one grass in the field. We pray corporately for God to pour His Spirit upon us. But the work that He's going to do for each one of us is an individual work. We must pray earnestly, Lord, have Your perfect will and way within my life. Amen. And God will answer that prayer because He is faithful and His greatest desire is to save you. And please pray for myself as well, because I understand that I am a feeble, frail man, and without God I can do nothing. So, as it is my tradition, I'm going to kneel to pray at this time if you're inclined to do so, if you're capable of doing so. I'd like to invite you to kneel with me as well. And for the next few moments, 60 seconds, just 60 seconds, I'm asking of you that you would pray, that you'd pray earnestly, brothers and sisters, key word, earnestly, that the Lord would be so good as to pour out His Spirit even in latter rain proportions upon our lives. That He would speak to us, that He would give us ears to hear and hearts to believe and obey, that His name would be lifted up and glorified. When you hear my voice, I'll close this out in prayer. Let's pray.

needing no other name than that of Jesus. Father, it is written in your word that we should come boldly to thy throne of grace. For there you said we can find mercy and grace to aid us in our time of need. And as we look at the present circumstances which are impacting the world in which we live, we know, dear God, if ever we needed the Lord before, that time is now. And so as it is written in your word, howbeit when he, the Spirit of truth, has come, he will guide you into all truth. We are asking that you would send the Comforter to convict us of sin, of righteousness, and of judgment, that he would teach us and lead us in the way of righteousness. And as I love to claim your promise in Jeremiah 33 and verse 3, I claim it over and over and over again because, Father, I believe it. You said, call unto me, call upon me, and I will answer thee, and I will show thee great and mighty things which thou knowest not. I am the chief of sinners. Dear God, in the name of Jesus, I pray that you'd purge me thoroughly of my pride, my self-trust, my self-righteousness, everything that is in my life that is detestable to thee, and please simply use me as a conduit through which you might impart your grace unto your waiting children. And for all these things, I say thank you. For thine is the kingdom and the power and the glory forever. In the matchless name of King Jesus, we all pray. Amen. Amen. Wonderful. If you will, I want to invite you to open your Bibles with me. We're going to go to the book of Deuteronomy chapter 31. Deuteronomy chapter 31. Beginning at verse 6. Once again, Deuteronomy chapter 31, beginning at verse 6. The Bible states here, be strong and of a good courage. Fear not, nor be afraid, for the Lord thy God, he it is that doth go before thee. He will not fail thee, nor forsake thee. Be strong and of a good courage. This very inspirational, soul-stirring charge was communicated by the mouth of the man of God, Moses. The very man that for the last 40 years was commissioned by God to lead the children of Israel out of the bondage that they were held in captivity in the land of Egypt, to ultimately take possession of the land of promise that God swore to their fathers, Abraham, Isaac, and Jacob, that he would deliver to them. And now as Moses was approaching the hour of his death, the Lord impressed upon the heart of his servant that it was time to pass on the mantle of leadership to one that had spent some time with him. His name was Joshua. And so when Joshua heard these words, be strong and of a good courage, this commission of leadership was not simply of human invention. God wanted to make sure that Joshua knew that this was a calling that came down from the very courts of heaven. So in the book of Joshua chapter 1, look with me there, Joshua chapter 1 and verse 6, God repeats the commission, be strong and of a good courage. For unto you, for you shall divide this people and give unto them an inheritance of a land which I swore to their fathers to give to them. Joshua is being called to lead the very people that for 40 years, which for at one point in time it seemed like he was simply engaged in perpetual wandering in the wilderness, primarily due to the rebellion and the unbelief of the children of Israel. This very people were now being placed under the leadership of Joshua. And Joshua was going to lead these people under vastly different circumstances than his predecessor Moses. You see, Moses was commissioned to lead them out of bondage. Ultimately, the objective was to bring them into the land of promise. But because of their rebellion, he spent 40 years with them in the wilderness.

0: they were going through during that time period was preparation that they might actually receive the promised possession. If you're following, say amen.
1: Amen.
0: But now Joshua is being called to leadership, but his leadership, according to the book of Joshua 1 and verse 6, would be to lead the people of God in a time of crisis and through conflict to take possession of the land which God promised to them. A land which 40 years earlier, a band of men, which Joshua happened to be a part of, were commissioned to go in and to survey. And these men were chosen by the people of God because they deemed that they would be faithful, trustworthy, men of integrity. But ultimately, the majority of them, 10 out of the 12 of them, turned out to be nothing more than cowards, weak-minded, and faithless. So after they finished spying out the land, they came back with a report, and the report was, there's giants in the land. But it didn't stop there. They weren't just giants. They were juggernauts. Undefeatable enemies that lived in high-walled cities, impenetrable. Matter of fact, the land, it's alive. It eats people. And under these circumstances, victory would be impossible. These were the circumstances that were set before Joshua as he now embarks upon this new role of leadership. Friends, this is a high and heavy calling that's being placed on Joshua. What do you think? You know, one has to think to themselves, and it's a natural thought, who is Joshua? Who is this man Joshua that God would deem him to be a fit candidate to lead his children in a time of crisis and conflict? We don't even know any real information about him. But let's see what the scriptures say about him. If you look in the book of Joshua chapter 1 and verse 1, there's a short verse of scripture that gives us some insight into this man that is being called to leadership. The Bible says there, now after the death of Moses, the servant of the Lord, it came to pass that the Lord spake to Joshua, the son of Nun, Moses' minister. It's a very brief line of scripture. It doesn't present a great deal of detail, but the few details that we find within this verse of scripture are of great importance. Number one, we learn that Joshua was the son of Nun. So we are informed concerning his parentage, his family. But then it goes on to say, even more importantly, that Joshua was Moses' minister. So now we have an understanding of the role or the function that Joshua had as he moved in the midst of God's people. He was Moses' minister. But even with this information, it should really fan the flames of curiosity to want us, you know, kind of ask the question, well, what exactly did a minister of Moses do? Are you with me, friends? What exactly did this minister of Moses do? In what capacity did he function as a minister of Moses? What did this work entail? I want you to see what the Bible says. Begin with me in the book of Exodus chapter 17, and we're going to look together at the 9th verse. In Exodus, the 17th chapter, looking at the 9th verse, the Bible says, and Moses said to Joshua, choose us out men and go out, fight with Amalek. And tomorrow, I will stand on top of the hill with the rod of God in my hand. I think it's clear from looking at the scripture that Moses commissioned Joshua to function as a military leader. But Moses didn't just place Joshua at the head of a pre-organized army. He told him to go and choose out men, which means that Joshua had to be a man of wisdom. He had to be a man that exercised discernment. He had to be the type of individual that was a good judge of character. He knew that for the conflict that was before them, he needed men that would be valiant and not cowards. He knew to accomplish the feat that Moses commissioned him to engage in, that he would need men of integrity, men that were faithful, men that were dependable, men that wouldn't simply turn coat in the heat of battle. If you're following, say amen. Amen. He had to be a good judge of character. And even though the scripture records some very remarkable military exploits that Joshua had the opportunity to engage in successfully, this still is not the primary description that God uses in defining the life work, if you will, of Joshua. That, my brothers and sisters, is found within the book of Numbers, chapter 11. Look with me at verse 28. We are just looking at a short piece of scripture here. In Numbers, chapter 11, what verse did I give you? In Numbers, chapter 11, looking at verse 28, the Bible simply states, "And Joshua, the son of Nun, the servant of Moses." Brothers and sisters, this man that was being commissioned by God to stand at the head of the mighty nation of Israel, he was a servant. God called upon a servant to stand at the forefront of his people in the hour of crisis and conflict. This was a man that before he was equipped to give commands, he had to learn how to obey. This was a man that before he could lead hundreds of thousands, he had to serve a single man in humility and meekness. If you're with me, say amen, friends. Amen. Brothers and sisters, in the hour of conflict, in the hour of crisis, God lays hands upon humble, fashionable, pliable, faithful servants to lead his work forward. To lead his work forward in success. His very predecessor, Moses, before he was called to the helm of leadership, brothers and sisters, we see Moses in the land of Egypt, a man that had great opportunities to learn from the world's greatest intellectuals, to be trained by the most cunning military generals of his hour. Matter of fact, because he was adopted by the daughter of Pharaoh, he could have even claimed the name of Pharaoh. And yet, none of those things fitted him for service. It was only when Moses spent 40 years in the wilderness serving livestock, tending to the needs of sheep, feeding them, taking care of their wounds, making sure that they were safe. It was only through this training process by which Moses learned what it meant to be a servant, that he was equipped and ready to lead a rebellious but a beloved people. Are you with me, friends? In the time of crisis, God always lays hands upon servants to step to the forefront and to lead. And this truth is of great significance to each and every one of us. The Bible tells us in 1 Corinthians chapter 10, open your Bibles there with me. In 1 Corinthians chapter 10, looking at the 11th verse, speaking of the history of the children of Israel, the Apostle Paul, under the inspiration of the Spirit of God, he declares, "Now all these things happened unto them for ensamples," which means types or symbols. "And they are written for our admonition, our encouragement, our warning, our instruction, upon whom the ends of the world are come." The sacred history concerning the children of Israel, their exodus out of the land of Egypt, their wilderness wanderings, their successes and failures, the persons that God placed at the forefront to be their leaders. This history, the Bible says, has been left on sacred record to stand as a type and symbol to guide and instruct us who are living in these last days, just moments before the greatest conflict and crisis that planet Earth will ever experience. Because brothers and sisters, if you did not know, there is a crisis on the horizon. And before we see Jesus, we will see conflict. The Bible informs us in the book of Matthew chapter 24. Turn your Bibles there. If you're not familiar with Matthew, the 24th chapter, in the beginning of that chapter, the disciples of Jesus are communicating with him, and they turn his attention to look at the majestic buildings, in particular the temple that was situated in Jerusalem. And they were prideful because this was the pride of their nation. And Jesus turned to them and said to them, "You see all these buildings? There shall not be left here one stone standing upon another." Can you imagine the distress that grabbed hold of his disciples' hearts when they heard this communication from their Lord and Savior, their Master Jesus? And so they inquired of their Master, "When shall these things be? What shall be the signs of thy coming and of the end of the world?" And in verse 4, Jesus said, "Take heed that no man deceive you. For many shall come in my name, saying, I am Christ, and shall deceive a few, and shall deceive many. And ye shall hear of wars and rumors of wars. See that ye be not troubled. Why? For all these things, they must come to pass. However, the end is not yet. For nation shall rise up against nation, and kingdom against kingdom. And there shall be famines and pestilences and earthquakes in diverse places." Pay close attention. "All these are the beginnings of sorrows." When we see nation rising up against nation, in other words, when we see racial tension being stirred up and exercised between different people groups, which, by the way, we're experiencing today. When we see kingdoms rising up with warlike passion against other kingdoms, which, by the way, we are experiencing today. Whether you see the conflict going on between Russia and Ukraine, the ongoing conflict now that's transpiring between the U.S. and Iran, and so on and so forth, we see the nations of our world agitated. We see the kingdoms of our world stirred with war. And the Bible then declares to us there will be pestilences, a multiplying of deadly viruses, like hantavirus, Ebola outbreaks, the new threat of a new measles. Are you with me, friends? And all of these different events that Jesus spoke of that would begin to happen with greater frequency and intensity than we've ever beheld before throughout the entirety of human existence. He said that all these are the beginnings of sorrows. That word sorrows means the beginning of travail. They signal that a time of deliverance is on the horizon. Brothers and sisters, can you imagine all of these events happening simultaneously, agitating the world? He says, these things, they're the beginning of the travail. They're causing anxiety and anguish of such a magnitude that it's as if travail has taken hold of the earth. Who do you think is actually feeling the full brunt of this travail? I want you to see something. Open your Bibles to the book of Jeremiah, Jeremiah chapter 30. In Jeremiah, the 30th chapter, Jeremiah chapter 30. What chapter did I give you? 30. Jeremiah chapter 30, beginning at verse 5, the Bible says this, "For thus saith the Lord, we have heard the voice of trembling, of fear, and not of peace." We have heard the voice of trembling, of fear, and not of peace. Ask ye and see whether a man is in travail with child. Wherefore then does every man have his hands on his loins as a woman in travail, and all faces are turned into paleness? I don't know if you're realizing, but the descriptive language that God employs here in the book of Jeremiah chapter 30, beginning at verse 5, it's gripping. Because it speaks of a type of fear that takes hold of the mind of a man that is so intense, it causes such internal anguish that the very speech of that man betrays him. His voice begins to tremble. The man's voice trembles because the circumstances that are causing him to fear are unprecedented. As unprecedented as it is for a man to give birth to a child. It doesn't happen, friends. It's not natural. God is saying there's something happening. Are you with me, friends? There's a state of affairs that are taking hold of humanity that causes man to fear so much that the fear is unprecedented. Matter of fact, his reaction to this fear is unprecedented. Men begin to take hold of their loins as if they're going to give birth. Are you with me, friends? Yes. Imagine a man taking hold of his loins because he thinks he's going to give birth. The fear is unprecedented. The reaction, the works that they perform in response to them are unprecedented. And at the end of the day, they know that whatever they do to try to solve or avert what they fear to come will be futile, worthless. It will not work. That's the reason why all faces turn to paleness. When I was a young boy, my family had a Thanksgiving dinner at the house. Then all of my father's side of the family, they came over, and at the end of Thanksgiving dinner, they cleared off the dinner table in the dining room, and they brought out the Scrabble board to play Scrabble. Now, I know you've heard of Scrabble before, but I said my family playing Scrabble. This is a bunch of teachers and educators. So Scrabble for them was like having an open forum at the Roman Colosseum. Are you with me, friends? You've never seen a dictionary employed the way that they use it. So they were fully engaged in their Scrabble match. And as this was taking place, my younger cousin and I, we were up in my bedroom, and I loved fire. And I loved fireworks. And I happened to have a big firework in my closet from 4th of July. And I thought to myself, now might be the good time to use it. And so I said to my cousin, you know, let's light this firework off. So of course I did what was normal. I opened the window in my bedroom, and you know, there was an AC unit, and they, you know, there's that protruding part of the AC unit. So I thought, let me put the firework there on the AC unit and light it. Smart, of course. And I lit that firework, and for a moment of time, it was amazing. Until I saw one firework go up and go down into a pile of wood that my father had in the backyard. Brothers and sisters, I ran like Elijah before the horses. I ran down the stairs, out the back door. They didn't know what was going on. They were fully engaged in their Scrabble match. I went to the pile. I saw the fire, and I began to stamp it out, and I was successful. Until I turned around, and I saw a pile of leaves in a full blaze on the side of the house. Now with terror in my soul, I ran into the house, my cousin close behind me, and I don't know at what point his mother grabbed a hold of him, but she asked him, why was he so frantic? What was going on? And his response was, he couldn't get the words out, fire! Why? Because he was so terrified by the situation that had come upon us, and he was fully aware, just like I was, that we did not possess the resources to deal with the crisis. And that's exactly what's going on in the book of Jeremiah. It's exactly what the Bible speaks of in the book of Luke chapter 21. Turn your Bibles there with me. In Luke, the 21st chapter, beginning at verse 25. The Bible says, for there shall be signs in the sun and in the moon and in the stars, and on the earth distress of nations with perplexity, the sea and the waves roaring, listen closely, friends, men's hearts failing them for fear, and for looking after those things which are coming upon the earth, for the powers of heaven shall be shaken. The word of God is clear. It says, when the signs transpire in the sun and in the moon and in the stars, the result of this will be distress of nations with perplexity. The word distress means anxiety. The word perplexity, it means I'm in a quandary. I'm in a state of confusion. I'm puzzled. Do you get what the Bible is trying to communicate to us? A situation that develops an anxiety that when we seek to find a solution, we find ourselves in a state of confusion. That's what's going on in our world today. People are looking at the development of AI. You know what AI... You know, friends, really and truthfully, there's AI, there's AGI, and then there's ASI. Did you know that? Now, this is a real thing. I'm not making a joke. This is a real thing. AI is simply artificial intelligence. That's what all of us have at our disposal right now. You can use it with ChatGPT, Claude, etc. AGI is artificial general intelligence. Let me tell you the difference between artificial intelligence and artificial general intelligence. Artificial intelligence is basically like having a personal PhD at your will and whim. But artificial general intelligence, which you're getting ready to embark on, is like taking all of the PhDs and doctorate degrees that are in existence collectively, and they still can't compete with it. And ASI simply is man attempting to make technology into divinity. And all the tech geniuses are now telling us that between the years 2027 and 2030, they should achieve AGI, which means it's going to transform everything. Even now, tens of thousands are losing their jobs. When AGI comes, degrees that people worked hard for will all of a sudden be worthless. People will be put out of employment. They'll be in situations where they're economically oppressed. And all the intellectuals are looking at what's coming, and they don't have a solution. They're looking at climate change, and you have Jeff Bezos and Elon Musk ramping up their space programs to colonize Mars. Why? Because all of their scientific information tells us the days of planet Earth are numbered. And so they're taking unprecedented steps to try to secure their lives. Yet they will not escape. Friends, the Bible said that men's hearts are failing them for fear for looking after what is going to come next. You know what's coming? Go with me to the book of Jeremiah chapter 30 and verse 7. Oh, my time is going. In Jeremiah chapter 30 and verse 7, the Bible says this. When you arrive there in your Bibles, let me know by saying amen. Amen. In Jeremiah chapter 30 and verse 7, the Bible says this. Alas, for the time is great that there is none like it. It is even the time of Jacob's trouble, but he shall be saved out of it. Amen. Praise God for the word of hope that Jacob, which is a symbol of God's people, we shall be saved out of it. But before we're saved out of it, we must go through it. The Bible says a time of trouble such as never was is on the horizon. And friends, the events that are agitating our world today, that are bringing us into this time of crisis, they are not random occurrences, because behind all the noise and the mayhem, covered under the veil of darkness, there is Satan working, moving on the hearts and minds of men. Our Bible tells us in Ephesians chapter 2 and verse 2, please quickly turn your Bibles there. In Ephesians chapter 2 and verse 2, the Bible tells us there, wherefore in times past you used to walk according to the prince of the power of the air, the spirit which now worketh in the children of disobedience. You see, the Bible calls Satan the prince of the power of the air because air is invisible, and yet it is everywhere around us. It is pervasive. So the work of Satan is not perceptible to our sight, but his influence is universal. And God is watching how Satan is agitating the nations. He's watching how he's stirring up a time of crisis and conflict. But I praise the Lord that as all these things are taking place, the God of heaven is not sitting upon his throne idly looking at the affairs of men in a state of careless indifference. For as all these things are taking place, Jesus, with hands outstretched to us, interceding on our behalf, even now he has set in operation the most powerful forces of heaven to empower and to mobilize the last proclamation of the gospel that will ever go throughout planet Earth. The Bible says in the book of Revelation chapter 7, beginning at verse 1, and after these things, I saw four angels standing at the four corners of the earth, holding the four winds of the earth so that the winds would not blow on the earth, nor on the sea, nor on any tree. And I saw another angel ascending from the east, having the seal of the living God. And he cried with a loud voice unto the four angels unto whom it was given to hurt the earth and the sea, saying, hurt not the earth, neither the sea, nor the trees, till we have sealed the servants of our God in their foreheads. Family members and friends, the angels are holding back the winds. Interestingly enough, that word winds originates from a Greek word which derives from the base of the word that is defined as air in the book of Ephesians chapter 2 and verse 2. What the word of God is informing us is that the angels of heaven are holding back the devil and his angels from doing their worst. He's holding them back. Because before this crisis breaks loose, God will have fitted up and raised up some servants that can stand to lead in the final hour of this great controversy conflict, to guide people out of the darkness into the marvelous light. Brothers and sisters, the very charge that came down to Joshua from the throne of heaven now rolls down through the ages and comes to us. Be strong and of good courage. Be strong and of a good courage. You know, to be strong, it means that we have to be steadfast, unmovable, fortified, unshakable. But we can't just be strong. We have to be courageous. Because to be courageous, it doesn't mean that you're living and functioning in a vacuum, absent of fear. But to be courageous means that you will see fear and you will go forward. You will see the obstacles and you will not be deterred from the path of duty. You will press the battle to the gates in the name of Jesus, not by might nor by power, but by his Spirit. The same God of heaven that assured Joshua that he would go with him, therefore be not afraid of the people, the same God says to us, lo, I am with you always, even unto the end of the world. Friends, we must go forward. Now is the time for us to speak the truth with boldness, to live the truth in the love of Jesus, to teach the truth with earnestness. Be strong and of a good courage. The battle is before us. Brothers and sisters, God never lied to us and told us that there would not be obstacles. He never even told us that we wouldn't have to face situations that might threaten our existence. What he said was, be strong and of a good courage. I remember I was doing the call porting work. I was training some young men to be call porters, and we were in the deep quarters of Georgia. And as we were there, I saw a barbecue slash party taking place in someone's backyard. There were about 20 or 30 people eating their barbecue with cold beers in their hands. And I walked into that yard with a great controversy book in hand. And I said, excuse me, everybody. And the eyes came. And I began to tell them about this amazing book that talks about the past, the present, and the future. And as I'm going through my canvas, there was a pit bull with a large head that walks towards me. And as he walks towards me, I switch my great controversy from my right hand to my left hand, because now I have the right hand free to pet the dog's head. And as the pit bull comes and sits next to me, as I'm petting his head and continue my canvas, I'm pretty sure it was his owner whose eyes got wider and wider and wider. Until whatever was bubbling up in him, he couldn't hold it in anymore. He said, I've never seen a black man touch that dog. Just the other day, a black man was running down the street from that dog. As you can imagine, I didn't leave that yard with that great controversy. Say amen. Amen. Brothers and sisters, sure there will be trial. Sure there will be obstacles. But if God be for us, who can stand against us? Amen. Didn't Elisha say it best in the book of 2 Kings, chapter 6? Beginning at verse 15, where his young man, his servant, woke early in the morning. And as he went out, the word of God said, he beheld that they were compassed with a great host of horses and chariots. And he said, alas, my Lord, what shall we do? But in verse 16, the Bible said, and Elisha answered him and said, they that be with us are more than they that be against us. And then Elisha prayed and said, "My Lord, please open the eyes. Open his eyes that he might see." And the Lord opened his eyes and he saw and he beheld that the mountain was filled with horses and chariots of fire that were surrounding Elisha. Friends, to lead in this hour of conflict, we must march forward with a faith that perceives the invisible. You see, Elisha didn't say, "Lord, open my eyes." He said, "Lord, open his eyes. I already see." Amen. We need a faith that is invincible, a faith that perceives the invisible, a faith that is unconquerable. Be strong and of a good courage.
1: Amen.
0: We're almost home. Because God is going to raise up a people that are spoken of in the book of Revelation chapter 14 and verse 1 in the prophetic language. "I looked and lo, a lamb stood on the Mount Zion, and with him 144,000, having his father's name written in their foreheads." You see, these are people. And someone might be here this evening saying, "I wonder, is that literal or symbolic?" Brothers and sisters, my response is, it's irrelevant. Whether that number is literal or symbolic, what you need to understand is that the character traits that they possess are literal. And if you don't possess the character traits that are spoken of as in being in their possession, you don't have to worry about whether it's literal or symbolic, because you won't be a part of it. Friends, the Bible says of these people, they have the name of God written in their foreheads, indicating that these are people in whom the character of God has been reproduced perfectly. For when God himself declares his name in the book of Exodus, chapter 34, looking at verse 5, the Bible says, "And the Lord descended in a cloud and stood with them there and proclaimed the name of the Lord. And the Lord passed by before them and proclaimed, the Lord God, merciful, gracious, long-suffering, abundant in goodness and truth, keeping mercy for thousands, forgiving iniquity, transgression, and sins, and that will by no means clear the guilty." When God proclaimed his name, he gave a revelation of his character, and the 144,000, they will have the name of God written in their foreheads. Amen. A people that possess the character of God, not simply for their own personal benefit, but that they might be the instruments that God uses in these last days to lead others to him. Amen. The word of God says concerning those that have the name of God in Isaiah 43 and verse 7, "Even everyone that is called by my name, for I've created him for my glory, I have formed him, yea, I have made him." Friends, through the plan of redemption, God is seeking to recreate men and women like us who will faithfully live as his servants. He will reproduce his character in us. He will lift us up, and he will use us to lead others to behold the Lamb of God, which takes away the sin of the world. Amen. These are they which are spoken of in Revelation 18 and verse 1. The Bible says that God will have a people that will go throughout the length and breadth of planet Earth and lighten this world with his glory. Amen. "They that be wise shall shine as the brightness of the firmament, and those that turn many to righteousness as the stars forever and ever. Be strong and of a good courage. The conflict is coming. But friends, we are living in the service of the King. So place on the armor of faith. Submit yourselves to God. Resist the devil. He will flee from you. Understand that it is God that will work in you both to will and to do of his good pleasure. And when the conflict is over, may the words of the King be pronounced in your direction. Well done, thou good and faithful servant. Be strong and of a good courage. If it's your desire to be one that God can use to lead others to him in this hour of conflict, would you raise your hand and say, Lord, use me. Pray with me. Father in heaven, Lord God of the universe, I'm excited. I'm excited because I know that your word is true. I'm excited because yet a little while, and he that shall come, and will not tarry. Lord, we can see the crisis rapidly approaching. We understand that the conflict will be intense. But by the grace of thy Son Jesus, by the might of your Spirit operating in us, make us strong and courageous. May perfect love abide in our hearts for you that will cast out every presence of the enemy known as fear. And when the King returns, may each and every one of us be numbered with the called, the chosen, and the faithful. It is our prayer. It is our earnest prayer. And we ask it in no other name than that of King Jesus. Amen. Amen. God bless you.
1: Was that a powerful message? Was that a blessed message?
2: Yes.
1: Praise God. We always are blessed when Christopher Hudson comes and blesses us. Don't go away. We have another wonderful message coming in just a moment. Pastor Pablo Goya is going to be preaching, and you don't want to miss it. But we have been encouraged to continue trusting the Lord, seeing the scenarios of the last days developing around us, understanding the world is facing a time of great fear and division. And God is encouraging his people to stand strong. We must be the Joshuas. We must be the Joshuas of these closing hours. Can you say amen to that?
2: Amen.
1: And so as God has encouraged you through this message, we pray that you'll find the courage to know that the Lord is with you wherever you may go, and the Lord will accomplish his will for and through your life. Don't go away. We'll be right back.

0: Greg and Jill Morricone are excited to be in Champaign, Illinois very soon, and they hope you'll join them at the Champaign Seventh-day Adventist Church on Saturday, June 13, for a full day of spiritual renewal and fellowship. Jill will be speaking on the theme of freedom found in forgiveness, and her message during the 11 a.m. morning worship service will be titled Fully Forgiven. Then after a fellowship lunch, she'll also speak at 3 p.m. on forgiveness that rebuilds. Greg and Jill would love to hear how God and 3ABN have blessed you, so make plans to join them on Saturday, June 13th at the Champaign Seventh-day Adventist Church at 308 South Mattis Avenue in Champaign, Illinois. For more information, call the church office at 217-356-1013 or email them at champaignsda@outlook.com. You can also find information at 3abn.tv/news. We look forward to seeing you there.
1: Here's another myth, or maybe not a myth.
2: Yes.
1: Most of sodium's intake is from salt shakers. 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
2: That is a myth.
1: I agree.
2: That's a myth. I think when you look at the standard American diet, most of salt comes actually.
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1: Welcome back to 3ABN Summer Camp Meeting 2026. Have you all been blessed? Can you say amen to that? Yes. This is like the best Thanksgiving dinner you've ever been to. The Lord has filled the hearts of His servants. And this message is coming to you from Pastor Pavel Goya. You've heard about him. He loves prayer and revival. Right now he's working with AWR at the General Conference and as evangelism coordinator. But that's just the statistics about him. But he's a man of God, a married man, but his commitment to the Lord is par none. He's going to be bringing a message entitled Courage in Spiritual Warfare. Before he comes and begins with prayer, I'm going to sing a song, Turn Your Eyes Upon Jesus.

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1: Good evening.
0: And happy Sabbath.
1: Yes.
0: It's a joy and a privilege to be with you. And as I usually say, it's a greater joy to be with my wife. talking about courage and faith, we so many times are good in talking, but very deficient when it's about doing it. We say, I love you, Lord, but behave in different way that shows that we love other things more than we love the Lord. And the Bible says that we are Laodicea, and Laodicea, it's in the Bible, not hot, not cold, it is how?
1: Lukewarm.
0: What is lukewarm? What do you put together to get lukewarm? Hot and cold. But you remember what Jesus told the Pharisees? He said to the Pharisees, if I remember right, that you... Sorry, I'm talking about what Jesus said to the Pharisees, not to you, okay? Clear. You hypocrites, outside you are good looking, hot, and inside you are graves, cold. Am I right? Outside they look perfect. Inside, rotten, stinky, smelly, bad, dead. And Ellen White says a statement that is extremely powerful. She says that the church before the second coming is going to be exactly the way the church was at Jesus' first coming. That should scare us a little. Am I right? So talking about courage, where is the courage coming from? Well, I do believe that the courage comes not from us, but from God's presence in our life. Because the Bible says clearly, if God is with us, who can be against us? And if God is not with you, then you should be afraid in your own. But if God is with you, who can be against you? And so this is the problem. The reason we have stress, the reason we don't have courage, the reason we don't have victory, the reason we struggle is because we are so good looking outside and so rotten inside. I go to church and he meets me in the parking. Happy Sabbath, Pastor! Happy Sabbath to you too! Give me a hug! I give you a hug! Good! I said, how are you doing, my brother? Excellent! Your family, perfect! Your wife, your kids, excellent! Your job, excellent! I said, man, you are in heaven already. God bless you. Finish my sermon and he says, Pastor, can I talk to you? I said, yes! Oh, private. Okay, let's go in my office. We go in my office. He says, my wife left me. And I lost my job last week. I said, you just told me that you are doing excellent. Your wife is good. He says, oh, we don't mean that. That's the way we greet each other. We don't mean what we say. Happy Sabbath. Are you happy? So good to see you. Really? You understand? We don't mean that. That's the way we fake. Are you faking it? In the church, you are the lamb from Revelation, and at home, you are the beast from Revelation, or something like that. Are you faking it? I remember, and I'm going to start as usually with a story. I remember I believe in fifth grade, and it was during communism in Romania. And you folks, no offense to you, you may talk about communism. Again, no offense, you have no idea what it means. It's just that you hear stories. But to live in it,

pastor. Amazing pastor. He said, let's build a church. Our church is old, all broken. Let's build. And the pastor like, do you know what you talk about? To build a church is so much against the law that even if we attempt to talk about it, we'll be arrested. Moreover, to build it, we all get arrested and beaten and tortured and never come home. And my father said, hey, if God is with us, who can be against us? We need to have courage. And then my father said something that, and I used to, there was a, I don't know how you call it in English, the way they hit the church, it was like some elements that water came into it. I don't know how you call those things. Radiator or something like that, English, crazy, okay. And in the attic, there was a container for the expansion, for the too much pressure. And in the summer, since they didn't hit the church, those pipes were empty. So I would go in the attic, open the faucet, and listen to what they talked in the board meeting at the pipe. And I knew everything. And my father would ask the board, who talked about what we talked? And they said, nobody. And I told him, I'm a prophet. Because I knew everything they talked. And he could not figure out until one day they caught me in the attic listening. Anyway, going back. So my father said to the pastor, this is what we do. We pray for God's plan. And he said, we never dare to go ahead and do something that is our plan. If we want God's blessing, we need God's plan and God's strategy. We pray for God's plan. And if God says build a church, we build a church. And if we must die for the Lord, he died for us. It's a privilege. And so that's courage. Because you may say, again, no offense to you, I love Jesus, I'm ready to die for Jesus. But then I call you tomorrow to come for a work bee, and 6, 7, 8 people show up. So you may think that you are ready to die for Jesus, but you are not ready to come to a work bee. If you are not faithful in small things, you think you are going to be faithful in big things. When the big things come, people are going to drop off the church right away. Because if you don't love Jesus enough to sacrifice today, you don't love him to sacrifice tomorrow. Ellen White talks about that, and she says, faithfulness, it's in small daily things. And that's how we develop character and prepare for the final crisis. You understand? And so, my father said, let's pray for God's plan. And he and the pastor prayed for several months. I don't remember, 3, 4, 5, 6, whatever months, I don't remember. They prayed, and they felt strongly impressed to present you to the board. When they present you to the board, the whole board was like under the chairs. Please stop, don't talk. We are all going to, they were already shaking. We are going to get arrested. Please don't talk about it. My father said, hey, where is your courage? What is your God? You have a theory of God, or you have God's presence? Because if you are afraid, that means you don't have a real God. Because if you had a real God, God's presence casts away any type of fear. If you have a God that is big, then why are you afraid? Do you understand what I'm saying? So my father said, don't be chickens. Let's pray. So he talked to the board. Let's all of us pray. So they prayed for about 3 months, and then they felt strongly impressed to build a new church. So we started, everybody, women, children, everybody, children, everybody, to build. And we left the front wall of the old church untouched, and we started to build a new church behind, hiding behind the wall. And we built only in the night. We would come around 11, in small, like 2, 3, we didn't come, all of us. We didn't use any lights, any power tools, any noise, so nobody knew that we are working inside. And we worked in darkness, in quietness. Nobody talked until about 4 a.m. And then one by one, we left. And we did that for 3 months. And very strange, none of the church members, in the morning, they would go home, eat a little, and go to work. And for 3 months, they worked day and night, and nobody got tired or sick. Isn't that something? And we finished the church. But it happened that the new church was taller than the old wall of the old church. So now the whole neighborhood could see it. You know, like, this is the wall. And so the police came. And I remember that night. It was past midnight, 1, 2, 3 a.m. It was heavy rain. We were working in rain. It didn't matter. Today, again, no offense, in our society, why do

0: didn't you come to church, brother? It was raining. Oh, give me a break. If you don't come to church because there are trials, it is raining. Are you going to come to church when they will threaten you to kill you or what? Comfortable. I just watch on the internet, pastor. You have fellowship with the internet or what? Hug the internet or what? And so, encourage one another. It doesn't say encourage on the internet. And so, cry together. Pray together. What is the togetherness? You understand? Oh, pastor, it's COVID. No, it's not COVID. It's you. And so, it was raining. Everybody was working. The police shows up at the gates of the fence of the church. People run inside. The roof was not done yet. But in the back of the church, we pulled the balcony where the choir was supposed to be. And we all ran under the balcony. There was no rain. And people started to shake and to cry. Lord, please save us from prison. Please, Lord, save us from prison. And my father says, why are you crying? Why are you stressed? We go to prison. And Joseph went to prison and then he became prime minister. What's the problem? Why are you stressed? Why are you afraid? Don't you have a God? Where is your courage? And he says, stop praying for you. By the way, in Testimonies, Volume 2, there is a quotation somewhere there where she says that God's character, it's self-sacrifice. And Satan's character, it's all selfishness. It's all about self. And those people who are self-centered, they exhibit Satan's character. Oh, you can look around left and right. I'm not saying to this group. This group doesn't do that. And you see, the whole society is selfish. Am I right? And so, God's children are like Jesus. They don't expect to be served. They serve. They are not self-centered. They are self-sacrificing. Do you understand? So my father says, stop praying for self. It's all about you. Heal me, bless me, save me, help me, my job, my... Stop thinking about you. You are not important. It's not about you. You are not the center. God is the center. Pray for God's honor. Say, Lord, if you want us to die, it's a privilege. We are happy to live for you or to die for you. I am ready to live for God or to be pulled as a sacrifice. You remember what Paul says? I am ready to die. In fact, I die daily, you know. My life, not important. His honor is important. He says, stop praying for self. Pray for God's honor. I said, Lord, if you want us to die, it's a great privilege. Jesus, God, die for me. I'm happy to die for him. But what are the people in the city going to say about the church and about the God of the church? So, Lord, do whatever it takes so this communist city will know that there is a God in heaven who is real and who is good and who is powerful. So work not for us, whatever happens to us, not important. Work for your honor and for your mission. And then my father said to them, God cannot really answer our prayer. Why? And he said, you remember what the disciples did in the upper room? What did they do? The spirit of prophecy says that they, by the way, this is the introduction to the subject. This is not the subject yet. The spirit of prophecy says that the disciples were bickering and fighting and then she says the Holy Spirit can never come over a divided group. Did you know that? And then it says there that as they were afraid of the Pharisees and they hid in the upper room and they started to pray, it says in the book of Acts of the Apostles, you started from page 30 up, and as they were praying for protection because they were afraid of, not the police, but the Pharisees, you know, as they were praying for protection, she says that the more they prayed together, the more they united. And she says, people who pray together, I want to underline the word together. In 30-some years of 35, 36 years of ministry, I've seen many people divorced. I always ask them, have you prayed together? Oh, pastor, we do pray, but alone. People that pray together stay together. More than that, she says, praying together brings unity between us and it brings us closer to one another and closer to God. Did you hear? You want me to repeat it? Brings us closer to one another and closer to? And she says, as they prayed together, they united until they became one. And then there is a word that is extremely important. She says, thus. Until they became one, thus they fulfilled the condition for the Holy Spirit to be poured. There is a condition for the Holy Spirit to be poured. And when they united together, they fulfilled the condition for the Holy Spirit to be poured. And then she says, and I will get to Joshua in a prophetic second, just bear with me. And she says, that the Holy Spirit illuminated their mind, and as they kept praying, the Holy Spirit brought to their remembrance all the teachings of Jesus, and they finally realized He was God. He was the one who led them in the pillar of fire, in a cloud. He was the one who got them out of Egypt. He was the one who split the sea. He was the one who performed all those miracles, giving them manna and water from the rock. And He is the Creator, the God, the worship, the angels worship Him. And God walked with us, and they didn't process that. We say, oh, can we be prime ministers? And, you know, oh, God forbid, you should not die, you know. They really didn't. Here, He was talking to them, and they didn't listen, as people do in our days. You talk to them, and they hear what they want to hear. They don't hear what you say to them. You know what I'm saying? People choose what they hear and what they don't want to hear. And so they didn't like to hear what He was saying to them. And so now they processed. He, God, ate next to me, and I hugged God, and I walked and slept next to God, and God, the Holy, the Almighty One, died for me. Who am I that God would die for me personally? And she says, when they process that, when the Holy Spirit illuminates their mind, they finally, listen carefully, loved God more than anything else. You know what that means? That they didn't love God so much before. They said, oh, how I love Jesus. And they loved other things. They had other priorities. Because whatever priorities you have, that's what you worship. Whatever is your heart, you know? And heart and treasure, they go together. And so they finally now love Him more than anything. And she says, no sacrifice was too great. Anything that is too great to sacrifice. Because if something you have doubts, second thoughts to sacrifice, that's your God. And if you are not willing to sacrifice, you need to go to the cross. Because when you understand the cross, there will be nothing too big. Joyfully you will sacrifice everything for God. Amen. And so she says, when they understood the cross, they knew that their testimony is going to cost them their life. Nevertheless, they preach boldly, ready to sacrifice everything, joyfully even their life. And to consider it a privilege. And she says, at the foot of the cross, as we contemplate His sacrifice, we know Him more, we love Him more. And she says, by beholding His cross, we are changed into His image. And this paragraph is repeated in great controversy in several places. By beholding Him on the cross, we are changed without human effort into His image. And she says, we get to know Him more and we love Him, and then we commit ourselves. So if you are not ready to commit, you need to go at the foot of the cross. And so my father said to them, back to the story, because we go around the story and we never finish the story. And my father said to them, folks, there is division between us and the Holy Spirit cannot come. And there is no miracle, no power, no results, no growth, no forgiveness, no salvation, nothing in our group before we unite. And there are two families in the church, heaven, they are fighting for two generations. They divide the church. Are you with me or against me? You know? That's what we do. Even with God. God, are you the Republicans or the Democrats? I need to know. It's crazy what people do. Instead of loving each other, they hate each other. Oh, come on. You don't need to agree with somebody in order to love somebody. You got to pray for them, not to hate them. We got to be like Jesus. And so think about this. My father went to one of them, the head of one of the two fighting families. I said, brother, please forgive me. He says, why? You have never done anything against me. He says, yeah, at home my wife and I have criticized you. He said, well, my wife and I have criticized you too. So I said, would you please, I mean it from the heart, forgive me. He said, well, if you are so humble, yes, and you forgive me too. And they hugged each other. Next second, the pastor went to the other guy, said, "Forgive me, please." Next second, the two guys, the heads of the two families, went to each other, they looked to each other, they said, "I guess, would you forgive me?" When they did that, they hugged each other. When they hugged each other, they started to cry. When they started to cry, the whole church under the balcony, it was raining, the police was at the gate. "Open the gate!" And they were like, "Forgive me, for if we go to prison, at least we know that we are forgiven." And in that moment, I've seen some that I've never seen in my life, before or after. We could sense the Holy Spirit there. It was a feeling when people confessed and they solved the problems and they hugged each other. You could sense the unity that only the Holy Spirit can bring. And then my father went to the gate. By the way, before that, my father told the police, "If you don't have a warrant, I don't open the gate." "Open the gate!" You know, my father went to the gate. The police was gone. They just left. And they didn't come for 3 months. Meanwhile, we finished the church, we finished the roof, we finished the pastoral house, we finished the toilets, we finished the Sabbath school, everything. And they came like 3 months later. "We need to arrest you, guys." My father told the pastor, "Go, you are young, God has a job for you. I am old, I retire in 2 weeks, I can go to prison, I am okay with that. Go through the back door, I will talk to the police." So my father told the police, "I am the one responsible for the church. I paid for the expenses." He didn't alone. He paid for a lot of it, but not alone. "I laid everything. You need to arrest me, not the other. Let the others go." So they took my father. They took him to the police station and they put the gun. You probably heard the story in his chest. And they said, "Well, you are going to pay. You give up God or you pay with your life." But I said, "Hold on a second." He unbuttoned the shirt. "Now you can shoot." And the officer says, "Are you crazy? The bullet goes to the shirt." He says, "Oh, I know that. I've been in the army. The problem is that this is a Ralph Lauren shirt that I got last week, new from the mall. Why would you stain an expensive shirt when there are many people who don't have a shirt? Just take it and give it to somebody poor." He says, "You don't think about your life, you think about the shirt and somebody poor?" My father said, "Why would I think about me?" And there is a quotation that says, "God called you to serve. If you do the job he has given you, you don't need to fight for yourself. He will fight your battles." Amen. My father said, "I don't need to defend myself. My defender is alive. If you want me to live, you have no power. If you want me to die, I'm happy to obey him. So take the shirt, now you can shoot. But before you shoot," my father said, "I need to pray." He says, "Yeah, no prayer can save you." He says, "I'm not praying for myself, brother. You got it wrong. People who don't have a God pray for self." Whoa! He says, "I am praying for you, for others, for God. And Jesus takes care of me. I don't need to beg him to take care of me. He loves me more than I ask him to love me." He says, "I am in his hands. He knows my needs. He takes care of the birds. He takes care of me. I am not worried about me. I don't need to pray for myself." And so he hugged the police officer, said, "Lord, I forgive him. Please forgive him too. And I want him to be next to me in heaven, my neighbor. Would you please do that for me, Lord?" He says, "Amen. Now you can shoot me." Courage. Before the guy started, he called the mayor. He said, "This guy has no fear. He's so courageous. What should I do?" And the mayor said, "You have my permission. You have my command, my order. Execute him as an example for the whole city." So after my father prayed for the guy, "Now you can shoot me." He gets the gun and the telephone starts ringing. It's the deputy, the one under the mayor. He says, "Don't you touch him. The mayor just got killed." After the mayor gave the order for Mr. Goya to be executed, he got in his car, and as he left the parking of the city hall, a truck with a drunk driver came and hit the car of the mayor and killed the mayor. He says, "Don't you touch this guy, because there is a God in heaven who protects him. Let him go home." So my father said, "Well, then we need to build another church." Now, Jesus is coming soon. You look around, even if you are blind, you do see that he is coming indeed. We are going to see him face to face with Christ, my Savior. Ellen White says that our daily decisions in small things give us the direction we go. And you make another small decision, insignificant, not important, and another decision. And the decision that you take, she says, it gets you closer and closer and closer to Jesus until that's the direction you get used. You form a habit to seek him again and again and again. And that seals your character. Or you go farther and farther. You still go to church. You still sing Kumbaya. You still eat tofu. You still keep Sabbath. You are a good Christian. But you have no relationship with God.
1: Amen.
0: And you get farther and farther and farther and farther and farther and farther and farther. And you are lukewarm. You go to church. You are not cold. You are not hot. And she says, as we get farther and farther, she says, we get so far that we are no more sensitive to the voice of the Holy Spirit. And she says, we seal our decision for eternity.
1: Amen.
0: She says, the decisions that you make today decide our eternity.
1: Amen.
0: Now think about that. So now let's go to our, finally, to our subject. And I'm looking for, we still have a little time. Yeah. We have another 26 minutes. Heaven, I can tell you another two stories. And so, by the way, talking about Joshua, maybe you know he's the single one in the Bible that doesn't have parents. Because he's the son of Nun, you know. But anyway, let's talk a little about courage. My brother that just spoke before me talked about Joshua. We know Moses died. Joshua was the next leader. And we say so easily, the next leader. But you got to process. He was responsible for the whole nation. His bad leadership could have destroyed the whole nation. His good leadership could have saved the whole nation. He was responsible for them. Okay? And so Joshua, he says in Patriarchs and Prophets, if you read the paragraph, God told him, be courageous because I will go with you. And God told us, go and preach the gospel and I will, that's a promise, go with you. And so he says in Patriarchs and Prophets, page 482, Joshua with great anxiety and humility and self-distrust became the next leader. And he says there, if you keep reading, he knew that he cannot do it. It's too great of a responsibility. He knew that he cannot do it. So he went to prayer. People who think they can do it are people who fail us. People who have self-distrust and they trust the Lord. That's what we all need to do. Okay? So have you been ever to Jordan? Anybody has been there? Yes? No? Are you sleeping? Yes? Good. So I've been there. You know how big is Jordan? Well, you cannot even get baptized. It's too short. You get to go to a specific spot where the water is up to here to be baptized. It's from these speakers to here. That's it. And so deep. That's Jordan. However, twice a year, in April and in October, in the rainy season, I have pictures. We don't have the slides. It's okay. It's about 1.5 mile wide. When it rains and it snows and the water comes from the mountains, comes so big, it brings whole trunks of trees. It takes everything. That's the reason the house that was built on sand in the Bible doesn't say sand. It says potamos. That means dry riverbed. The guy built the house on the dry riverbed. When the waters came in the rainy season, it didn't just affect the house. It took it all together. Boom, gone. You know? And so, think about this. It was in the rainy season when God told him, cross Jordan. But the Bible says, God told Joshua, get so many boats. Does it say so? No. It says in Patriarchs and Prophets, God told him to do it, but didn't tell him how. It's like, how are you going to do that, you know? And he says that Joshua knew that when God gives a command, he will provide the means.
1: Amen.
0: You know what that tells me? That people of faith, they know God enough to trust him when they don't understand what is going on.
1: Amen.
0: They don't stress. What am I going to do? You stress when you don't know God. When you know God, you have peace.
1: Amen.
0: You keep him in perfect peace.
1: Amen.
0: Him whose mind stays on you. And so it says there that Joshua, with great faith, knew that if God gave the command, God will provide the means. So he told Israel, prepare, we are going to cross Jordan. Very interesting. They crossed Jordan at Gilgal. Do you know that? And he says that after they crossed, as soon as you cross, you are on enemy territory. Okay? You are no longer in the wilderness. You are in Canaan. God told him, consecrate yourself because tomorrow the Lord is going to do great things among you. You know what means consecrate yourselves? They all men got circumcised. That's not a good idea. That's a really bad idea. When you are on enemy territory and you have no anesthesia, they are all handicapped. Like, for 5 days, all of them crying. So they were an easy prey. The enemy could attack them. They had no male that could fight. When God tells you to do something, his commands never make sense. If it makes sense, that's your plan. God told Jehoshaphat to put a choir in front of the army. Would you want to sing in that choir? God told Gideon to take only 300 against over 600,000, a big congregation, a big crowd, many countries together. Does it? And no weapons, a light and a trumpet. Does it make sense? God told Abraham to sacrifice his son. Does it make sense? God told Noah to build an ark. Does it make sense? When it makes sense, it's you. Because God's plans are so far from our plans as heaven from earth. And if you don't pray, you'll never understand and never trust and never obey. Unless you know God enough, when he tells you something crazy, you jump. Unless you know God, you'll never obey God. Obedience is the natural result of knowing and loving somebody. That's the reason we don't obey, because we don't know him. When you know him, you have no problem to obey him. You understand? And so, God said, consecrate yourselves, and they all got circumcised. Now, think about that. Joshua says in the Bible that he went to a secluded place to pray. But also in the Bible, it says that Jesus, every morning, early in the morning, would go to a remote, secluded place to pray. People who pray are people that God can help. Now, let me explain a little that. There are people who pray routine prayer, amen, and they don't even know what they said. And there are people who pray crisis prayer once in a while. But Ellen White says that prayer is the breath of the soul. I've never, ever, ever in my life so far seen anybody who breathes 5 minutes in the morning and 5 in the evening and he's alive. People who spiritually breathe morning, evening, and crisis are the dead stinking Christians. If you want to be alive, you need to pray, breathe without ceasing. As soon as you disconnect from God, you are dead spiritually. In fact, Ellen White says that they have feeble, sick faith. Amen. Sick faith. Amen. Pray. Jesus said it in John 15. Remain in me, and I in you, and you'll produce fruit. If you separate from me, you alone can do nothing. So if you don't have fruits, that's the test if you are in him. Because if you were in him, you would produce fruit. Amen. That means that you don't produce fruit by trying to produce fruit. You produce fruit by remaining in him. Amen. His presence is the fruit of the Spirit. It's not your fruit. You may try to produce it, you'll produce the fruit of the human nature. If you want to produce the fruit of the Spirit, you need to have the Spirit live in you, because the Spirit in you produces the fruit of the Spirit, because it's the fruit of the Spirit. You get it? It's like if you are a banana tree and you try to make apples, regardless how hard you try, you'll still make bananas. You need to be an apple tree to make apples. It's the fruit of the Spirit. You need the Spirit to make the fruit of the Spirit. Period. And so you need to remain in him, and as a natural result, you'll have fruit. Don't try to produce fruit. Try to connect. And so, going back, Joshua was a man of prayer. Man, 18 minutes left over, and we did about 20 out of 70 slides. Joshua was a man of prayer. He went to pray. And now it is impressive what he says. When the soldier came, and Joshua says, are you with us or against? You remember the story? He says, I came because you, what does he say in the Bible? You called me. Joshua didn't go in prayer to seek help, to seek blessings as we go. He went to seek presence. When you are in prayer, stop seeking blessings. Good luck, keep seeking, you never get them. Seek God. Because blessings are in Him. God doesn't UPS blessings. They come when He comes. They are in Him. If He gave us Jesus, how will He also not in, the word in Jesus give us all things? They come in Jesus. They never come alone. We want His blessings without His presence. Doesn't work that way. And this way, when we seek blessings without presence, blessings that were intended to be blessings become curses. Because we worship blessings. You got to seek God, not blessings. Amen. Joshua went there to seek His presence. Like, you remember what he said? Moses said, if you don't go with us, we are not going to move. Joshua knew that. And he says, by the way, Lord, we are on enemy territory. We cannot trust ourselves. We have only elderly and children. We have no weapons. These people have walls, have armies, have weapons. We cannot do it. So we need you. When you are with us, we have no fear. That's the secret of courage. You understand? Joshua was not seeking help. He was seeking God. Now, more than that, that soldier comes and Joshua, are you with us or against us? He said, no, neither. I came because you called me. And he realized, oh, this is God. What do you want me to do? It's like we say, what is my part in my salvation, you know? What do you want me to do? Good teacher, what shall I do? You follow me? To inherit. You don't do to inherit. You belong to inherit. You do to earn and belong to inherit. What shall I do to inherit? Wrong theology. Anyway, and so, what did Jesus say to Joshua? Take your shoes off. He needs hearing aids. What's the connection between shoes and war? You tell me. What's the connection, brother, sister? In that time, and even now, in their tradition, when they go to the temple, they all in Middle East take their shoes off. They never enter the temple with their shoes. Because servants had no shoes, only masters had shoes. And in God's presence, when they worship God, they acknowledge, you are the Lord, I am the servant. And that's what God told Moses, and that's what God told Joshua. Basically, God says, in the middle of your war, in the middle of your crisis, in the middle of your problem, don't focus on the problem. I want you to worship me. If you focus on the problem, you lose the battle. If you take your shoes off, that means worship me and acknowledge me as God. If you, instead of fighting your battles, you acknowledge me and fix your eyes. It doesn't say, turn your eyes on the battle. It doesn't say so. If you, instead of focusing on your problems, you focus on God and worship Him, that's how you get victory. You don't get victory fighting your battles. You get victory worshiping God. Amen. More than that, He says, listen carefully. Joshua said, are you with us or against us? Are you fighting for us or against us? We try to get God to fight our battles instead of understanding that God called us to fight His battles. We ask Him to give us victories instead of understanding that God is calling us to give Him victories. We want God to be on our side instead of we being in God's side. You understand? In everything we pray and do, we want God to take our side and God call you to take His side. We are concerned about self instead of being concerned about God's mission. And so, God says, hey, you are not the master. You are the servant. The more you look to problems, the more depressed, the more you lose faith. The more you look to me and worship me, the more you understand that I am God. The more you see me, the bigger you see me. The more you see my power, the more you see my love, the more you know me, the more you trust me, the more faith you have, the less stressed you are, the more courage you have. The reason you are stressed is because you have a small God, because you look to the problems. If you look to God, your problems become instantly. The more you look in His wonderful face, all the other things will grow dim. They will be smaller and smaller and smaller. And you have no stress because you have a big God. Amen. You understand? So God says, you really want to fight your battles? You said, what should I do? It's not for you to fight. I will fight for you. It's for you to worship. It's for you to know me. Eternal life, victory, power, peace, courage. They all come from one source. To know God. That's life eternal. And if you suffer of these problems, you think they are your problems. Your real problem is that you don't know God. Israel didn't perish because of the giants or because of the wars or because of the armies. Hebrews chapter 3 says they perished because of unbelief. God's people don't trust God. What a shame. And they don't trust God because they don't know Him. When Jesus comes, He's going to say, I don't know you. And in Hebrews, and you don't know me. And the word is not didaskalo, theoretical information, knowledge. It's not genosko, friendship, relationship. It's oida. Is you don't know me enough to trust me in every situation. God says, you know about me, but you don't know me. Because when you know me, you have peace. You sing and shout and you have courage. And by the way, my grandpa, he died when he was 103. My grandpa, all his life, every day, from morning to night, continually, 24/7, I never, ever, ever, ever passed by him that he was quiet. He was always singing. Singing. La la la la la la la la. Grandpa, why are you singing? I love Jesus. I love him too, and I don't sing. Then you don't love him. If you love him, you jump and sing. You don't know him. If you knew him, you could not help yourself but sing and be happy. Do you understand? I said, Grandpa, how do you know that you love him? Yeah, I keep my eyes on him from morning to night. That's the reason I sing. The police caught him so many times, giving Bibles. They beat him one time until they thought he was dead. And he was in coma for a few months. When he woke up, he said, oh, I'm still alive. I'm going to praise the Lord. Do you understand what I am trying to say? Yes. Going back, Joshua was seeking God's presence, seeking to worship God. Basically, he says, Lord, I cannot fight this battle. It's too big for me. But if you are with me, who can be against me? No armies. You say one word and they all disappear. I need you. I need you. I don't need help. I don't need blessings. I need you. You understand? And then God told him, this is what you are going to do. Walk around Jericho. What? Have a meeting and get a captain to train Israel how to use the sword. That would make sense, huh? Have a board meeting, raise some money, buy some weapons. That would make sense. Walk around Jericho. Are you kidding me? That's suicide mission, you know? I'm not going to go to the story. It's 70 slides here explaining every step. What got me was that after they walk every day one time, you remember? Yes. 7 days they walked seven times. And after they walked seven times, it says that they blew the horn. In Hebrew it says the shofar. They had two type of ways to call to a meeting. They would blow the trumpets to call people to a wedding, to an assembly, to war, whatever. And they heard the shofar to call God. And they blew the shofar Friday night to call God's presence. They blew the shofar at Sinai. They blew the shofar at Jericho. When they would blow the shofar, it was calling God's presence. Blow the trumpets. And then God says, what did he say? Shout of victory. Heaven, what are you talking about? It's easy to shout after the walls come down, after you have the story, the miracle, after you get help. But you only need to shout in front of the walls, standing up, when I'm in the middle of the crisis and I see no way, no possible human solution. You only need to shout and jump and sing and dance a holy dance like, yay, Jesus, praise the Lord, God help me. It's like, you want me to rejoice in the victory before I get any type of clue how it's going to happen and I'm still in the middle of my crisis? Jesus says, when you pray, believe that you have received and it's yours. The reason we don't believe is because we don't know God. Because if we knew God, it says that angel who sees us, she says, they are amazed that we don't believe. And she says, if God opened our eyes for a second and you see how he loves us and how he works for our benefit, we would never doubt him again. Amen. We don't know him, that's the reason we doubt him. I remember, I was driving through Montana. You probably know the story. A Toyota Sienna van going up the mountain all the way to the top. I mean, I don't know, 12,000-13,000 feet, I don't know, all the way to the top. And then 2 days there, and then all the way down. And in the front, it was me driving and our friend, Mr. Ralph. In the middle bench, in the Toyota, it was my wife. She wanted both, you know, the whole bench because she likes comfort, and you know. And then in the back bench, the two kids, they were small, playing video games. Now my turn, now your turn. I'm going to beat you, you know. And so, as we were driving down, I didn't realize that I was stacking and my foot was continually on the brake. And I started to smell something burning. But I was so busy talking, oh, so beautiful, look to that waterfall, look to that goat, look to that, you know, that I didn't process. And instantly, my brake pedal went all the way to the floor and the car started to go and I have no brake. So what do you do? Mr. Ralph grabbed the handle in front and though his hair was curly, it went like, and he was, we're gonna die! He was yellow screaming. My wife in the middle seat, she started to cry, Lord, forgive our sins. If we die, we want to be saved. You know? My kids in the back, it's your turn. Ha ha, this is fun. And so I love it. And Mr. Ralph turns and says, don't you care that we die? You play video games? And Gabriel, our older son, says, you obviously don't know Daddy. If you knew him, you would not stress. And he says, we have been with Daddy through tornadoes and through floods and through snow and through fires. And Daddy prays and he gets at the wheel. And when Daddy drives, you can sleep peacefully in the middle of the storm. When Daddy drives, you should not stress. The reason you stress is because you don't know Daddy. If you knew Daddy, you would rejoice in them. Jesus, when he was in the boat, he says in Desire of Ages that he slept because he knew that he's in the Father's hands. If you know that you are in the Father's hands, you don't stress. If you stress, it's because you don't know Daddy. And so going back, God said, shout of victory! Shout of victory! You watch our members. No offense again. They look like beaten with a baseball bat in the head. Are you happy? Yes, me too. You need to get baptized and you'll be as happy as I am. It's not attractive. How can you give hope if you don't have hope? How can you give joy if you don't have joy? How can you share Christ if you don't know Christ? Satan is not after your car or house or job. Satan is after your faith. And he attacks all those things because he knows you love them more than Jesus and he wants to distract you. So you take your eyes off Jesus. I have only 4 minutes left over. Think about that. Talking about courage and being happy and singing in the middle of the crisis. It says rejoice always in all circumstances, in all, even in your trials and tribulations, rejoice. And again I say, rejoice always in the Lord. And again I say, rejoice, rejoice always. Are you rejoicing in the Lord? I've got great joy, joy, joy, joy down in my heart. Where? Are you rejoicing? If you know that God, the God of the universe, died for you and he loves you and he comes very soon to take you home, why are you sad? Where is your joy? Where is your faith? Where is your courage? You need to know Jesus, because when you know Jesus, you have joy. You have a peace that nobody can shake and nobody can touch, nobody can, regardless what you go through. Amen?
1: Amen.
0: And so, that's what God told Joshua. I want you to rejoice, because Jericho that you see today, you will not see. You are going to be here tomorrow, Jericho no more, and it will never be built again. That's the end of Jericho. And God doesn't say, I will. He says, I have given. Past tense. God talks today of what happens tomorrow as it happened yesterday. He says, I have given Jericho in your hands before God actually gave Jericho. Because God knows the end of the story because he made the story. Amen. And he says, stop stressing. You need to trust me. I have given you victory. You are already victorious. You have already eternal life because I am with you. And they were supposed to believe that. And the Bible says they perished because of before, the generation before. With Joshua, they did enter, praise the Lord. But my point is, God's people don't know God.
1: Amen.
0: And God is calling you and me and says, Lo, I'm coming. I'm actually coming. I am on my way. There is no more time to procrastinate. It's time for you to get to know your God. It's time for you to have the right priorities. He says that before Jesus comes, it will be like in Noah's day. How was it in Noah's day? Well, patriarchs and prophets says, not all were idolaters. There were many people, he says, that were faithful, that helped to build the ark. They gave donations to the camp meeting and to the 3ABN and to the Adventist or radio and to the evangelism and to It Is Written. They helped. They came to church. They sang Kumbaya and they taught Sabbath school. She says, not all were bad people. They were Christians. But, she says, they are too busy their everyday life to make God a priority. They are planting gardens. Is it bad to plant a garden? Oh no, we should plant a garden. She says move countryside and have a garden because the time comes when you'll not be able to buy and to sell. They are planting gardens. They are getting married. Is it bad to get married? It's bad when you go to somebody with somebody without being married. To get married is okay. They were eating, doesn't say that you're eating pork. They were eating maybe banana and I know, gluten-free tofu or whatever, I don't know. It says that they were eating, they were building, they were planting, they were getting married, you follow me? What's wrong with that? Nothing. You know what is wrong? They had other priorities. They are so caught in this life that they have no time to prepare. We'll do it tomorrow, brother. We go to church, we sing Kumbaya, we eat tofu, we are okay. And the flood came. There is no tomorrow, brother and sister. Today, if you hear his voice, do not harden your hearts as they did.
1: Amen.
0: When God says, today, make me a priority, today, make him a priority. Do not play games with the Holy Spirit.
1: Amen.
0: She says, listen carefully in Patriarchs and Prophets. They harden their heart, and then keep reading, by procrastinating to make a decision, by doing every day what they did the day before, she says. How do you harden your heart? You just do today what you did yesterday. And you fail to understand that there is no more time to have wrong priorities. Today, you need to change your priorities because Jesus is coming. And God is calling you today to make a decision. I have priorities. We need to finish. I have only 2 seconds. Let's pray together. Father in heaven, oh, what a wonderful God you are. You promised that we will never be alone, that you will always go with us. Wherever you said, go and I will be with you. You said, even if the mountains move, my love will not move from you. You said, I inscribed you on my palms. I love you. I know you by name. Even if a mother will forget her children, I will never forget you. Father, help us to turn our eyes towards you.

Hello, I'm Jill Morricone, and I want to speak to my sisters who are watching right now. You were never created to live in the shadows. If you've been carrying heavy burdens in silence, feeling spiritually dry, wrestling with disappointment, or pouring into everyone else while neglecting your own soul, then I hope you'll join us for our first ever 3ABN Women's Ministry Conference, November 6th through 8th in Edinburgh, Texas. Our theme will be Out of the Shadows, and we'll discuss how to step out of fear, discouragement, exhaustion, and hidden pain into the healing and freedom found only in Jesus Christ.

0: Yes. What time is church? You got it all together. Rick, before we have closing prayer, Ricky Carter's our social media manager. You can step up here, Ricky. And Ricky, tell us how our 3ABN family here can evangelistically partner with 3ABN.
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0: 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Now, here's your host, Jay Christian.
1: Such a good hour coming up. Hope you plan to be here for the whole thing. We've got some great music. We also have the Bible quiz this hour. A good, interesting, and fun question. So stay right here.

0: Coming up next on Musical Meditations, we have a song by a cappella. But right now, I have a couple of telephone numbers for you. If you'd like to talk to a 3ABN prayer partner, they'd be pleased to talk with you as well. Maybe, you know, as Christians, quite often, we run into challenges and problems and so forth, and we'd like to have prayer for us. And so, if you need that, then give a prayer partner a call. If maybe you've run across something in the Bible that looks a little strange to you, you don't understand, or maybe it looks like it contradicts something else in the Bible, and you wonder who you can ask about that, well, you can talk to our prayer partners about that as well. So, now, here are the numbers. They are 800-752-3226 or 618-627-4651. I'm Jay Christian. Stay right here. There's more to come.
1: Here is a short devotional thought from Pastor Hal Steenson.
2: The Savior at the Spa. He had been there so long, lying beside the legendary pool, along with all the sick and frail that was waiting around Bethesda's pool for the angel to come. He knew his chance of reaching the water before anyone else was almost out of the question. Nevertheless, he had been sick for 38 years and was desperate, despite knowing the facts about the pool. There was only one pool. There would only be one angel to stir the water, and no one knew when it would happen. He was conscious of the fact that he had to be the first person into the water. He had to be the first because there would only be one healing. His problem was insurmountable because he knew his affliction would restrain any speedy movement toward the pool. He was dreadfully aware that the other people would not help him into the water lest they forfeit their opportunity to be healed. Even as he surveyed Bethesda, the supposed source of recovery for him, he was overwhelmed with thoughts of despair. From the despair of his deathbed, he heard a voice speaking to him. Looking up, he saw someone standing in front of him. He was looking down with compassion in his eyes. What was it the man had said to him? Did he say, "Wilt thou be made whole?" He responded, "Sir, I have no man when the water's troubled to put me into the pool. But while I'm coming, another steppeth down before me." The stranger spoke again with authority and declared, "Rise, take up thy bed and walk." He didn't know exactly why he'd reacted so quickly without questioning this man, but he got up anyway. He got up and immediately was made whole and took up his bed and walked. As he walked away from the pool with his sick bed under his arm, he was confronted by the Jews and told that it was unlawful to carry his bed on the Sabbath. He answered them, "He that made me whole, the same said unto me, take up thy bed and walk." He remembered the question the man had asked him. He remembered what the man had told him to do, and he knew that he was healed. He knew he no longer needed the pool. He knew he no longer needed the people's help, and he knew his problem was gone. He also knew the first thing he was going to do was go to the temple to worship God, because it was Sabbath and it had been years since he had been there. This is where he found out that the Savior at the Spa was Jesus. He departed, found the Jews, and told them it was Jesus that had made him whole. It was Jesus, not the pool, which had healed him of 38 years of infirmities. It was Jesus, not the people that had helped him. As he headed toward his home and family, he pondered everything that had happened. He had looked to several different things as his source for healing and help, when all he really needed was this man Jesus, who is the source of all things.
0: Coming up this hour, we've got the Musical Meditations Bible Quiz, so be sure to stay here for that. And it's another true or false. So that's coming up in just a little while. Stay right here on Musical Meditations. Now, though, let's listen to a cappella. This is Glory and Honor.

Paul said something in his letter to the Corinthians, the first letter to the Corinthians, that was very encouraging. And it was meant to be, and it was. And he said, be watchful, stand firm in your faith, be courageous, be strong. 1 Corinthians 16:13. Well, right after this song, we've got the Bible quiz. Stay right here on Musical.

On My Knees, Danielson Sisters. Before that, Michael Bloomfield, He's Everything to Me. And from Acapella, Glory and Honor. That's from the CD Heaven and Earth, by the way. Coming up next, we've got the Proclamation Singers on Musical Meditations. Coming up now, the Bible Quiz. I've got the question, and we'll give you a little while to find the answer. We've got the break coming up, and then another song, and then after that, you have to have the answer. So we'll give you a little while to find it. But anyway, here is the question. It's true or false? All you have to do is know whether it's true or false. When Adam and Eve were kicked out of Eden and their children began to move away and start different cities and countries, God confounded their language and made it difficult to communicate with each other and start trouble. Is that true? Again, when Adam and Eve were kicked out of Eden and their children began to move away and start different cities and countries, God confounded their language to make it difficult to communicate with each other and start trouble. All I want to know is that true or false? Now, if you happen to know why that is true or false, that would be good. I'll give you extra credit for that. But anyway, that's the Bible quiz. And if you don't know the answer already, start looking. And we'll talk in a few minutes. I'll give you the answer right here on Musical Meditations.

0: Life sometimes throws us curves that we just don't know what to do with. No matter what we try, nothing seems to work. And we get to a point where we just want to explode. Then, we ask God to help us. We take a deep breath and speak out a word of prayer, born of frustration and anguish, asking God to help us find the answers. Why do we go through so much pain before we turn to the Lord? If we would but turn to Him first, talk to Him, listen to Him, we would not have to go through much of the pain that we allow into our lives. Yes, we allow it by trying to deal with life in our own strength first, instead of turning to the only one who can sustain us through anything and everything. The Bible promises that God will let nothing come against us that He doesn't give us a way through. But we need to learn that His way is the way. We need to know we can trust in Him, and we can't do that until we know more about Him. He has given us the Bible to help us learn about His promises and know of His mighty power, strength, and love for us. It is one of the gifts He has given to us to show us the right path to life everlasting. Read daily, we would be reminded of this tremendous love and would be able to face each day with the full armor of God. We would come to know God on a personal basis and then be able to hear His voice and know that He is our shepherd. All through the Bible, there are stories that tell of this love. As we spend more time with Him, we discover that there is a way, a good and just way, to go through this life. After all, He allowed His Son to die for each and every one of us, so we could have that more abundant life and have it for eternity. This is a message from your 3ABN radio family.
1: Did you know that a lot of good Christians limit their Christianity to a holy huddle? A holy huddle is when a group of very good Christians meet among themselves, talk among themselves, and tell each other that they are pleasing to God. Don't get caught in a holy huddle. You need to get in the game. Getting in the game requires you to go out and witness for Christ. Go out today and talk to your neighbors, your co-workers, your friends, and share the good news of Jesus with them. Tell them that Jesus died for their sins. Ask them to trust Christ. Get out of the holy huddle and get on the field. Take some chances, and we can win this game. Win the game. Win souls for Christ. Winning a soul is the absolute greatest victory in this life.
2: Coming up right after the song, the Bible quiz answers. So again, when Adam and Eve were kicked out of Eden, that's when God confounded the language. Is that true or false? Right after this song, I'll give you the answer on Musical Meditations.

In the Bible quiz, true or false, when Adam and Eve were kicked out of Eden, that's when God confounded the language. Actually, that's false. In Genesis chapter 11, we learn it was the Tower of Babel after the flood where the language was confounded by God. So, that's a question and answer. Did you get it right? Hope so.

0: More Than Wonderful, good song, Don Marsh Orchestra. Before that, It Is Written Singers, Tell Me the Story of Jesus. And from the Proclamation Singers, Here I Am, Lord. Coming up next, a song by C.C. Winans on Musical Meditations. Right now, here's something from John chapter 8. You know, we've all heard the phrase, the truth will make you free or will set you free. Well, here is the entire quote. John chapter 8, verses 31 and 32 says, Jesus then said to the Jews who had believed in him, If you continue in my word, you are truly my disciples, and you will know the truth, and the truth will make you free. So that brings a lot of clarity to that statement. In other words, in order for these people to know the truth, they had to continue in the word of Jesus. And continuing in the word of Jesus, then they will know the truth, or we will know the truth. We can apply this to us, so let me turn it around and apply it to us. We will know the truth when we stay in the word of Jesus, and that's what he's talking about. And then that truth, that word, will make us free. Again, John chapter 8, verses 31 and 32. I'm Jay Christian. We'll be right back.
1: This is Janice Brown with a ray of sunshine for the mind, soul, and spirit. The Open Door. One morning we discovered that all the doors of our house and garage had been left unlocked or open all night. I told my husband that I was really thankful to God for living in a safe neighborhood. As I thought about the safe neighborhood, the thought came to my mind that it was not the safeness of the neighborhood that had protected us. It was the protection and goodness of God that kept us safe. He protects us. Psalm 34, verse 7 says, The angel of the Lord encampeth round about them that fear him and delivereth them. Then I remembered how the guards protected the compound from intruders when we lived in Ethiopia. There was a large brick wall in front of the compound, and every hour after sunset, the guards would walk around the compound with long, black, shiny guns that they would not hesitate to use to keep safe the people living within. There was no end to our appreciation for those guards, but there is no protection like that of our Father, His Son, the Holy Spirit, and the angels. Psalm 91, verse 11 reminds us, For He will give His angels charge over thee to keep thee in all thy ways. When I was in elementary school, kids would write the name of the one they loved that day on their hands in ink. God loves us so much that He has put our names on His hands, not in ink, but with nails. It is written in Isaiah 49, verse 16, saying, Behold, I have graven thee upon the palms of my hands. That is real love. His precious hands forever bear nail marks just for us. One day we'll be in a place where we will not be concerned with unlocked doors, security systems, police, or guards. We will have no need for gated communities. That place is called heaven, a place of safety, security, and comfort. Jesus will be there, and we will be safe forevermore. Father, thank you for your love and protection over us day and night. We look forward to heaven where you, our protector, will be the center of our peace and safety in the precious name of Jesus. Amen.
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0: That was Steve Darmody in One More Day. And before that, C.C. Winans, The Alabaster Box. I've got some important phone numbers for you coming up in just a few seconds, but right now I have an important Bible text, and it is this from 1 Thessalonians 5:14. Paul says, "And we exhort you, brethren, admonish the idlers, encourage the faint-hearted, help the weak," and I like this next part, "be patient with them all." Real good advice, as it always is, from Paul, 1 Thessalonians chapter 5, verse 14. Okay, now to those telephone numbers. They are 800-752-3226 or 618-627-4651. 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Hope you use them when you get a chance. I'm Jay Christian. Time to go, and I'll see you next time.
1: A man by the name of Jim Williams once said, "Determine what is worth more than life and what is worth less than life, and you'll find your core values." You heard the story. The Titanic was called the unsinkable ship, but it sank in the North Atlantic on the night of April 15, 1912. You see, the ship rammed into an iceberg, which carved a 300-foot hole in its hull. It disappeared into the dark waters within 2.5 hours, and of the 2,200 passengers on board, only 705 survived. There's a story told of a man aboard the Titanic who, as the ship was sinking, offered another man a fistful of money in exchange for a seat in the lifeboat. Well, the second man took the money, and the first man took his seat. The man with the money never made it back alive. The difference is simple. One man valued money more than life, and the other man valued life more than money. One man looked at the immediate, the other man looked at the long haul. Now, what and who do you live for? What and who would you die for? What is your first thought when you awake and your last thought before you sleep? What are your dreams? What is your treasure in life? Well, friends, the answer to these questions will show you what your values are. The Bible makes it clear in Matthew 6:21, and it says, "For where your treasure is, there your heart will be also." And so, friends, simple. If you don't like the answers to the above questions, begin today to change them.
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6: The Book of Revelation provides penetrating insight into the future. It reveals the plans of God. It unmasks the plans of Satan. And one of the devil's greatest deceptions has to do with spiritualism. It has to do with the impersonation of our dead loved ones by evil spirits. We're going to study that in this presentation and give you hope and confidence to face the future. Let's pray. Father in heaven, thank you so much that Jesus is our hope, that Jesus is our security, that Jesus is our refuge, and that truth is greater than all the deceptions of Satan, and that the Word of God will beat back falsehood. Open our minds to understand your truth. In Christ's name, amen. My topic during this presentation is Revelation Reveals Deadly Delusions. One of Satan's deadliest delusions has to do with what happens when you die. There are many different ideas about what happens when a person dies. And the question also is, can we find hope beyond the grave? A hope that goes beyond the tomb. A hope that pierces the darkness of night. What really happens when you die? What takes place 5 minutes after death? Is it heaven? Is it hell? Is it nothingness? If we went out and took a survey about what happens when you die, and if we asked five different people, one might say, oh, when you die, nothing, that's it, it's the grave. You go into the grave, the ground, and you stay there. Somebody else might say, well, you're reincarnated to a variety of life forms. Somebody else might say, well, when you go to die, you go immediately to heaven or you go to hell. Somebody else might say, when you die, you rest until the coming of Christ. The real answer to the problem of death, of course, must be found in the Bible. We can have a variety of opinions about death, but what Scripture says is authoritative because the author of life reveals secrets about death. Are the dead asleep waiting for the resurrection when Jesus comes, or are they in heaven already? Many Christians are quite confused about that point. Sometimes you go to a funeral, and the preacher will say, well, your dead loved ones are up in heaven looking down upon you. Then a few paragraphs later in the sermon, he will say, well, your dead loved ones will be resurrected when Jesus comes. And you sit out there confused. Where are they? Some say, well, there is kind of a spirit being up in heaven, but that spirit being has to be reunited with the body when it's resurrected. But then you say, if the spirit lives in heaven, what is it? Does it have eyes? Does it have hands? And why does it need to be reunited with the body if it's already up there for hundreds of years? The Bible is much simpler than that, much plainer than that, and much less confusing. And we're going to study in this presentation to answer the mystery of death. Now, to understand death, we really have to understand this idea of immortality. Is the soul immortal, or is there a resurrection? See, if you have an immortal soul that wings its way to heaven after you die, why would you need a resurrection of the body anyway? So we have to look at, what does the Bible teach about immortality? Do we have it now? Will we have it in the future? Do we have an immortal soul? Is the thing called the soul immortal? What is the soul? And what about the resurrection that the Bible teaches about? Where can we find answers? Now, the truth of the matter is we can find answers. We find answers deeply embedded in Scripture. We find answers in the Word of God. The book of Revelation helps us to understand the mystery of death. You go to Revelation. The revelation of who, everybody? Jesus Christ. And Scripture says in Revelation 1, verse 18, Jesus says, I am he who lives and was dead. And behold, I'm alive forevermore. Amen. And I have the keys of Hades and of death. Christ was alive, crucified on the cross, went into the grave, but was resurrected from the dead. It was at that point that he said, I'm going to my Father. Remember, Mary tried to cling to his feet, and he said, touch me not, I'm ascending to the Father. So you have the idea of death, rest in the tomb over Sabbath, resurrection, Jesus ascending to heaven. But notice what Jesus says, I have the keys of Hades and death, Hades the grave. Now notice, this is incredibly good news. The death is not some locked up tomb prison in the earth. Jesus said, I have the keys. You need not fear death. Why don't we need to fear death? First, Jesus already experienced it, and he already conquered the grave. Death is a defeated foe. Every time Jesus faced death, Jesus won and death lost. Every time Christ faced the grave, he came out victorious. And he demonstrated his power over the grave by raising from the dead many who had died in New Testament periods of times, children and adults. Why don't we need to fear death? Because Christ has conquered the grave. He went into the grave and came out, and because he has the keys to the grave, death is an unlocked mystery through Jesus. The Bible also teaches that one day he will come again, and one day the dead in Christ will be resurrected. You remember 1 Thessalonians chapter 4, verse 16. It talks about the coming of Jesus. The Lord himself shall descend from heaven with a shout, with the voice of the archangel, with the trumpet of God. The dead in Christ will rise first. We need not fear death. Jesus is coming again. We can see our loved ones again. What does the Bible teach about the idea of the immortal soul? Does the Bible teach that the soul is immortal? Well, let's go back to the book of Genesis, because if we understand how God created the human race, we can also understand about what happens when we die. So let's go back to Genesis. The Bible says in Genesis 2, verse 7, the Lord God formed man out of the dust of the ground and breathed into his nostrils the breath of life, and man became a living soul. Now notice what the Bible does not say. The Bible does not say that God put an immortal soul in human beings when they were created. What does it say? God formed man. God fashioned man. God shaped man out of what? The dust of the earth. And man became a living soul as God breathed his life-giving breath into him. We might look at it this way. Dust, that's the dust of the earth that God created man from, and God's spirit breathed into man creates a living soul. Or we could say it this way, the elements of earth plus God's breath equals a living being. See, in the Bible, the soul is not something put into a human being that is immortal. But in the Bible, a human being is a living soul. The body plus the breath equals a living soul. So in the Bible, part of the time the word soul is used, it is used as something I am. I am the product of body and breath. I am a living soul, a living being, a living personality. A living soul simply means a living being or a living personality. A living being, living soul means a living person. It means an individual who's thinking, functioning, and breathing. Now, what is the soul? Is it immortal? Can the soul ever die? Look what the Bible says very clearly. Ezekiel chapter 18, verse 4. Behold, all souls are mine. The soul of the Father as well as the soul of the Son is mine. Next verse. The soul who sins shall die. So can the soul die, everybody? What does the Bible say? The soul that does what? Sins. How else might you read that passage? Same way we read Genesis 2, verse 7. The person, the living being that sins is going to die. So let's go back to Genesis again. You remember? God created man out of the dust of the ground, breathed into his nostrils the breath of life. Man became a living what? Soul or being or personality. Person.

the term soul is something we have 2/3 of the time, in fact. But it's never that we have an immortal soul. We have life. We have life. A good example of that is found in Matthew 16, verse 25 and 26. The Bible says, whoever desires to save his what? Life will lose it. But whoever loses his life for my sake will do what? Find it. Then he goes on to say, verse 26, for what profit is it to a man if he gains the whole world and loses his own what? Soul. Or what will a man give in exchange for his soul? So in the earlier verse, it talks about losing your life. Then this verse, it talks about losing your soul. It talks about preserving your life or preserving your soul. So when the Bible talks about soul, it can be talking about life. So what happens when we die? When we die, our life is no more. So the Bible never talks about soul in the sense of immortal soul. In fact, the Bible uses the term soul 1,600 times. How many was that? Did you get it? 1,600 times. Never once does it put the word immortal with soul. Never once does it link those two things together. Wouldn't you think, if human beings had an immortal soul, that at least it would be linked once together in Scripture? It is never linked together. Now, only God is immortal. Mortal means subject to death. Immortal means imperishable. The Bible never uses the terms immortal soul or the immortality of the soul. In fact, the Bible is always speaking about Jesus as the one who is immortal. 1 Timothy 1, verse 17, now to the King eternal, immortal, invisible, to God who alone is wise, be honor and glory forever and ever. Immortality is something that God has. Job chapter 4, verse 17 says, shall mortal man be more just than his maker? We are mortal. Romans chapter 2, verse 7 and 8 says, we seek for immortality. 1 Corinthians chapter 15, 51 says, we put on immortality when Christ comes. So we are mortal. We seek for immortality. We put it on when Christ comes. Only Jesus, only God the Father, the Son, and the Holy Spirit have immortality. Now notice 1 Timothy 6, verse 15 and 16. He who is blessed and the only potentate, the King of kings and Lord of lords. Who's that? The King of kings and Lord of lords. Who is that? That's Jesus, of course. Who alone, what's the word, everybody? What's that word? Who alone has immortality, dwelling in unapproachable light. So God alone has immortality. Now look, if I alone have my Bible, what does that mean? If I say I am the only one, I alone have my Bible, it means you don't have it, right? It means that it's my exclusive possession. So when it says God alone has immortality, it means that nobody else has it. We seek for it. We look for the day that we'll be clothed with immortality when Jesus comes. But according to the Bible, God alone, His Son Christ and the Holy Spirit are the only ones that have immortality. Where did this idea of the immortality of the soul come from? Where did it come from, my friends? The pagan Greek philosophy taught that the soul is immortal. In ancient writings of Strabo, called Geographica, Strabo says this, talking about the sum. He says, they invent fables also, after the manner of Plato, on the immortality of the soul and on the punishments in Hades and other things of this kind. He's speaking about Christians who've drifted away from Christ, who have accepted Greek philosophy. And he says they invent fables after the manner of Plato, such as the immortality of the soul. The Greeks believed that the soul was immortal and it would leave the body at death. Also, this idea of the immortality of the soul can be traced back to the Babylonians, can be traced back to the Egyptian culture. Many pagan cultures had this idea, but the Bible constantly taught that indeed the soul was not something that was immortal. It's something we are, the product of body and breath. God created man out of the dust of the ground, breathed into his nostrils the

breath of the Spirit of life, man becomes a living being, a living soul. Or the soul represents our life. We die, we no longer breathe, that life is over. Justin Martyr was an early Christian leader, lived from 100 to 165 AD. In the Anti-Nicene Fathers, volume 1, page 239, he gives this warning. He says, if you've fallen in with some who are called Christians, but who do not admit this truth of the resurrection and venture to blaspheme the God of Abraham and of Isaac and the God of Jacob, and who say there is no resurrection of the dead and that their souls, when they die, are taken to heaven, do not imagine that they're Christians. That's an amazing statement from one of the early church fathers, who clearly understood that the scriptures teach that death is but a rest, a sleep, until the resurrection. That there is nothing like the immortality of the soul found in the Bible. It's rather comes from Greek philosophy. Now, spiritualism teaches that the soul is immortal. And if you accept the idea of the immortality of the soul, then that leaves you very open, very vulnerable to spiritualism. The book of Revelation speaks of spiritualistic delusions in the last days of Earth's history. And the devil is preparing men and women through a false understanding or a misunderstanding of death. The devil is preparing men and women through that misunderstanding of death on the idea of the immortal soul. The devil can use these ideas about death to deceive us. The devil can use these ideas about death to lead us down the pathway of destruction. The Bible says in Job 7, verse 9, as the cloud disappears and vanishes away, so he who goes down to the grave does not come up. You see, spiritualism says this, that there's an immortal soul that leaves the body at death, and that under the right conditions, that this immortal soul, this being that has died and still lives, can communicate with the living. But the Bible says, death is but a sleep till the resurrection. It says, just like the cloud disappears and vanishes, the person who goes down to the grave is not going to come up. When a few years are come, then I shall go the way whence I shall not return. The Bible says that the person who dies can't return to his house. One night, I was in the Philippines sharing these marvelous truths from the Word of God, the truth that death is but a rest, the truth of the marvels of the resurrection, the truth that when you die, you cannot return to your house. A Filipino army officer came to our meetings. His wife had died a number of years before. One night, there was a great storm. And as he went home after the meeting, the storm got more furious. The shutters on his house were blowing, the wind was blowing, the rain was pouring down. And as he lay in his bed, unable to sleep, he looked up and he saw a form. He told me the story later. And as he saw this form, it was the form of his wife. She looked more beautiful than ever before. She reached out and said, "Oh, darling, hug me." And he looked up. And he remembered our meetings, that the Bible does not teach an immortal soul. He remembered our meetings, that when you die, you can no longer come back to your house, that you will not return. And he looked up and he said, "I know," because he remembered Revelation. He remembered the spirits of demons would try to deceive. He said, "I know you're not my wife. I know you're a demon. In the name of Jesus Christ, be gone." And he said, right before his eyes, she turned to a vicious demon and was gone. You see, my friends, this is more than some academic exercise. But as you understand what the Bible really teaches about death, as you understand what the Bible teaches about the immortal soul, God will protect you in the crisis. That's why it's so vital to understand these truths about the book of Revelation. See, Oliver Lodge, an English spiritualist, put it this way. There is no death in the graveyard. I have frequent talks with the dead. I cannot doubt that people live after death, for I frequently talk with them. Spiritualism is dependent on the idea of the immortal soul. Sir Oliver Lodge was a world-renowned physicist.
He was an ardent proponent of communication with the dead. His son Raymond was killed in action in World War I on September 14, 1915. And Oliver Lodge and his wife communicated with a spiritualist medium, and they began receiving so-called messages from their son. Contrary to the teaching of the Bible, Oliver Lodge denied the bodily resurrection of Jesus. He rejected the idea that for believers, death was asleep until the second coming of Christ. You know, the Barna Group reports that 7 million teens have encountered an angel, demon, or some other supernatural being. And can you believe this, my friend? More than 2 million teens say they've communicated with a dead person. And nearly 2 million youth claim they've psychic powers. The teachings of Oliver Lodge, that spiritualist from England, are still impacting America and Europe today. They still are influencing scores and scores of teens today, preparing the world for the overwhelming surprise that the devil is bringing upon the world through spiritualism. When you turn away from the Word of God, when you turn away from the clear teachings of His Word, it prepares you for the deceptions of the devil. The book of Revelation reveals the plans of God. The book of Revelation unmasks the plans of Satan. The Bible teaches that death is like a sleep. The believer who dies is as secure as if he were sleeping or she were sleeping in the arms of Jesus Christ. Safe in the arms of Jesus. That's the message that Jesus gives to us in the Bible. More than 53 times in the Bible, death is mentioned as asleep. 1 Corinthians chapter 15, verse 51 and 52. Behold, I tell you a mystery. Jesus, through the Apostle Paul, is going to tell us the mystery of death. He's going to solve that mystery. We shall not all, what everybody? We shall not all what? Sleep. But we shall be changed. When? In a moment, in the twinkling of an eye, at the last trump. For the trumpet shall sound. Now let's pause here. When you die, it's just as secure as sleeping in the arms of Jesus. You die and you just rest. There's no pain, there's no suffering, and notice there's no passing of time. It says, in a moment, in the twinkling of an eye, when you fall asleep, what's the next thing that you know? You wake up, right? I've been standing on the great platforms of the world in stadiums and in auditoriums and gymnasiums and churches for about 50 years. And when my children were very young, we'd bring them to the meetings. And very often, I remember my boy particularly, my wife sometimes would take a blanket and put it by the side of the stage because he'd love to watch me. And she would sit next to him and he'd have a little comfortable bed and he'd fall asleep when Daddy was preaching. That's okay for my son to fall asleep and I'm preaching, but you better not. But anyway, he'd fall asleep. After the meeting, he'd be sleeping away, and I would pick him up and we'd bring him to the car. We were in New England in those days, Massachusetts, Connecticut, Rhode Island, where it snowed a lot. And maybe the roads were icy, I don't know, and we'd be going home, and maybe a truck comes by us, and I'd dodge it. You know, he doesn't know anything about that. He's sleeping. I lay him in his little crib. The next morning, my wife and I go in to see our son. And I say, son, how you doing? And he's bright-eyed. And he looks up and he said, Daddy, are we still at church? You still preaching? I say, well, son, I preach long, but not that long. You see, he didn't know anything about the passage of time, didn't he? What did he know? He just knew that his dad was preaching. He fell asleep. And the next thing he knew, he woke up. So that's all death is. Nothing to be feared. If you're a believer, we simply fall asleep and we rest. The next moment, the next instant, the next conscious thinking moment, we see Christ coming. In a moment, in the twinkling of an eye at the last trumpet, for the trumpet will sound, the dead will be raised incorruptible, and we shall be changed. So we're changed in a moment, in an instant, changed from mortality to immortality, to receive these glorious new bodies in Christ. Now, when God created Adam, he placed his breath within him, not an immortal soul. The Bible says, Genesis 2:7,
the Lord God formed man of the dust of the ground, and he breathed into his nostrils the breath of life. So notice what he's breathing into him. It's the breath of life. Man becomes a living soul. What is this breath that God breathes into him? You see, death is creation in reverse. Death is nothing more than creation in reverse. Ecclesiastes 12, verse 7, then the dust will return to the earth when we die, as it was, and the spirit will return to God who gave it. Now notice it doesn't say the soul will return to God who gave it. This is where many people make a big mistake. They think the soul and the spirit are the same thing. They are not. The spirit is nothing more than the breath that God breathed into us initially. The Old Testament word for spirit is ruach, and it means breath. So God breathes his breath or his spirit into us. What goes back to God? The power of God that he has given us to sustain life. The spirit and the soul are different in the Bible. The soul is something that we are. We are the product of body and breath. The soul has to do with our life. The spirit is the breath of God that sustains or gives us that life. When God breathed into it, we lived. When he breathed into that body, we lived. If he wouldn't have breathed his life into it, we would not have lived. So the breath of life, the spirit of life, the life-giving force, energy of God enables us to live. Every breath we take is dependent on the very life of God. When we die, we go back to the earth. The breath goes back, or spirit goes back to him. And we await in sleep that resurrection. The spirit or breath of life, the power of life, goes back to God. The Bible teaches that the breath and the spirit are the very, very same thing. They are one in Scripture. The Bible teaches, in fact, that look at Job chapter 27 and verse 3. Often there's something called Hebrew parallelism. God says something in the first verse, he explains it in the latter part of that verse. Notice, all the while my breath is where? In me. And the Spirit of God is where? In my nostrils. Same thing. Breath equals spirit. Can you say that? The breath equals what? Spirit. So somebody says explain it and make it plain. So let's suppose that the light bulb represents our body. So this represents our body, or we're created out of the dust of the ground. Let's suppose the electricity represents the spirit or the breath. So somebody turn on the light, throw the switch. There we go. Thank you very much. Okay, so when the power comes through the power cord representing the breath or spirit to the light bulb, what happens? There is illumination. So to have illumination, what do you need? Do you need just power in the cord? No. You need what? A light bulb. But if you just have a light bulb, do you have illumination? No, you need power. The spirit represents the power. The light bulb is represented by the body. Now, if you turn off the power, please turn off the power. Thank you. Okay, if you turn off the power, what happens? The electricity goes back to the powerhouse. What happens to the bulb? It no longer has illumination. When a person dies, the spirit goes to God, the body represented by the light bulb is buried in the earth, and the person's true life is hid with Christ in God. They no longer exist as a living soul. They no longer exist as a living being. That which goes back to God is not something that thinks. It's not something that feels. It's not something that some conscious entity. Since the power to create life is with God, his spirit which gave life returns to God. Is there any consciousness in death? Any thought processes going on in death? The Bible says, Psalm 146, verse 4, his breath, that's the Spirit of God, goes forth. He returns to his earth, that is his body. In that very day, what happens? His thoughts perish. So if there was some immortal soul, which the Bible doesn't teach, that went back to God, what would happen to the thought processes? They would continue. But the Bible says the thought processes do what? His thoughts perish.
Ecclesiastes chapter 9, verse 5 and 6 makes it so plain. Notice what it says. For the living know that they will die, but the dead know nothing. How much do the dead know, everybody? How much do they know? They know what? That's right, the dead know not anything. The Bible continues, their love, their hatred, their envy have now perished. If a person went immediately to heaven, they would have to have love to love God. They would, notice, if they went immediately to hell, they would have hatred or envy. But the Bible says, the living know that they shall die. But the dead know how much? The dead don't know anything. Every emotion is ceased. Why? Because they're resting. Resting until Jesus comes. Resting till they receive their final reward. Resting until the resurrection of righteousness or the resurrection of unrighteousness. Death is a sleep until Christ's coming. And the Bible writers mention this, as we've described it, mentioned it already over 50 different times. Let me give you some examples. Psalm 13, verse 3. Consider and hear me, David says, O Lord my God, enlighten mine eyes, lest I sleep the sleep of death. What did David believe about death? He believed that it was a sleep. He believed that it was a rest until the coming of Christ. We find this throughout the entire Old Testament. Jesus taught as well that death was a sleep. Jesus taught as well that death was a rest. There was an occasion where Jesus' friend died, Lazarus. And Lazarus had become very, very sick previous to that. And Jesus got word that Lazarus was sick. Jesus waited before going. He waited a couple days, and by the time he got there, since there was a journey, he was in the Galilee and Lazarus was in Bethany, it was 4 days. This is a time that Jesus was 4 days late, but right on time. You know, why didn't Jesus wait? Why did Jesus wait, rather? Why didn't Jesus just go to Lazarus? Because he wanted to work a miracle that was greater than healing sickness. He was going to work a miracle of raising Lazarus from the dead. And so, in John chapter 11, verse 11 to 14, they come to Jesus, and they say, Jesus, your friend Lazarus is sick. And Jesus says, our friend Lazarus sleeps, but I'm going to wake him up. Well, they thought, wait a minute. If Lazarus is sleeping, he's going to get well. This is not to death. And Jesus said, our friend Lazarus does what? Our friend Lazarus does what? Our friend Lazarus is sleeping. They thought, this is good news, because if you're sick and you sleep, maybe the fever breaks, maybe the sickness is over. And then Jesus said, however, Jesus spoke of his death, but they thought that he was speaking about taking rest in sleep. And then Jesus makes it plain. Jesus said to them plainly, Lazarus is dead. So they clearly understood. Now, how did Jesus treat death? What did Jesus say to his closest followers? Did he say to them, now don't worry at all about Lazarus, because sure, he's dead, but he has this immortal soul and it's going up to heaven? Not at all. No such teaching in the Bible. And Jesus certainly didn't believe that. He simply said, Lazarus is sleeping. And then Jesus said, Lazarus is what? Lazarus is dead. So Christ then went to the home of Mary and Martha. And as he talked to the sister of Lazarus, Jesus said to her, your brother's going to rise again. And she said, oh Lord, if you had been here, he wouldn't have died. And I know he's going to rise again in the last day. Here, this sister of Lazarus, who got her religion directly from Jesus, Mary said, I know he's going to rise the last day in the resurrection. Jesus looks at her and recognizes that she understands the truth about death. What did Martha believe about death? She believed that her faithful brother would rise in the resurrection. She did not believe that he was up in heaven looking down upon her. She learned her religion directly from Jesus. And she believed in the resurrection. When?
at the last day. All the great men and women of faith in the Old and New Testament believe that. Remember what Paul said there, writing to Timothy? He said, my life is being poured out, and I wait the righteous judge who will have the crown of life for me in the last day. Paul believed that Christ was going to come again, and that he, if he died in that Roman prison, that he would be resurrected in the last day. All believers believe that. John believed it, exiled on the island of Patmos. Paul believed it. Mary believed it. Martha believed it. Jesus taught it. So Mary and Martha were crying, not because they thought Lazarus is up in heaven, but because of the pain and the agony of separation from him until the resurrection at the last day. Jesus says to her, I am the resurrection and the life. He who believes in me, though he may die, he shall live. In other words, though that person dies, though they go into the grave, they are going to live again. They will be resurrected from the dead. The death will not hold its victims. The grave will not keep its victims. That death is not a long night without a morning. The tomb is not simply a dark hole in the ground. So Jesus said, if you believe, your brother is going to live again. To demonstrate his power over death, to demonstrate his power over the grave, to demonstrate his ability over death, Jesus comes to that grave. And Jesus says, Lazarus, come forth. And Lazarus comes out of the grave, rises to new life. He had been in that grave 4 days. Now look, my friend. Lazarus comes out of the tomb. New life. Jesus says to those who see him, loose him and let him go. He was all bandaged up with the grave clothes. Life is pulsating through his body. There's a new smile on his face. There's a new sparkle in his eyes. There's a new spring in his step. I can just imagine he comes and he embraces Christ. Now look, if what some people believe is true, you know, you have to notice, Jesus didn't say, Lazarus, come down. Jesus said, Lazarus, come forth. If what some people believe is actually true, you know, if I were Lazarus, what I'd have done? I'd have done this. If I were up in heaven for 4 days, rejoicing in glory, if I were fellowshipping with the angels, if I were eating from the tree of life, and Jesus said, come down. I would have yelled back from heaven if I were Lazarus. Nothing doing, Lord. I'm not coming. You just called the wrong name, Lord. You just called the wrong person. I'm up here in glory. I'm rejoicing in the kingdom of God. I am not coming back. If anybody could have given a testimony about life after death, it would have been Lazarus. If he were up in glory, think of the books he could have written that would have been sold throughout the Middle East, throughout Jerusalem, on life after death. But Lazarus had nothing to say. Why not? Because he wasn't in glory. He was resting, sleeping there in the tomb. Resting like every believer will rest until the coming of Jesus. With no pain, no suffering, no heartache, no sorrow, no death. Resting. The Bible says in Job chapter 14, verse 21, his sons come to honor and he does not know it. They are brought low and he does not perceive it. Somebody says, Pastor Mark, I like to think of my mother up in heaven. I like to think of her looking down at me. It just gives me comfort. Would it be comfort for a mother up in heaven if her son was drafted off to war and the enemy captured him and tortured him and gouged out his eyes and gouged out his tongue and tortured him mercilessly? Could that mother be happy in heaven? But what about a mother up in heaven looking down and here's her little 5-year-old and he's kicking a ball and he kicks it out in the street and the car screeches, doesn't see the boy, crushes him, and the boy's a quadriplegic for the rest of his life. Would that mother up in heaven be happy? Or think of fathers in heaven seeing their daughters beaten brutally by some angry man. Isn't God's plan so much better, my friend? Our loved ones in heaven don't see children that have gone astray, gotten involved in drugs and alcohol. Our mothers and fathers are not up there in heaven
looking down upon the conflicts in families and the wars on earth. Our fathers and mothers are not up in heaven. Death is a state of perfect rest or sleep until the resurrection, when Christ wakes you up and says, now all the sorrow is over. Now all the heartache is over. Now all the disappointments are over. You see, my friend, God's way is so much better. We are sheltered in his arms, in that perfect sleep. Our true life, the record of our life, is hid with Christ in God. He, this all-powerful, infinite God, knows our identity. It is in his hands. Our bodies go to the earth. The life, the breath goes back to God. There is no conscious existence. We rest until the Christ comes. In the next moment, we see him coming down the corridors of the sky. The Bible says, Psalm 115, verse 17, the dead do not what? The dead do not praise the Lord, nor any that go down into silence. If you went up to heaven when you died, you'd at least praise the Lord, right? Wouldn't that be what you were doing? For the Bible says, the dead praise not the Lord. 53 times, death is asleep in the Bible. 1,600 times, the Bible uses the word soul, never uses immortal soul. The Bible says, in that very day their thoughts perish. Psalm 6, verse 5. Psalm 115, verse 17, the Bible says, the dead praise not the Lord. Ecclesiastes 9, 5 and 6, the living know that they shall die, but the dead know not anything. The Bible is very plain. God's plan is so much better than human tradition. The immortality of the soul comes in through Greek philosophy, and according to Revelation, will be preparing the world for an overwhelming deception. The Bible says that the works of the dead follow them. It says that those that die in Christ have works which follow them. You know, when a father or mother dies, and they've taught their children about the things of Jesus, those children have that inclination for Christ in their hearts, that inclination for Christ in their lives, and they have that desire to follow Christ, and the works of the parents still follow them, and one day that child will making choices to follow Christ because of an influence of their parents will be in heaven with Jesus and their parents to rejoice forever and ever and ever and ever. God's word is so plain. God's word is so clear about this subject of death. But somebody says, Pastor Mark, wasn't there the story of Jesus and the story of the thief on the cross who died? And didn't the Bible indicate that he would be in heaven with Christ? Well, look, when you have text after text after text that talks about the second coming of Christ, when you have passage after passage in Scripture that talks about the return of Christ, you do not take one Bible text out of context regarding the thief on the cross and throw out these clear texts on the coming of Christ that talk about the resurrection of the body. So you say, but Pastor Mark, help us to understand about the text on the thief on the cross. Didn't Jesus say, you will be with me in paradise today? Remember well that Jesus is hanging on the cross. There's a thief on the left, thief on the right. One thief says, if you're the Son of God, come down from the cross. Jesus hanging there with nails through his hands, with blood running down his wrists, with a crown of thorns upon his head, looks like he cannot save anybody. The other thief turns to Christ. And he says, Lord, remember me when you come into your kingdom. Nobody has asked that question. Nobody has made that request. Nobody has made that appeal genuinely and sincerely and been turned away by Christ. Now you'll recall that Christ died on the cross on Friday. He rested in the tomb on Sabbath. He was resurrected from the dead on Sunday. And you will also remember that Mary comes to him on Sunday morning after the resurrection, falls at his feet. And what does Jesus say?
John 20, verse 15, Jesus said to her, "Woman, why are you weeping? Whom are you seeking?" She thinks he's the gardener and says to him, "Sir, if you've carried him away, if you've taken my Lord away, please tell me where he is. Tell me where you've laid him, and I'm going to take him away and give him a proper burial." And what does Jesus say to her? Jesus says, "Mary, Rabboni," which is to say, "teacher, don't cling to me, for I have not ascended to the Father. But go to my brethren, saying, I am ascending," present tense right now, "to your Father and my Father and your Father, and my God and your God." What does Jesus say to Mary on Sunday? "I have not yet," what? "Ascended to the Father." How could Jesus have said to the thief on Friday that they would be together in paradise if Christ had not ascended yet to the Father on Sunday morning? Certainly, Jesus did not ascend on Friday. So what was really going on there? Jesus is hanging on the cross. And what does he say? He says, "I say unto you, today you will be with me in paradise." You see, it all depends where you put the comma in that passage. If you put the comma after the word "today," it's clear. If you put it before, it's a little fuzzy. If you quote the text this way, "I say to you, today you'll be with me in paradise," it appears that Jesus would be in paradise with the thief that day. But if you say, "I say to you today, comma, I say to you today, comma, you will in the future be with me in paradise," it makes so much more sense. You say, how do you know where to put the comma? Well, first, there were no commas in the original text. That did not come until the 1300s, much later. But look, you don't take a misplaced comma and throw out 53 texts that say the death is but a sleep. Throw out all the texts that talk about the resurrection. And you don't deny Scripture when Jesus himself says that he did not ascend to the Father until Sunday. What did Jesus mean when he said to the thief? Here's what he meant. He said, "I say to you today, this day that I'm dying on the cross, this day that there's nails in my hands, this day that there's a crown of thorns upon my head, this day that it doesn't look like I can save anybody, I say to you this day," I make that declaration, "that I will be resurrected from the dead. I will ascend to the Father. I remember you. I remember you when I come into heaven in paradise." And Jesus says that to you. When you say, "Lord, remember me. Remember me in all my guilt. Remember me in all my shame. Remember me, Father. Remember me, dear Jesus. Touch my heart, O Holy Spirit. I feel convicted. I must come to you. Remember me," Jesus says. "I accept you, my child. I'll forgive you, my child. I'll change your life, my child. You will be with me in paradise. You need not fear death, because I have conquered the grave." 1 Corinthians 15, verse 55. "O death, where is thy sting? O grave, where is thy victory? But thanks be to God who gives us the victory through our Lord Jesus Christ." Jesus gives us victory over sin. Jesus gives us victory over the grave. Jesus gives us victory over death. 1 Thessalonians 4, verse 16, "The Lord himself shall descend from heaven with a shout, with the voice of the archangel, and the trumpet of God, and the dead in Christ shall rise first. We which are alive and remain shall be caught up together with them in the clouds to meet the Lord in the air. And so shall we ever be with the Lord." Have you lost some loved one by death? Some father, some mother? You still miss your dad, your mom. My father and mother have both passed away. You know, as I travel the world, I have an international cell phone. And every place I would go, I'd take out my cell phone and call my dad. And even now, I find myself reaching into my pocket at times for that cell phone. You see, my dad and I had a very close bond, a very close relationship. He led me to Jesus Christ. He led me to the Savior. He shared the Word of God with me. I miss him. I long for that day that Jesus will come. Have you lost some husband or wife,
some father or mother, some sister or brother, some son or daughter. They're not lost. If they're a believer in Christ, they are resting where they can never be lost. Their true life, the record of that life, their identity, is hid with Christ in God. They are resting from the pain, the heartache, the sorrow, the tears of life. They know no passage of time. The next thing they will know is the coming of Jesus Christ in the clouds of heaven. And as Jesus comes, that little baby mama will be put in your arms again. She'll reach up and hug your face again. You can look into the eyes of that child one day once again. That son or daughter, long lost by death, will be reunited with you. One day that father or mother will embrace you again. One day Jesus Christ will come. And one day the sorrow and heartache of earth will be over. Would you like to put your hand in the hand of Christ right now? Would you like to say, Jesus, pass me not, O gentle Savior. Lord, I'm coming to you. Lord, I want to see my father again. I want to see my mother again. I want to see my son again, my daughter again. I want to be caught up in that glorious joy when Jesus comes and live forever with them through all eternity. Listen, as Celestine sings, pass me not, O gentle Savior.

0: Here is the incredibly good news. He will not pass you by. Savior, Savior, hear my humble cry. The thief on the cross, in his dying breath, said, Lord, remember me. Remember me when you come into your kingdom. And Jesus gave the thief that day the assurance of eternal life. When the thief woke up that morning, he had no idea that his whole life would be changed that day. When he trudged up Golgotha's hill with Christ, he had no idea that his life would be changed that day. When they drove nails through his hands and he writhed in agony, he had no idea that his life would be changed that day. But in that moment, under the conviction of the Holy Spirit, God spoke to him and he accepted the gift of eternal life. Right now, God is speaking to you. Right now, God is talking to your life. Maybe you had no idea that you would turn on Three Angels Broadcasting, but the Spirit is speaking to you. You can accept Christ right now. Through an act of your will, you can say, Jesus, I am yours. That choice changed the thief's life. And that choice will change your life right now as we pray. Father in heaven, thank you so much that you're moving by your Spirit. Thank you so much that you're touching hearts through these programs. Thank you so much that somebody right now is coming to Christ and finding in Jesus security and hope and salvation. I pray for that person right now. May the Spirit move powerfully in their life and change them forever. In Jesus' name, amen. Thank you for joining us for Revelations, Ancient Discoveries. This journey through Revelation is a journey to know Christ more deeply. It's a journey to follow Jesus more closely. It's a journey from time to eternity.
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3: As the Father loved me, I also have loved you. Abide in my love. If you keep my commandments, you will abide in my love, just as I have kept my Father's commandments and abide in his love. These things I have spoken to you, that my joy may remain in you, and that your joy may be full. This is my commandment, that you love one another as I have loved you.
4: Blessed are the poor in spirit, for theirs is the kingdom of heaven. Blessed are those who mourn, for they shall be comforted. Blessed are the meek, for they shall inherit the earth. Blessed are those who hunger and thirst for righteousness, for they shall be filled.
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1: Hello, listening friends. Would you like to hear an amazing fact? Well, it's no longer the stuff of Star Trek, Star Wars, and science fiction. In January 2024, the British Ministry of Defense announced that they successfully test-fired a laser weapon to take out an aircraft. Laser-directed energy weapons, or LDEWs, use an intense light beam to cut through their target, and they can strike at the speed of light. The range of the device, called Dragonfire, is still classified, but the sophisticated laser cannon is so precise it can hit a silver dollar from a mile away. This will be especially useful to defend against the increasing number of consumer drones that are being used in warfare. The Dragonfire laser is not only fast, accurate, and deadly, it's comparatively inexpensive to operate. For example, a typical Tomahawk cruise missile costs roughly $1.5 million, one missile. The Dragonfire cannon can shoot down a target for roughly $13 in electricity. As I remember, Pastor Ross, the Bible says, God's got a big laser that he's going to use at the second coming.
2: That's right, Pastor Doug. It's going to be a gloriously bright light, the Bible says. For when he comes, the wicked are destroyed with the brightness of his coming.
1: Probably the verse that sounds the most laser-like is when you read in 2 Thessalonians 2, verse 8, and then the lawless one will be revealed, whom the Lord will consume with the breath of his mouth, and notice, destroy with the brightness of his coming. Something bright happening there. And it's kind of like when the sons of Aaron, Nadab and Abihu, it says, so fire went out from the Lord and devoured them. They went into the sanctuary, and evidently they were drunk, and they brought in strange fire. And fire came down like a laser. And then you also have that verse in Hebrews 10:27, speaking of those that reject God's truth. It says, but they can only look forward to fearful expectation of judgment and fiery indignation that will devour the adversaries, like those that are destroyed by the brightness of his coming. You know, I sometimes use the illustration that if you go out at night with a flashlight in the woods and you tip over a rock, you know, all of these creepy crawlies come out, and they run from the light. But if you set that light up out in the field, the moths come to the light. So some run from the light and some go to the light. And when Jesus comes, everybody's either a cockroach or a butterfly.
2: That's right, Pastor. Actually, Revelation chapter 6 describes that. It says, the wicked turn to the rocks and the mountains. They say, fall on us, hide us from the face of him who sits upon the throne, and from the wrath of the Lamb. So they're wanting to hide from that glorious appearing of Christ when he comes a second time. But for the righteous, they look up and say, this is our God. We've waited for him. He will save us.
1: That's right. Well, you know, the Bible is clear about one thing. The world as we know it is not going to last. And everybody listening right now, even if you're in perfect health, you're terminal. These lives are short. And all of us will someday have our last night, and there is going to be a last night on earth. We need to be ready for the end. This life is to prepare for the life that lasts forever. And if you'd like to know how to prepare, we've got a free offer.
2: We do. It's a book. It's called The Last Night on Earth. And this is a free offer for anyone who's watching or listening. All you need to do is call our resource phone line. That number is 800-835-6747. You can ask for the book. It's called The Last Night on Earth. We'll be happy to send it to anyone. 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There's another way that you can get the free offer, and that is by dialing pound 250. On your smartphone, say Bible Answers Live, and then ask for the book by name, The Last Night on Earth. And, you know, throughout the program, Pastor Doug, we're going to give some other great resources for people. And once again, you want to keep those number, keep that number handy. You can call. If you have a Bible question, our phone line here to the studio is 1-800-463-7297. And our phone lines, as they say, are open. If you don't get through right away, just stay on there and somebody will take your call as soon as possible. Well, we're going to start with a word of prayer and then we'll go to the phone lines. Dear Father, we are grateful once again for this time that you've given us to be able to open up the Bible and study. It is the most important book in the world. It reveals truth. And so we do pray for your guidance as we study the scriptures together. In Jesus' name, amen.
1: Amen.
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3: Hi.
1: Hi, evening.
3: My question tonight is, how long will the tribulation last?
1: All right. Good question. Now, when we talk about the tribulation, virtually all Christian denominations agree there is going to be a very severe tribulation of some sort prior to the second coming. Jesus said that except those days be shortened, no flesh would be saved. He said, for then shall be great tribulation. And if you go to the end of the book of Daniel, it says at that time, this is Daniel chapter 12, Michael will stand up, the great prince that stands for the children of thy people, and there will be a time of trouble such as there never has been since there was a nation, even unto the same time. And many that sleep in the dust of the earth will awake. So that's the resurrection. How long will this great tribulation be? And now, a lot of people listening right now, you've probably heard reference to the 7 years of tribulation. Actually, the phrase 7 years of tribulation does not appear in the Bible. It's presumed, and if I'm not mistaken, Pastor Ross, that concept is taken from the book of Daniel 9, where they take the last week of the 490-year prophecy there, and they kind of hover it at the end of time, which there's no other prophecy where you break off part of it and float it where you want. Some people think that it's 7 years because there were 7 days after Noah entered the ark, and he was sealed and shut inside, and the wicked were outside. Their probation was closed, and they thought, you know, maybe that's where you can get 7 years of tribulation. Others have thought that there'll be, and by the way, there's two phases of the time of trouble. You might call one the small time of trouble. That's when you can't buy or sell. Then Revelation 13 says, ultimately, there's a death decree. And that's very intense. That's the seven last plagues. And it's hard to imagine the life on earth going on for 7 years with the oceans being blood, boils, great heat. I mean, that seems like it's going to be a condensed period of time or more concentrated.
2: Yeah, but there is a verse, actually. It's interesting. Revelation chapter 18, verse 8. We're talking about the seven last plagues.
1: Right.
2: This is what the verse says. It says, therefore her plagues shall come in one day. And the her there is referring to Babylon.
1: Right.
2: This is the downfall of Babylon. We know that the plagues, as described in the book of Revelation, begins with the sea turning to blood, and well, there's a painful sore, and then the sea turns to blood, and so on. But we know in Bible prophecy, one prophetic day is equal to one literal year. So
1: right.
2: That's led some scholars to feel that the seven last plagues will fall in about the period of a year, because it says, her plague shall come in one day.
1: Yeah.
2: That's Revelation 18, verse 8.
1: Yeah, I can't even imagine a year like
2: right.
1: that. That'd be a bad year.
2: It would be.
1: So don't worry about the time of trouble, friends. Just be faithful day by day is the key.
2: And God promises to take care of his people
1: That's
2: during
1: right.
2: that time.
1: Now, we do have a book called Anything But Secret, and the last half of that book talks about the tribulation.
2: Mm-hmm.
1: And if people would like a free copy of that, we have
2: the number to call for that is 800-835-6747. And you can ask for the book. It's called Anything But Secret. It's one of the Amazing Facts study guides, but I think it's also, actually, that's the
1: sermon book.
2: Yeah. That's one of the books. 800-835-6747. You can dial #250 on your smartphone and ask for the book as well. We have Anna listening in Oregon. Anna, welcome to the program.
4: Evening, pastors.
1: Evening.
4: My question is, what is the true meaning of speaking in tongues?
1: I'm glad you asked. I wish I had that question more often. It's just close to my heart because when I first became a Christian, all of my friends I worship with were what we would call charismatic Christians, and they practiced speaking what you would call speaking in tongues, where, you know, they would ostensibly go into this spirit-led trance where they would begin babbling and muttering, and they said, this is a heavenly language, and the heavenly prayer language. And I'd say, well, what are you praying? They said, I don't know. Or someone might come along and translate for them. And you know, that's a comparatively new phenomenon in Christianity. The speaking in tongues that you see in the Bible, first of all, you can read in Mark chapter 16 where Jesus said, among the signs that his spirit would fall upon them, it says they will speak with new tongues. The word tongues means languages. And you see in Acts chapter 2 the fulfillment of that. When the Holy Spirit was poured out, there were Jews visiting from all over the Roman Empire on the day of Pentecost. They had come on a pilgrimage. And the Lord gave the 12 apostles and others in the upper room the supernatural

0: they just babbled or muttered. Paul says in 1 Corinthians 14, except you utter by the tongue words to be easy to be understood, no one will know what you're saying. You're speaking into the air. Paul said, I'd rather speak five words whereby my tongue I might educate or teach someone than 10,000 in a language someone doesn't understand. So we got a gift book on it. I could say much more, but I'd launch into sermon number 36. So better say
1: that's
0: there.
1: Right. Our book is called Understanding Tongues, and we'll be happy to send it to anyone who calls and asks. Again, the number is 800-835-6747, or you can dial #250. 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If you're outside of the U.S., just go to our website, amazingfacts.org. Next caller that we have is Ryan, and he's listening in New Mexico. Ryan, welcome to Bible Answers Live.
2: Hello, how y'all doing today?
0: Doing good. Thanks for calling.
2: My question is keeping the Sabbath on the pagan Roman calendar, the Gregorian calendar, seven-day cycle, it only uses the sun. Is that actually sun worship? I mean, because it's only dealing with the sun, that seven-day cycle. I think, you know, pagan Rome got that from the lunar solar calendar. You know what I mean?
0: Yeah, you've got two calendars. When Jesus was born, Julius Caesar had already lived and died when Jesus was born. And they were using what they called the Julian calendar. And, you know, the calendar names that we use, and even the names for the days of the week, we get most of that from the Romans. The Romans got some of it influenced by the Greeks, and you could even trace some of it back maybe to Babylon. But the days of the week, the day of the sun is Sunday, the day of the moon is Monday, so forth. You know, Wednesday was Odin's day, Thursday was Thor's day, Saturday was Saturn day. In the Bible, they never used any of the Roman names. They use first day, second day, third day. Now, we know what the days of the week are. The Romans had a seven-day week, and the Jews had a seven-day week, and we all have a seven-day week. The seven-day week of the Romans, the first day of the Jews, was what the Romans call Sunday, or we call Sunday. And even in the Bible, we know Jesus rose the first day of the week. It's not sun worship if we're using a calendar for keeping appointments about what time of year it is for planting or whatever. What are you going to call the months? You're going to use the Jewish names for the months? But the calendar never affects the weekly cycle. Now, it doesn't matter whether you're using the Julian calendar. When they switch from the Julian calendar to the Gregorian calendar, and you can help me, Pastor Ross, you've done this meeting before. It was October 5, Thursday, 1582, I think. And then it went, the next day went to October 15, Friday. So they went all the way from the 5th to the 15th. They dropped in when they switched from the Julian to the Gregorian calendar. But they went from Thursday to Friday. So while they'd made a jump and a change in the calendar, it never affected the weekly cycle. Thursday was followed by Friday. Is that right?
1: Well, yeah. You said 1582?
0: What was it?
1: Let's see. The change from the Julian to Gregorian calendar occurred 1582. Let me see. It doesn't give us the exact. I'm looking this up.
0: I'm pretty sure about the October.
1: Yeah, October 4 was followed by October 15 in 1582.
0: October 4, 15. Yeah, they added 10 days. All right, I got that wrong. I said October 5. So, but Thursday was followed by Friday. So I don't know if that helps, Ryan, answer your question, but I don't consider it sun worship if, you know, it's the only calendar the world follows right now. And it dates back before the time of Christ. Jesus didn't follow a calendar. Jesus lived by the weekly cycle as far as what day was Sabbath. That was same 7 days we keep now.
1: And different languages use different names, obviously, yeah, for the days of the week. It is interesting, though, in a number of languages that the seventh day of the week that we call Saturday today is actually Sabado, if it's Spanish, yeah, or a number of other languages.
0: Subota in Russian.
1: Yeah. That's right. It's, which connects to the Hebrew. Yeah, very interesting. Okay, next caller that we have is Wade listening in Minnesota. Wade, welcome to the program.
3: Yeah, hi, Pastor Doug. I just wanted to say that your testimony is the most powerful I've ever heard.
0: And, well, thank you.
3: I just wanted you to know that. But the question I have is about 2 Timothy 2:15, where the Apostle Paul talks about rightly dividing the word of truth. Is he talking about studying the Bible dispensationally, or

0: What's he talking about there?
1: Well, I think Paul's comment, and this is, it says, be diligent to present yourself approved to God, a worker who does not need to be ashamed, rightly dividing the word of truth. Well, when you're teaching truth from the scriptures, you don't want to use goofy comparisons. Like, you know, I heard a pastor say once, you know, you could find the verse that says, Judas went out and hung himself. The Bible does say that. And then you can jump to a verse that says, go thou do likewise. Well, that's not rightly dividing the word of truth, telling people that you're supposed to go hang yourself like Judas, because you've patched together two scriptures. You've not divided it rightly. So dividing it rightly means comparing scriptures and themes with appropriate or similar scriptures or themes to teach a point, so that you're faithfully teaching things in context, and staying with the essence of what the truth would be.
2: You know, we have a book. It's called The Ultimate Resource, and it's all about the Bible. It talks about how to study the Bible. We'll be happy to send it to anyone who calls and asks. The number is 800-835-6747. Just ask once again for that book. It's called The Ultimate Resource. It's all about the Bible. You can dial #250 on your smartphone and say Bible Answers Live, and then ask for the book by name. Thank you, Wade. We got Shannon listening in Georgia. Shannon, welcome to the program.
3: Oh, thank you. My question is Psalms 1 through 3. It mentions David fighting against an unknown group. And what I wanted to know is if there's anywhere listed in the Bible that I can find out who these people were.
1: You said Psalms 1 through 3?
3: Psalm 60.
1: Oh, Psalm 60, verses 1 through 3.
3: Yes.
1: Okay, and let me read that for our friends. Oh God, you've cast us off. You have broken us down. You have been displeased. Oh, restore us again. You've made the earth to tremble. You've broken it. Heal its breaches, for it is shaking. You've shown your people hard things. You have made us drink the wine of confusion. Now, keep in mind, David did not write all of the Psalms. He probably, I think he wrote 70 of them, if I'm not mistaken, Pastor Ross. Some were written by Asaph, and some, maybe even Solomon, the Bible says, wrote some Psalms. When it says, you've made us drink the wine of confusion, it's interesting. It talks about the wine of Babylon in, is that the Revelation 17, Pastor Ross? Babylon's made the nations drunk with her wine.
2: Drunk with the wine, yep. Revelation 17.
1: And this could be an allusion to one of the many times the children of Israel were conquered because of their unfaithfulness by some surrounding nation. It doesn't say what that nation is. Oh, wait a second now. I take it back. It says, I wasn't reading the preface to the psalm, a mischief of David for teaching when he fought against Mesopotamia and Syria, Azobah, and Joab returned and killed 12,000 Edomites in the Valley of Salt. Yeah, I remember that was when Joab fought one group and he sent his brother Adonijah to fight the other group. They got kind of attacked from the north and the south at one time. And they look like, I think David is kind of pleading here for victory. But they won that battle.
2: They did.
1: Yeah.
2: Mm-hmm. All right. Very good. Well, thank you, Shannon. We've got Lee in Texas. Lee, welcome to the program.
4: Yes, sir. Good evening.
1: Evening.
4: My question for the night would be, what does it mean by the man of sin will takes his seat in the temple of God? Is that in Rome or is that in Jerusalem?
1: I think it's in Rome because when it says that he sits in the temple of God, showing himself that he is God, of course, there is no Hebrew temple now, but Jesus said, destroy this temple made with hands, and in 3 days I will make one without hands. And it says he spoke of his body. The church is called the body of Christ. And the Bible says we are living stones built up to a spiritual house. So when you talk about someone sitting in the temple of God, showing himself that he is God, it's talking about someone sitting over the church, saying they hold some divine position. And many Protestants believe that's speaking of what the Roman pontiff did.
2: John chapter 2, verse 19.
1: Oh,
2: Jesus said, destroy this temple, in 3 days I'll raise it up again.
1: Yep.
2: And of course, he spoke not only of his body, but he also spoke of the New Testament church.
1: Yeah.
2: And there is no place really for any person to sit and rule in the temple that was in Jerusalem. Of course, it was destroyed in 70 AD. But when you compare that to the church and, like you mentioned, the city of Rome, yes, there is a king that actually rules from that church,
1: Good
2: from
1: point.
2: That cathedral. which was never the case as it related to Jerusalem and the temple there.
1: Yeah, the Jewish temple had no throne room.
2: That's right.
1: It just had a place for the ark. But you and I were in the Vatican.
2: Right in the very heart of the church.
1: And there's a big place for the throne.
2: There is a throne
1: between two angels. That's right.
2: Okay, well, thank you, Lee. We've got Robert listening in Washington. Robert, welcome to the program.
5: Hi, good evening.
1: Evening.
5: Thank you for being here tonight.
1: Well, praise the Lord. We're glad that we can study the Word with our friends.
5: Yes. As you might see on your note, it's a little bit different question than I had tonight regarding the history / Bible. I was discussing the Second Coming, the signs of the Second Coming with a friend, and regarding May 1780, the dark day, and then the falling of the stars, and she was telling me that, well, how do you know that May 1780 is the dark day? I mean, she was saying, well, there's been many dark days. There's been many times that the stars fell from heaven. So how can you pinpoint these two dates? Can you possibly help me with that?
1: Yeah. Well, keep in mind that prophecy has a historical application. So Jesus, wanting the church to know when his coming was near, he would give major signs in history. Now, in Matthew 24, he said that there would be a great earthquakes, that the sun would turn dark, the moon would turn to blood, the stars would fall to heaven. Those things have happened on a historic timeline in a very significant way. I mean, you can go to the encyclopedia or even on Google, and if you say, what was the day of the great star falling, it'll take you to, is it
2: 1833?
1: Yeah. I think it's May 1833. Abraham Lincoln even comments on that because he saw it. It was quite a significant event. And when you talk about the dark day, that was something that's in the history books. And this is all happening. And then the Lisbon earthquake, that was maybe not the most intense, but it was one of the most widely felt earthquakes as far as its geography.
2: That was 1755,
1: yeah.
2: The Lisbon earthquake. You know, what else is interesting is the way Jesus mentions it there in Matthew 24. He talks about an earthquake. He talks about the sun becoming dark, the moon being as blood, and then the stars falling from heaven. And right around that time period, 1755, you have the Lisbon earthquake, which was felt, they say, on three continents, Africa, Europe, and even as far away as North America. Mm-hmm. And then you had the dark day, as we mentioned, in 17. When was that date? That came a little later, 1780. Then you have the Lanyard meteor shower in 1833. And all of these are announcing the coming of a day of judgment. And we understand that to have taken place at the end of the 2300 days in 1844,
1: yeah,
2: according to Daniel 8:14. So these are significant events that point to a fulfillment of prophecy.
1: Right.
2: And they understood that even back in those times. There's many historical records of when this day suddenly turned dark. People began to wonder, well, is this the end of the world? And when the stars fell, people were wondering, well, is this a warning that God is giving? So they understood the significance of these events.
1: Yeah. And then, of course, these things are going to happen again in quick succession at the second coming. Because one thing that hasn't happened, it also says, and the heavens will depart as a scroll, and then they will see the sign of the Son of Man. So not only did these things happen historically to kind of wake people up and tell us we're marching to the end. And keep in mind, you know, a day with the Lord is like 1,000 years. You look at the scope of Bible history, and it moves, you know, slowly for our lives. But historically, we're nearing the end. But they're going to happen in quick succession right at the end of time also.
2: Okay, thank you, Robert. We've got Will listening in Canada. Will, welcome to the program.
6: Good evening, Pastors.
1: Evening.
6: So, my question is in 1 Samuel chapter 10, verse 10. Does prophecy have a different meaning in this context?
1: Well, let me read this for our friends. You said 1 Samuel 10, verse 10?
6: Yes, please.
1: It says, when they came to the hill, there was a group of prophets to meet him, and the Spirit of God came upon him, and he prophesied among them. Well, the word prophesy there, it means he preached. The Spirit of God came over him, and he began to testify and preach and talk about the glory of God and praise God. And you see that happening in 1 Corinthians 14. Paul said it's better to prophesy than speak in tongues. And it says that the evangelist Philip had four daughters which did prophesy. They didn't walk around foretelling the future. It means he had four daughters that also taught. They may have taught other women, but he had four daughters that were also involved in a teaching ministry. And so prophecy didn't mean, you know, Elijah was a prophet, but he didn't spend all his time talking about the future, neither did John the Baptist. He said, repent. And so that's probably the kind of prophecy. Saul, who had been a king, a Benjamite, Spirit of the Lord comes on him, and he begins to prophesy, which is something that the priests and the sons of the prophets normally did. Does that help answer that question?
6: Yeah, thank you.
1: All right. Hey, thanks so much. You know, Pastor Ross, we're going to have a break in about 30 seconds here, so we don't want to take a call and cut people off short. Sometimes we'll start a call at the beginning of a break and take it at the end, but sometimes when people sign on and off, they lose context. But friends, we're going to go probably get a drink of water. We want you to tell your friends that the best part of the program is still coming. And don't forget, you can also be listening to and watching everything we do on the Amazing Facts YouTube channel. So don't go away. We'll be back in a moment.
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1: The U.S. government is drowning in debt to the tune of $22 trillion. 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
1: Welcome back, listening friends, to Bible Answers Live. 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I am Doug Batchelor.
2: My name is John Ross, and we have Ian listening from, it's Ivan, I think, from Mexico. Let's see. Ivan, are you there?
9: Good evening, Pastors.
1: Evening.
9: Yes. Good evening, Pastors. How are you doing? Thank you for taking my call.
1: Good. Thanks for calling.
9: I have a question. I had a question in regards to the deliverance of evil spirits.
1: Mm-hmm.
9: How do we go by getting delivered from those things?
1: Yeah, well, the of course, Jesus casts out spirits. And so by turning to the Lord and asking for deliverance, it helps if you go to Christian friends. If you're the person you're talking about, you might be thinking about someone else. You go to Christian friends and you can gather and pray. Now, if the person that is tormented, they may choose to come themselves, like the demoniac in Mark chapter 5. He came to Jesus. Jesus cast out the evil spirits. Turn your life over to him. Through the proclamation of the word, Jesus basically sets us free, and through prayer. And so, you know, sometimes the disciples would pray over somebody, and the evil spirits would leave them. And, you know, it might be a battle that goes on for a while. Even Jesus, it says he cast seven devils out of Mary Magdalene, and it seems to indicate that seven times she kind of slid back. So it's coming through the turning to the Lord, through the reading and the proclamation of the word, and through prayer.
2: And if there is something in your life that you know is out of harmony with the will of God, maybe there's movies or books talking about the occult, or maybe, you know, there's things in your house that should not be there that gives a foothold to the devil or to an evil spirit, we want to get rid of that as well. So do everything we can do in our power, but ultimately deliverance does come through prayer. And like Pastor Doug says, the Bible says, where two or three are gathered together in my name, that's where I will be. So get godly friends or church members and unite in prayer and ask God to do something that, you know, you can't do for yourself.
1: That's right.
2: Okay, thank you. Next caller that we have is Rebecca. Rebecca is listening in Washington. Rebecca, welcome to the program.
10: Hi, thank you so much, pastors. I appreciate being here.
1: Yes, how can we help you?
10: Hi, Pastor Doug. I sent you the Ice Maiden's Kiss. Thank you for sending me that devotional.
1: Oh, okay, thank you. Good. I remember that.
10: Yeah. And I just wanted to ask about in Proverbs. There's a lot of references to wisdom as she and her, and I've been asked by other people, you know, not believers, why that is, and if Solomon is referencing the Holy Spirit, and if so, why would he be referencing she and her? Proverbs 4, 5 through 9, and then again down in 13.
1: Well, he does both. So you're right, in Proverbs 4 and in 5, it says, you know, wisdom cries out. But you go to Proverbs chapter 8, and here it not only says she cries out by the gates, but then you get down a little later and it says he was with me in the beginning of his ways. And so I think the reason it's going back and forth is because it's trying to talk about a love relationship, that we are to love wisdom. And so it kind of compares it to a marriage. You want to be married to it.
2: And things that are of great value. It talks about wisdom is better than rubies, better than gold. It talks about, you know, this wisdom is described as a woman, or it's described as a wise man. So there's different phrases that's used, different symbols that's used to illustrate the importance of wisdom, which ultimately comes through the Holy Spirit.
1: Yep. Yeah, and I'm also looking again in Proverbs 8, it says, I, wisdom, dwell with prudence, and the counsel is mine. By me, kings reign. So, you know, I think Solomon probably is drawing on every beautiful analogy he can think of in talking about wisdom as something precious.
2: Okay, thank you. We got Guy listening in Arizona. Guy, welcome to the program.
11: Thank you for taking my call. I appreciate it.
1: Yes, sir.
11: Years ago, when I got out of military, I was going to college and met a young lady from Tehran, Iran. We got married, and she bore me three children, one boy and then a set of twin boys. And all through our relationship, we weren't compatible. I slept in another bedroom. She wouldn't have nothing to do with me. And then she worked for her brother in a bar, so we got separated, and I was upset, and then I learned that I got a call that she had sent my children to Tehran, Iran. I was outraged, and I cursed out the Holy Spirit. Since then, I've repented, and I've asked for forgiveness for that stupid action because I was outraged. And I'm wondering, have I been forgiven?
1: Okay, so you got very upset, and you verbally cursed against the Holy Spirit. and you wonder if you repent of that, can you be forgiven? Yes, that is not blasphemy against the Holy Spirit. There are people who are in a stage of grief where they have a great deal of anger. Maybe they've lost a loved one, and they say very, very reckless things. It sounds like you are going through a personal crisis. And then, you know, they weren't really in their right minds. They're very angry. Sometimes the devil gets a hold of us, and we say things we should never say. Can God forgive you? If you sincerely repent, he will absolutely forgive you.
2: You know, we have a book, Pastor Doug. It's called What is the Unpardonable Sin?
1: Yes.
2: And I think you'd enjoy that guide. It'll help clarify, you know, what the Bible means when it talks about blasphemy against the Holy Spirit. Just call and ask for it, and we'll send it to you. It's 800-835-6747. That is our free offer. Or you can dial #250 on your smartphone, say Bible Answers Live, and then ask for the book, What is the Unpardonable Sin? And we'll send that to you.
1: Yeah.
2: We've got Jason listening in Washington. Jason, welcome to the program.
12: Hi, thank you. My question is it ever okay to threaten someone with violence if they're doing something like insulting your mother or wife, or, and this would be a man doing it,
1: yeah,
12: or they're contacting them when they've asked them not to?
1: No, I don't think it's ever. Now, I want to make a distinction here. If you or your family are physically threatened, you might need to do something physical to protect them. But even if someone, you know, Jesus said if someone just gets angry and strikes you on the right cheek, you can offer him the other. Now, he's not talking about a boxing match. He's saying someone gets mad and swings at you. But because of words spoken, I don't think Christians should react with violence on any occasion. You look at how Jesus, he got buffeted, and he bore it patiently. You know, people are going to mock you. Jesus said, pray for those who despitefully use you and persecute you. Love your enemies. Overcome evil with good. He doesn't want us to overcome evil with evil. And so, no, I don't think you should resort to violence when someone says something rude or unkind or even insulting.
2: That's right. All right, very good. Thank you. We've got T listening in Virginia. T, welcome to the program.
13: Thank you, and good evening. And just really quickly, you all, your ministry is amazing, and I thank God for you all every single day.
1: Oh, well, thank you.
13: You're welcome. My question is it adultery for a Christian to do the sign of the cross?
1: Yeah, we know that a lot of our Catholic brethren, there may be some other churches, that you'll see them cross themselves at the end of a prayer or, you know, at some moment of crisis. And there's nothing in the Bible that tells us to do that. That is something that I think kind of grew out of a pagan tradition. I don't think we ought to be doing it as Christians, because there's so many pagan trappings to those things. Now, I don't know, Pastor Ross, I can't think of any Bible example of a person making the physical sign of the cross or going through any kind of spiritual gesture.
2: Yeah, we have no record of any of that until, well, like you say, the Middle Ages, where some pagan ideas began to make its way into Christianity.
1: Yeah.
2: And some of these remnants of doing certain things or saying certain prayers, that was introduced into the church. And I think that's where making the sign of the cross came from as well.
1: And you get into some of the secret societies, and they give special secret hand gestures and things. I can't think of an example. I mean, the only thing in the Bible, it says they lifted their hands in prayer.
2: Yep. And, you know, there are examples in the Bible where they bowed in prayer and they closed their eyes in prayer. And, you know, that would be biblical. But making the sign of the cross prior to praying or ending, that's not biblical.
1: Yeah. Anyway, thank you. Appreciate that, T, and thanks for the encouragement.
2: We've got Steve listening in Oregon. Steve, welcome to the program.
14: Hello. Thank you so much for taking my call. Say, when did the Bible get divided into verses and punctuation was added, and by who? Like which institution?
1: Okay.
14: Do you recommend it, one of your Amazing Facts publications or website?
1: I don't think they happened at the same time. I think that the division of chapters and verses was a separate event to when the translators went through and added English punctuation. Now, you realize, of course, punctuation in different languages is all going to be different. So because Greek had no punctuation, they had to decide where you would put the comma and the period. Hebrew had a different kind of punctuation. Their whole structure was different. They actually read from right to left. So the translation of the two from Greek and from Hebrew was different and happened at different times. The Hebrew Old Testament was translated to English before, I believe, that Wycliffe got to the New Testament. And I don't know if he was one of the first ones to add punctuation coming from into English.
2: Yes, somewhat, but as far as the most known, I guess, punctuation wasn't until the 1550s.
1: Okay.
2: Just before the printing of the Geneva Bible, which was in 1560. And that's where more punctuation was added. And I think it was at that point as well where they began to clarify different passages with verses so that it would be easier for people to find if they were reading it together. So it really took hold when the printing press began to print and people were translating more and more stuff into English.
1: There you have it. I hope that helps a little.
2: You know, we do have the book. It's called The Ultimate Resource, and it's all about the Bible. It'll give you a lot more information about the history of the Bible, how to study the Bible. The number to call for that is 800-835-6747, and just ask for that book. It's called The Ultimate Resource. Next caller that we have is Steve, listening in Canada. Steve, welcome to Bible Answers Live.
15: Hello.
1: Hi.
15: Hello.
1: How can we help? Yes, you're on.
15: Good evening. My question, well, I'm somewhat confused as to the author of the book of Romans, because in Romans 16 verse 22, it says, because I always thought that Paul wrote Romans, but in Romans 16 verse 22 says, I, Theotiros, who wrote this epistle, greet you in the Lord.
1: Mm-hmm. Well, yeah, Tertius was the scribe, but the dictation and the message is coming directly from Paul, because you go into the first, Paul had problems with his eyes, evidently. He talks about a thorn in his side, and of course he was struck blind when he first saw the Lord. But you look in the first verse in the book of Romans, it says, Paul, a bondservant of Jesus Christ, called to be an apostle, separated. So it's a message from Paul. Paul was I think he was in jail a lot of the time, and he also dictated things to scribes. Sometimes Paul would dictate a letter, and he'd say, I'm signing this in my own hand. So it would be, he would authorize it, and he said, you know, behold with what large characters I'm writing. He wrote very big. Paul, when he was being tried by the high priest, he called him a whited wall, and the guard said, you're going to say that to the high priest? And he's squinting and going, I didn't know it was the high priest. He couldn't see. So I think that it's just telling us that Tertius was the scribe, secretary, who wrote it out. And he sends a little greeting at the end in his own hand.
2: All right. Thank you, Steve. Again, you might like that book called The Ultimate Resource. Talks about the Bible. Number to call for that is 800-835-6747. Jennifer is listening in New York. Jennifer, welcome to Bible Answers Live.
16: Thank you. Good evening, and God bless you, Pastor.
1: Thank you.
16: In Genesis 19, we read where Lot was in Sodom, and the angels came to him. He said they wanted to rape the guys, the angels. And Lot said he will send out two of his two daughters who knew no man. They were virgins. But in verse 14, we read where Lot went out to speak to his sons-in-laws who were married to his daughters. So my question is, if they were married, how could they be, could have been virgins at the time?
1: Lot evidently had other daughters. Some of them were married. It doesn't tell us if it was two or three. It uses the plural. So he had other daughters that were married. And it's interesting that just the contrast between Lot and Noah. I don't know if you've ever done that. Noah had sons, and he saved his family. Lot had daughters, and they married off. And Noah separated and stayed with the Lord, and Lot went down to the wrong city. And just an interesting contrast. But yeah, it's just basically talking about the daughters that were married, and the two youngest that were not married were virgins.
2: And the ones who were married, apparently they were destroyed.
1: Yeah, and it makes
2: about
1: fun
2: Lot,
1: of
2: his wife and his two daughters that were taken out.
1: It specifically mentions his sons-in-law.
2: Yeah,
1: that mocked. They thought he was mocking.
2: All right, thank you, Jennifer. We've got Kimberly in Nevada. Kimberly, welcome to the program.
17: Hello.
1: Hi.
17: Hi. My question is also from Genesis. First of all, thank you for taking my call. But so in chapter 15, verses 9 and 10, when Abraham is making the covenants,
1: yes,
17: and it talks about the ram, the heifer, and the birds. My question is, what is the significance of the birds, and why were the birds not split in half?
1: Yeah, well, typically the larger offerings were dissected. The birds were so small that, you know, when sometimes when they butchered the bigger animals, they would divide it up and they would dissect them like that. The birds were so small, it was like one per person. They didn't divide them up.
2: Mm-hmm.
1: And so I think that's the main reason. And even when they were drying meat, sometimes they dried in the sun, you know, bigger sections, it takes longer to dry. They split it up so it'll dry more quickly. A little bird, you could just hang it up and it would dry, just salt it, like the fish. So, yeah, they didn't divide them. But they took the offerings from the poorest, is what the birds offered, to the richest, which would have been the heifer, and a goat kind of in between.
2: Okay, thank you. We've got Chris listening in Alabama. Chris, welcome to the program.
18: Yes, thank you. I just wanted to get right straight to it. Jacob married the two sisters.
1: Yes.
18: Has anybody ever thought that they might have been twins?
1: No, because Laban, well, someone may have thought it, but Laban specifically says we never marry the younger before the older. It always talks about Rachel being younger and Leah being older, never says they were twins. I think it would have mentioned that, especially since it does mention that Jacob was a twin and Phares and Zerah were twins. But, yeah, I think that it delineates that Rachel was the younger.
2: All right. Thank you, Chris. We've got Greg in California. Greg, welcome to Bible Answers Live.
19: Good evening, pastors. Thank you for taking my call.
1: Yes.
19: Are you born of the Spirit at the moment you accept Christ as your Savior? And if not, when are you born of the Spirit?
1: Yeah, well, I think definitely when you accept Jesus, it's usually the Holy Spirit working in your heart that leads you to repentance. So the Spirit is working in your heart to just even bring you to the point of repentance and turning to God. And when you turn and give your life to the Lord, I think the Holy Spirit begins working in your heart. Definitely at baptism, because then you surrendered and obeyed and you've made that commitment, because it says, repent, be baptized, and you shall receive the gift of the Holy Spirit. And even Jesus, at his baptism, he came out of the water. But you've got Cornelius in Acts chapter 10. He's baptized with the Holy Spirit before he's baptized with water. So you can definitely have the Holy Spirit, and I think most people are born again before they ever get baptized in the Spirit. That's what leads them to repent and to become have a new heart. So what do you think, Pastor Ross?
2: Absolutely. You know, Jesus said it's like the blowing of the wind. You might not be able to give a specific moment, but it's the Holy Spirit that works. The Bible says it's the goodness of God that leads us to repentance, to be born of the Holy Spirit. You know, we might not always be able to point to an exact moment. Some people can, very dramatic conversion experience. But for others, it's a gradual drawing to the Lord.
1: Absolutely. So,
2: all right, thank you. Next caller that we have is Robert in Michigan. Robert, welcome to Bible Answers Live.
20: Thank you for taking my call. My question involves two verses in the Bible, Matthew 12:36, where it says, but every idle word that men shall speak, they shall give account thereof in the day of judgment. And then another verse is in Romans 14:10, where it says, for we all shall stand before the judgment seat of Christ. And so I wonder how literal this is, and in that context, if it is literal, when will the redeemed person ever give account for anything? Because aren't they covered by Jesus?
1: The Bible says that all are judged, and that means everybody. And even the redeemed, they're being judged to show, were they redeemed? You know, did they surrender their lives to the Lord? Did they have the fruits of the Spirit? Did they, you know, follow up on their commitment? Now, keep in mind, for our friends listening, Jesus said that you'll give an account in the judgment for every idle word you spoke. For one thing, that means we need to be careful of what we say. But everybody here is doomed if there's no mercy, because everybody has said things they shouldn't say. So we have to trust in the Lord's mercy, or nobody's going to have any hope. And Paul is just warning us that there is a day where everybody gives an account. Now, for those that have repented and turned from their sins, we are covered and we are under the blood of Jesus and we are pardoned by his grace. Otherwise, we may as well just turn off the electricity right now and go home. This program would be useless. Mm-hmm. It's only God's grace that gives us any hope.
2: You know, there's a verse that we read in 1 Timothy chapter 5, verse 24, where Paul says, some men's sins are clearly evident, preceding them to judgment, but those of some men follow later. Meaning that if we confess our sins, yes, they precede us to judgment, but those sins are blotted out. Our names are retained in the Lamb's Book of Life. But if we get it to the judgment and we haven't confessed our sins follow us, so to speak, and our names end up getting blotted out of the Lamb's Book of Life. Yeah. So you want to send your sins beforehand to the judgment that they can be blotted
1: out. Good point. Great verse.
2: Okay, thank you. Next caller that we have is Neil, listening in California, or Nell. Nell, welcome to the program.
0: Hi, thank you for taking my call. I have a question. Should Christians invest in, like, say, like the S&P 500, considering that there might be companies in there that, you know, provide items that Christians would not take part of? How should a Christian invest?
1: Yeah, that is a good question. You know, at some point, every Christian needs to realize that you may invest in a bank. When you put your money in a bank, you are basically investing in the bank because they take your money. They don't sit on it in a safe somewhere. They take your money and they invest in a broad spectrum of stocks. You're not responsible for that. You just, you know, putting your money in the bank, and even Jesus recommends that. For example, I don't want to support a tobacco or alcohol industry, but let's face it, every time you go to Walmart or any supermarket, they sell these things that a Christian shouldn't use. Well, I can't let that, I can't torture my conscience because of everything that a supermarket might sell. I'd never find a supermarket to shop at. And so when you make an investment, if you buy a mutual fund, fortunately now there are some where you could say, I want to buy, they call them a sin-free or an ethical fund. There are some funds that do not invest in the entertainment or the tobacco companies. But I wouldn't say that a person should feel concerned about investing in like the NASDAQ or the S&P. That's just a broad, it's like having your money in a bank. It's kind of a broad fund. I don't think we should speculate or gamble. Some people are trading every day. It's almost like gambling. But the Lord tells us that we should be wise in our investment. Don't bury our talent. Otherwise, he's going to say, we're lazy servants. Said, you should have at least put it in the bank so I get my interest. I hope that makes some sense, Nell. Thank you. Yeah, we're surrounded as Christians with these moral dilemmas all the time, Pastor Ross, where we've got to just pray God gives us wisdom. We make good judgment. But we also have to be able to negotiate our way through this world. Mm-hmm. For our listening friends, we sign off in two stages. We say farewell first to those listening on satellite, and thank you for tuning in. For the rest, if you stay by, we're coming back in a moment with our online rapid-fire Bible questions. God bless to the rest.
21: 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What happened? 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Who is behind this great shift? 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
2: Hello, friends, and welcome back to Bible Answers Live. For those of you who have stayed by, we're going to take some of your email questions. If you'd like to send us an email question, the email address is balquestions@amazingfacts.org. Pastor Doug, Glenda is asking, why did God say that eating swine's flesh is an abomination? Is it spiritual or symbolic?
1: Well, both. For one thing, pigs are scavengers, and our bodies are the temple of the Holy Spirit. You never brought an unclean animal into the temple. Secondarily, there's a command that they're unclean as food as well. because they are scavengers. It was never God's plan for us to eat any meat. A man was made to be a vegetarian in the Garden of Eden. And he finally said, look, if you're going to eat meat, they must be classified in the clean category. And pigs are called pigs because they're pigs. They're an abomination. You shouldn't eat them. They might make nice pets like dogs, but don't eat dogs either.
2: All right. Kathy's asking, can you please explain what it means in the Bible when it refers to Jesus as the Son of David? Isn't he the Son of God?
1: Yeah, well, he's both. Jesus was conceived by the Holy Spirit, but he also, his mother was a human, and both Mary and Joseph came from the line of David. God made a promise to David in, I think it's 1 Chronicles chapter 17, that through his descendants the Messiah would come. The Savior would be a son of David. And every Jew knew that. When Jesus came, they called him the Son of David. They were basically saying, you're the Messiah.
2: All right, Diane is asking, what does it mean to be absent from the body and to be present with the Lord?
1: Yeah, and that's coming to us from 1 Corinthians, is it chapter 5, and you can start with verse 6. So we are always confident knowing that while we're at home in the body, we're absent from the Lord, for we walk by faith and not by sight. We're confident, yes, we'll please rather to be absent from the body and present with the Lord. Well, when a believer dies, their next conscious thought is the resurrection, and they'll be in the presence of the Lord. But until the resurrection, like Lazarus, Jesus said, he's asleep. We sleep a dreamless sleep. For our loved ones that die, we can be praising God for their benefit because we know their next conscious thought is the resurrection. But it hasn't happened. Paul's also doing a, what you call like a double entendre here, in that he's saying, if you live in the spirit and you're absent from the body, the flesh, you're walking with the Lord. So he's also doing a play on words here as well. I don't know, that now 17 seconds, can't do another question. Listening friends, check out our Amazing Facts website. A lot of things going on and coming up, amazingfacts.org. God willing, we'll study his word with you again next week.
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4: In ancient Babylon, what prompted the people to bow down and worship the image? 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Therefore, as soon as they heard the sound of the horn, flute, zither, lyre, harp, and all kinds of music, all the nations and peoples of every language fell down and worshiped the image of gold that King Nebuchadnezzar had set up. Will the last day's deception follow the pattern? Lucifer, now that he's Satan, he's going to use the gift that he had as a holy angel for evil ends. 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That sounds nice, but this is the veneer over the most satanic movement in human history that's about to burst upon planet Earth.
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24: Today we're going to tackle one of the more unpleasant parts of the Bible, but I think that if I'm going to insist that everybody should be reading this whole book, well, then we can't just ignore the inconvenient parts. And so this is actually going to be part five of a series that I've been doing that addresses the questions an online skeptic said she would ask if she had an audience with God. And one of the most inconvenient parts of the Bible by far is the fact that it talks about the institution of slavery, and it doesn't simply condemn it. What you and I would expect to find is an outright condemnation of slavery, but you don't. In fact, what we seem to find is a set of guidelines on how to own and treat slaves, which was the point this skeptic raised. And of course, given the history of the United States, slavery is an understandably touchy subject because back in the 19th century, when there was a debate raging over the morality of slavery, there were notable examples of supposed Christians who actually used the Bible to justify what they were doing. Look at this, they would say. Look, Paul writes a letter to a slave owner asking him to treat his slave with decency, and he never condemns the institution. And what about the Old Testament, which gives us guidelines for owning slaves? How do you explain that if slavery is really against the will of God? So, of course, some people then assume that the Bible must be some kind of oppressive Bronze Age document that actually promotes inequality and bigotry. If slavery is supported by the Bible, then obviously we should get rid of the Bible, right? It's an understandable opinion, but it's also a little too hasty, because the practice of slavery as you find it in the Bible was nothing like the slavery practiced by plantation owners in the 19th century. An institution, by the way, that was abolished by Christians who knew it was contrary to the Scriptures. In fact, there were Christians right from the birth of this nation who warned the founders that the continued practice of slavery was going to compromise what they were trying to accomplish when they drafted the Bill of Rights. So it wasn't the Bible that led to the practice of slavery here in America, even though the Bible was later used by some people to try and justify it. Even so, what should we do with those passages where the Bible seems to confirm the idea that you can own another human being? Well, you should study it, is what you should do, because it isn't at all what a lot of people think it is. One of the most difficult tasks that you're going to face when reading the Bible is to determine which parts of the Bible actually represents God's ideal for humanity and which parts are simply God's way of dealing with our present broken reality. You'll find a good example of what I'm talking about in Jesus' comments on the institution of marriage when the Pharisees asked him to explain his position on divorce. What they were trying to do is trap Jesus into saying something that would make him contradict Moses, because they thought that would undermine his popularity. Is it ever permissible to get a divorce, they asked. And Jesus answered by affirming what the Bible teaches. Here's what it says. He answered, "Have you not read that he who created them from the beginning made them male and female and said, 'Therefore a man shall leave his father and his mother and hold fast to his wife, and the two shall become one flesh.' So they are no longer two, but one flesh. What therefore God has joined together, let not man separate." So what Jesus does is to affirm God's ideal, his original plan. And that plan said that marriage was supposed to last the rest of your life. In fact, Jesus said that nobody has the right to separate what God has put together. And that's when the Pharisees pounced, because Moses taught that divorce was actually permissible under certain restrictive circumstances. And that would seem to contradict what Jesus said was the plain will of God. So was Moses at odds with God? Was Jesus actually calling his own status into question? Why then, the Pharisees asked, did Moses command one to give a certificate of divorce and to send her away? And that's when Jesus presented us with a very important concept. The fact that God has a perfect ideal, but he also has a keen awareness of the reality of our broken existence. And he allows certain things to happen even though they would never happen in a perfect world. So here's how Jesus answers the question in Matthew 19, verse 8. He said to them, "Because of your hardness of heart, Moses allowed you to divorce your wives. But from the beginning it was not so. And I say to you, whoever divorces his wife except for sexual immorality and marries another commits adultery." In other words, what God allows in this world is not necessarily what he wants. And what he sometimes does is allow us to chart our own course through life. But at the same time, he sets up important guidelines in order to mitigate the damage that we're causing. So in the case of marriage, God tells us, look, I understand who and what you are, and that you fall a long way short of my perfect ideal. So I'm going to allow this, but only within these specific guidelines. The same thing happened when the nation of Israel demanded a king. It was not what God had in mind for his covenant nation, but he allowed it, and only within certain specific guidelines. So, when it comes to the issue of slavery in the Bible, you've got to ask yourself, is servitude God's ideal for the human race? Or was it a response to the harsh realities of living in a broken world? Does God value every individual equally? Or does he actually think that some of us are less suited to a dignified life than others? What I want to propose is that the first option is the right one. God was addressing our broken reality. I find it particularly interesting that he laid out his rules for slave ownership pretty much right after he gave his people the Ten Commandments from the top of Sinai. This was a group of people who had just escaped Egyptian slavery, and now God appears to be outlining how they should treat their slaves. And in a few minutes, we're going to explore that story in a little more detail. But before we do that, I think it's important that we take off our modern 21st century glasses and make an effort to read this from an original perspective. Unfortunately, our perception of slavery has been shaped by the atrocities committed here in the New World up to the latter part of the 19th century. And so it's easy to think that this is the same thing, and it isn't. The Bible's not discussing an international slave trade where people were treated worse than animals and herded into ships, where a lot of people died before they ever actually made it to the slave market. We're not talking about stripping away basic human dignity, chopping off their feet if they try to run away, or separating families for the sake of a quick buck. If we're going to understand what the Bible is getting at, we're going to have to suspend our current understanding of slavery and step back thousands of years into a different time and place. And what we're going to find is that even in a bad situation, God actually preserves human dignity and always seems to be working towards salvation and redemption, usually in spite of us. Now, personally, I find it very telling that American slave owners didn't want their slaves to actually read the Bible because it might give them ideas about dignity, freedom, and worth. In fact, they produced this, something we now call the Slave Bible. It's a pared-back version of the scriptures that deliberately left out all the parts that might give people the idea that they were being treated in a way that God didn't approve of. In fact, more than 50% of the New Testament is missing in here, and 90% of the Old. I'll be right back after this.
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24: If slavery is a practice ordained by God, as some people say, if the scriptures really promote it, then you have to wonder why American slave owners went to so much trouble to keep their slaves from actually reading the Bible. In some cases, it was just a matter of basic literacy. If you can't read, you'll never discover what the Bible says. And in other cases, they actually pared back the Bible, cutting it down to the bits that wouldn't give readers the notion that their rightful, God-given state of existence is liberty. But of course, skeptics can still easily point to parts of the Bible that seem to suggest that God was in favor of what we were doing. And that's where the confusing practice of slavery in America with the way the Israelites did it becomes a serious problem. What the Bible describes is nothing at all like what we were doing. Let me show you what I mean. And I think maybe the best place to start is with the Bible's instructions for slavery found in Exodus chapter 21. Now remember, this was given to a group of people who had just escaped a life of slavery in Egypt. And so what you'd expect to find is outright condemnation of the practice.

where God is permitting his people to do something, even though it's obviously not his ideal. One of the things that human beings have struggled with since time immemorial is the unequal distribution of resources. No matter what we try, we always seem to end up in a situation where some people become really, really rich and other people end up living a life of brutal subsistence. It happens in free market economies, and it also happens in Marxist economies, which seem to produce even more poverty. And on this side of the kingdom of God, there is no solution in sight. Even Jesus said, "You always have the poor with you." This is one of the hard realities of living in a world populated by sinful and selfish people. They will always, always, always put their own desires ahead of somebody else's needs. And it seems that no matter what measures we take to mitigate the problem, we always come back to the same situation. On the one hand, we have those who tell us that free markets are the ultimate solution. A rising tide lifts all boats, and to a large extent, that's been true. It is a system that, historically speaking, lifted more people out of abject poverty and granted more people personal liberty than anything else. It's a system built on rugged individualism, which is simultaneously both its strength and its weakness. Because while it certainly promotes self-sufficiency, it can also demolish any sense of responsibility for our fellow human beings. To the point where, in Matthew 25, Jesus openly condemns those who ignore suffering. But then on the other hand, we have those who feel like more government is the answer. So they build a system they say will produce equality. But the price for that is to strip people of their individual worth, treating them like wards of the state instead of real flesh and blood human beings. As Stalin, or in some versions Lenin, was rumored to say, if you want to make an omelet, you're going to have to break a few eggs. And those eggs, sadly, were people. Now, the quote is a bit of an urban legend because it actually came from Robert Louis Stevenson, but the attitude was there in the former Soviet Union. So far, our human attempts to provide permanent solutions to poverty have pretty much failed. And while some of our so-called solutions are clearly better than others, on this side of paradise, I think we're going to continue to meet with failure. Of course, that doesn't mean we shouldn't try, because Jesus clearly expects us to do something about pain and suffering. That much is clear in Matthew 25. But in this side of the second coming, we're not going to find a permanent solution. What we have in Exodus 21 is an honest recognition of our brutal situation. Some people in this broken world are going to meet with incredible hardship. And what you could do about your situation back in those days was sell your labor. You could actually sell yourself into servanthood, becoming a full-time employee for somebody wealthy. And that would provide sustenance for your family or even settle your debts. This wasn't a case of people rounding up unsuspecting victims and selling them as slaves. This was a case of individuals who needed to get their debt under control. And that happened in one of two ways. Either you were a criminal, a thief, and you were required to make things right, or you were a person who ran into financial trouble and you needed some kind of escape valve. Either way, selling yourself into servitude became an emergency measure for somebody who found themselves in some kind of financial freefall. And from this point forward in the text, you'll find a series of rules designed to keep things neat and tidy. If you sold yourself into slavery and you were single, you would leave your master still a single man. In other words, there was a plan to keep the ledger balanced so that nobody could complain that the period of servitude was somehow unfair or that somebody, whether the purchaser or the servant, had been taken advantage of. There was even a provision that if the slave felt like he'd like to stay, he could actually sign on permanently. Here's what it says. But if the slave plainly says, "I love my master, my wife, and my children, I will not go out free," then his master shall bring him to God, and he shall bring him to the door or the doorpost. And his master shall bore his ear through with an awl, and he shall be his slave forever. So, what are we supposed to make of that? Well, if he chooses to get married during his time of indentured servitude, he's supposed to leave his wife and kids behind because he agreed to labor for a set amount. And by acquiring a family, he's earning more than was agreed. Again, it's a matter of keeping the ledger balanced and clear. So if he wants to stay, he can, and that was a matter of personal choice.

0: This is obviously one of the key differences between this account in the Bible and the atrocities we committed here in America. There were clear rules designed to preserve everybody's dignity. And unless you were a criminal who couldn't pay your debt, this was a matter of free will. And above it all, you have God saying, I understand why you think you need to do this, but listen, this doesn't last forever, and I'm drawing a line in the sand. This does not go past the seventh year. So maybe think about it in terms of a labor contract. I will perform 6 years of labor in exchange for X, which is what Jacob did when he wanted to marry Rachel. Long before these rules were drafted, he gave 7 years of servitude to Laban in exchange for his daughter. Of course, we might not like it, and we might have a lot of trouble not thinking about this from our 21st century perspective, but put back in its historical context, and suddenly it seems a little more reasonable than the brutal treatment of slaves in more recent times. And again, this is not God's ideal. This is not how he intended us to live. But given the time and circumstances, it starts to look more like a reasonable compromise with a broken way of life. Now, of course, I'm oversimplifying this because some of you will already know that I haven't gotten to the part where a man can sell his daughter into slavery, which really complicates things by mixing slavery with what appears to be the clear mistreatment of women. Chapter 21 and verse 7 says, when a man sells his daughter as a slave, she shall not go out as the male slaves do. That would appear to be a huge ethical problem, which I'll deal with as soon as we come back from this break.
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0: You know, it's one thing to sell yourself into slavery, but what do we do with the guy who sells his daughter? To the 21st century mind, it seems morally repugnant on a number of levels. Not only are we dealing with selling people against their will, but we're treating women differently from men, and it seems to be God's idea. And for those who already believe that the Bible is some kind of misogynistic document, this can become fodder for criticism. But again, what we're dealing with is God accommodating himself to our reality, the harsh reality that we created quite apart from God's will. And we're also reading this with Western eyes, which creates all kinds of unnecessary friction. When you go back and read it in the context in which it was written, it actually begins to make some sense. Back in those days, when the world was mostly an agrarian society, your fortunes were tied to the land. And land was passed on to those most physically capable of working it, which was the men. Now, I understand, you and I would probably do it differently, but again, we're talking about the world the way it was, not the way we wish it was. And honestly, you'll find God taking all kinds of measures throughout the Bible to move the needle in the right direction toward a better world, all the way down to the moment when he finally took on humanity for himself and lived here among us. But as you and I wait for the restoration of all things, the Bible reveals that God is patient and long-suffering. And back when this was written, he was dealing with a current reality. Let's imagine a father is incredibly poor. He's got nothing to offer his daughter except a long life of hardship, or even a short life, depending on how bad it is. On the other side of town is a wealthy man who could easily provide for your daughter, and you hope against all odds that he might show interest in your daughter and marry her, an arrangement that would probably be a permanent solution to her poverty. It appears to be win-win. There's a settlement for the family which helps curve their poverty, and the daughter's placed with a rich family where her lot is certainly better than it was at home. And I know the word we have in the English Bible is slave, which implies harsh and regular mistreatment. But that's a misunderstanding that you and I are reading into the text. You could think of this more like household chores. If you read the passage carefully, you'll discover that the intention with this arrangement was actually marriage. It says, she shall not go out as the male slaves do, which at first glance makes it look like she doesn't have the same privileges and rights as a male slave, but she does. The Bible makes it clear that she also gets to leave in the seventh year. There is no difference in the way that she's treated, except with regard to one thing. She has the ability to escape servitude through marriage. If the master likes her or the son likes her and they marry her, she's free. And she's to be treated, it says, with the full honor of a real wife. And even if the master or the son goes on to marry other women, she must never be treated as a lesser wife because she used to be a servant. It says, if he takes another wife to himself, he shall not diminish her food, her clothing, or her marital rights. And if he doesn't want to marry her, she goes back to her family. Now, again, you and I might not like this, and you might still think the Bible is some outdated Bronze Age document that promotes misogyny. But then we're asking the world of 3,500 years ago to be exactly like the world we live in right now, and that's just not the case. And if time should last, you can be sure that the people living centuries from now will look back at us and think we were barbarians, no matter how enlightened we think we are. And we're also assuming that all of this was God's idea in the first place, and it wasn't. I mean, just remember the words that God spoke to Adam and Eve during the exit interview from Eden. Look, God said, you had a perfect, painless existence, but now that you've decided to go your own way, I'm going to let you. But it does mean that life is going to be hard, and you're going to have to exist by the sweat of your brow. And from that point forward, God moves heaven and earth to accommodate our new reality, to put clear limits around our ability to destroy ourselves. He knew that we were going to be incredibly selfish and make a huge mess, but he made sure that there was a way to keep us from just eradicating ourselves. At the end of the day, poverty and suffering are our fault, not God's. And what you find in the pages of the Bible is an unparalleled ethical code that attempts to mitigate the damage that we cause. The idea behind placing your daughter in a rich man's house was to provide a way out of poverty, which is hard for us to fathom here in the modern wealthy West, where even the poorest among us live better than most of our distant ancestors. But I've got to tell you, I continue to witness that kind of poverty in other places on this planet, where a family with too many children is starving, so they trust the person who comes along and says, look, I have a work arrangement for your daughter where she doesn't have to live like this. Most of us here don't live with that kind of desperation, so we don't understand. But it is still happening, and I mean today. There was no safety net 3,500 years ago, except for the ones that God created. We find him telling farmers to leave something behind for the poor when they harvest the crops. We find rules for getting out of crippling debt. There was a prohibition on usury, a practice that made poverty even tougher to escape. And we had a win-win arrangement where poor children had a shot at the good life. And again, it might be hard for us to understand now, but it wasn't back then. I'll be right back after this.
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0: We could probably spend another hour dissecting the provisions God made for escaping poverty, but I think we've covered enough to make a really important point. This was a matter of God mitigating the damage we cause, and not a matter of God instituting slavery because he's cruel or vindictive. I guess what I want you to do is just read the Bible. Read it broadly. Read it honestly. I think what you're going to find is a God who consistently moves the needle in his direction, always pushing us toward a better, more authentic life, without taking away our freedom to choose. He always finds the middle ground between personal liberty and social conscience, and he always preserves our dignity, regardless of what we've done. And while we're on the topic, let me just spend half a second talking about some of today's brutal realities. And I want to ask you to help. The Voice of Prophecy sponsors a home for girls rescued from human trafficking. These are girls from very poor families. And when someone promises work for their children, these desperate families jump at the chance, and then they never see their kids again. These reprehensible people are putting these girls in the sex trade. So a few years ago, my wife Jean met a remarkable woman who breaks into these brothels and rescues these girls, and they need a place to go. So here's what you could do. We've got a home where these girls get a brand new life. They learn important skills, and I could use your help. You could turn someone's life around for as little as, say, $100. So please, head on over to VOP.com, click on the big orange donate button, and then when you're asked what you're giving for, click on the rescue project in the drop-down menu. Here's what I know about the Bible, folks. All of it. Even the seemingly hard stuff, even the stuff that we struggle to understand now in the 21st century, it's all designed to redeem us, to restore us to an authentic human existence. Thanks for joining me again today. I'm Sean Boonstra, and this has been another episode of Authentic.
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4: If it wasn't for the Sabbath, he would be working 24 hours a day.
5: 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It's really important that we spend time and set aside time for the family. It's the only way that we can strengthen our family unit. The Sabbath provides that time for our family, and in turn, it makes a better community.
6: First Corinthians 6, verses 17 and 18 tells me, I am united with the Lord. God's word says, he who is joined to the Lord is one spirit with him. And we should flee from immorality because it is a sin against our bodies. I know who I am, and I know that I belong to God. I pray that you will flee immorality and the wicked ways of the world and unite yourself with the Lord today.
7: In Romans 8, 35 and 37, the Word of God asks, who shall separate us from the love of Christ? Shall tribulation or distress or persecution or famine or peril or sword? No, in all these things we are more than conquerors through Him that loved us. Nothing can prevent Christ from loving us, and loving Christ will make us conquerors. Take hold of His hand today.

0: Welcome to The Creator Revealed. My name's Tim Standish, and I'm a scientist. That means that sometimes I speak a language that doesn't really sound like English. So thankfully, I have here with me Shelley Quinn, who is going to help me
1: keep you on the straight and narrow.
0: So we'll stick to English.
1: Yes, please.
0: In this fabulous program, in which we are going to talk about what the creation tells us about the Creator.
1: You know, we're so excited about this, Tim, because first of all, we want to thank the Geoscience Research Institute, who has allowed him this time off to come and produce this series. And we're very excited because creation science is something that is doubted by many. To me, there's so much proof that God is with us, that God created us. And that's what we're going to do here. Now, the first 15 minutes of this program, you're going to get introduced to a scientific fact. The second 15 minutes of the program, we're going to tie that in as to how it affects you in a personal way and how you can put it into a practical application.
0: I'm looking forward to that part.
1: Yes.
0: But of course, as a scientist, what I want to do is dive in to what we are going to talk about. And I want to just prefix our discussion of the science with something that the Apostle Paul wrote almost 2,000 years ago. It may seem like an unlikely thing to choose, but remember that Paul was writing to all kinds of different people back there in the Roman Empire. In this letter to the Romans, he wrote these words. He said, "For since the creation of the world, his invisible attributes," this is God's invisible attributes, "are clearly seen, being understood by the things that are made, even his eternal power and Godhead, so that they are without excuse." What he is saying here is that we, just as the Romans could, can look at what God made and we can learn certain things about the Creator. In other words, the creation reveals the Creator.
1: So what is the thing we're going to learn today?
0: Well, we're going to learn about machines, but not the large machines that you're used to thinking about, things like cars and tractors and cranes and those sorts of machines. These machines operate on exactly the same physical principles, but they are microscopic. In fact, they're smaller than you can see with a normal microscope. They are molecular machines. They're made up of molecules. But first, we need to understand why living things need these little tiny machines inside them.
1: Okay.
0: So let's sort of step back and think about how life works. And we all know that the sun shines, and that sunshine, that light that comes down, is a form of energy. And that light energy is what plants use so that they can grow, right?
1: Is that photosynthesis?
0: Photosynthesis, right. And so in this amazing process of photosynthesis, there are all these machines, little tiny machines, that are taking energy in the form of light and converting it into another form, into chemical energy. That's what machines do. They convert energy from one form into another form, and by doing that, they do work.
1: All right, but if that same light source is shining on an inanimate or an object that is not alive, like asphalt, it's not producing anything.
0: Yeah, exactly. Most people who drive have probably noticed that the roads do not grow and repair themselves when the sun is out. That's not what happens, because roads are not living things, and living things are distinctly different, in part because they have these little machines in there that are doing this work,
1: okay,
0: that are converting energy from one form into another.
1: All right.
0: All right. So that's what we're talking about here. Now, the parts of machines, the molecular machines, these little tiny machines, the parts are made out of primarily protein. Most people know what that is. So there's a question, where did that protein come from? Charles Darwin had a theory about that. Now remember Charles Darwin, he's a materialist. Yes. So he's trying to figure out, how can we do this without God? And he wrote this to a friend. He said, if, and oh what a big if, we could conceive in some warm little pond with all sorts of ammonia and phosphoric salts, light, heat, electricity, etc. present, that a protein compound was chemically formed, see, not by God, but by chemical formation, ready to undergo still more complex changes. So he's saying, hey, maybe we could get proteins in a warm little pond that was full of chemicals. But there's a problem with that. And you have to understand how these protein parts are made. So let's take a quick look at that.
1: Okay.
0: Okay. So proteins, they're made out of things called amino acids. And those amino acids can be joined together by removing a water molecule. And you can just join them together one after the other. Usually proteins will be hundreds of these amino acids long. And each one of them is joined together by removing a water molecule. So you don't have to be an expert chemist. Yes. What's going to happen?
1: It's not going to proteins are not going to be developed according to Darwin's theory in a warm little pond, because if you were trying the process in a pond, it's going to add H2O elements, not the
0: exactly.
1: reverse.
0: Water is what's in ponds, right?
1: Right.
0: So water is going to go into things, not come out. So how is it then that in living cells, they can make proteins? Because remember, our bodies, those cells that our body is made up of, they're more than 50% water. So how is it that this happens? And the secret is, again, in machines. There are machines that take the amino acids and bring them together and remove that water molecule. They use energy to do that work.
1: Okay.
0: There's a lot of power involved in all of this. So think about the irony of that. You've got to have the machines to make the proteins from which the machines are made.
1: Okay.
0: It's like a chicken and egg situation. You've got to have the whole system functioning before you can have any of it functioning.
1: That's a statement that to me really supports an intelligent creator, our God.
0: Oh my, yes. You know,
1: okay.
0: So let's continue on. I'm going to show you a protein machine, one of these machines. And this particular machine is like a wind turbine. Exactly the same principles are involved. So on a wind turbine, that wind energy starts the turbine turning, and that energy is transferred then to a generator, right? So the wind energy is then converted into electrical energy. That's how it works. The same principles are involved in this fabulous little tiny microscopic, sub-microscopic machine called ATP synthase. It generates energy. It provides power to your cells. So that part there that you can see at the top, the blue part, is like the turbine. It twists things around. And down at the bottom, the red part, is the generator part. It makes this substance called ATP. And you can see that they're joined by a protein that transfers that twisting energy, a drive shaft protein.
1: So without the protein, nothing would be happening.
0: Though. Exactly. You'd have a turbine spinning around doing nothing, and a generator sitting there doing nothing without that drive shaft protein joining the two things together.
1: Is it fair to say a protein then is a building block for at the cellular level?
0: Yes. Oh, okay. Yes. Yeah. They are the very parts that these machines are made out of. And if you're missing some of the parts, the machine isn't going to function at all. All of these machines require a set of parts. So one protein isn't going to do much for you. You've got to have a whole lot. Here's another machine that's also involved in what we call the energy metabolism of the cell.
1: This is a little bitty microscopic thing we just looked at.
0: Yeah, this is just another way of showing what these machines look like, and the different colors of different proteins there.
1: How amazing.
0: Really a complicated thing. The reason I wanted you to see that particular one is because it's part of something we call the glycolytic pathway. That means sugar splitting pathway. This is 10 different machines that are equally complex, sometimes more complex than that one that I just showed you. And each one of them has to do their job, because if they don't, you've got a big problem on your hand. You're turning sugar in this particular case into another chemical called pyruvate, and you're getting energy out of the sugar. The problem is you've got to put energy in at the beginning. This is like lighting a match to start a fire. You're putting a little bit of energy in, and it's not until later on in this process that you start getting out chemicals that are actually useful for energy. So that protein, that protein is at step number 6 in this series of steps in this assembly line, if you want to call it. It's a de-assembly line.
1: So splitting the sugar is what gives us the energy.
0: Yes.
1: And if any one of these steps is missing, it's not going to happen.
0: And every single living thing has this whole pathway in there. It's not just one or two machines. It's a whole set of machines working together.
1: In every little cell.
0: In every single human cell, in every single rat cell, in every single fish cell, in every single bacterial cell, every single plant cell.
1: That's amazing.
0: Yeah.
1: Okay.
0: It's jaw-dropping when you think about it.
1: Okay.
0: So what can we learn from this? What does this tell us about the Creator? Well, remember what Paul said about power.
1: Yeah.
0: God's eternal power. I would suggest that there are two things. First of all, God's power is revealed in the numerous machines He created so that life can exist. In addition, His power to create and sustain is revealed in the intricate mechanisms hidden within living things. So these are invisible to us, and yet when we dig down, when we zoom in, and look, there they are, and they tell us something profound about the Creator's power.
1: That is astonishing. I think I want to just think about for a moment how God, the Bible says, we are fearfully and wonderfully made, and how amazing it is that all of this is going on in every cell of our body. Think about how amazing it is that we're as healthy as we are when there's so many things that could go wrong.
0: It's a miracle, isn't it?
1: It is.
0: We're going to talk a little bit more about this miracle, but we're going to do it 60 seconds from now.
1: All right.
0: So please do not go away.
2: Here is a short devotional thought from Pastor Hal Steenson.
3: The Blue Rose. Why do I always have to be the one that starts to do the laundry and there's no detergent? I guess it was time for me to do my dollar store run, which included light bulbs, paper towels, trash bags, and Clorox. So off I go. I scurried around the store, gathered up my goodies, and headed for the checkout counter, only to be blocked in the narrow aisle by a young man that appeared to be about 16 years old. I wasn't in a hurry, so I waited patiently for the boy to realize that I was there. This was when he waved his hands excitedly in the air and declared in a loud voice, "Mommy, I'm over here." It was obvious now. He was mentally challenged and also startled as he turned and saw me standing so close to him while waiting to squeeze by. His eyes widened and surprise exploded on his face as I said, "Hey, buddy, what's your name?" "My name is Denny, and I'm shopping with my mother," he responded proudly. "Wow," I said, "that's a cool name. I wish my name was Denny, but my name is Hal." "Hal like Halloween?" he asked. "Yes," I answered. "How old are you, Denny?" "How old am I now, Mommy?" he asked his mother as she slowly came over from the next aisle. "You're 15 years old now, Denny. Now be a good boy and let the man pass by." I acknowledged her and continued to talk with Denny for several more minutes about summer, bicycles, and school. I watched his brown eyes dance with excitement because he was the center of someone's attention. He then turned abruptly and headed toward the toy section. Denny's mom had a puzzled look on her face as she thanked me for taking the time to talk with her son. She told me that most people wouldn't even look at him, much less talk to him. I told her that it was my pleasure, and then I said something I have no idea where it came from other than by the prompting of the Holy Spirit. I told her that there are plenty of red, pink, and yellow roses in God's garden. However, blue roses are very rare and should be appreciated for their beauty and distinctiveness. You see, Denny is a blue rose, and if someone doesn't stop and smell that rose with their heart and touch that rose with their kindness, then they've missed a blessing from God. She was silent for a second. Then with a tear in her eye, she asked, "Who are you?" Without thinking, I said, I'm probably just a daffodil, or maybe even a dandelion. But I sure love living in God's garden. Hebrews 13:2 says, "Be not forgetful to entertain strangers, for thereby some have entertained angels unawares."

0: Welcome back to The Creator Revealed. Today we're talking about molecular machines, the little machines in molecules, and who better than a nanochemist to have on the second half of the program.
1: Exactly. Dr. Ryan Hayes teaches chemistry at Andrews University. He is a nanochemist. That means a chemist who makes really tiny, tiny, tiny little things. Now, we've been talking about nanomachines, really, when we're talking about those machines, those molecular machines inside the cells. So let's meet Dr. Hayes. Let's ask him a little bit about what exactly a nanochemist does, and then we can get into some nanomachine stuff. Yes.
0: Hi, Dr. Hayes.
2: Excellent.
0: Welcome.
2: Thank you. Thanks for having me on this program. This is exciting. Now, we got to be careful about the term nanochemist, because some people may think that just means I'm a really, really small chemist. And that's not the case.
1: I've met you. You're completely life-sized. Yes.
2: Yeah, that's right. But I do study, and actually, we actually have a company that I'm a part of where we make nanomaterials. And so to a chemist, actually, nanomaterials are quite large. But to our eye and to everyone else, nanomaterials are very, very small. So small that you can't see them. But they are a collection of atoms and molecules to form large chemical structures to us. But they're usually precisely engineered and controlled to give you the right size and functionality to do really interesting things. And a nanoscientist, nanochemist, there's some out there trying to build little nano cars and nano-sized batteries. And I like to build nano-sized versions of this little suction ball cup. I could say more about that. As a little shout out to my students who know I like to talk about nanomaterials that look like this. And but inside our body, there's just an amazing amount of nano-sized structures doing amazing things there.
1: Maybe you could tell us a little bit about what precisely it takes to make these really small structures. First of all, are they something that you can see under a microscope, or how would you visualize? Are they smaller than that even?
2: Well, they're definitely smaller than what you can see with a microscope. Scientists have been able to visualize them with things like an electron microscope or an atomic force microscope. And so we have ways of actually getting visualization of them, getting their structures, but to build them, boy, this is a real tough job. And it takes a lot of knowledge of chemistry and the rules of how chemicals react with each other to overcome thermodynamics. These things want to just spread out, but we want to bring all the molecules together. So there's some organization that needs to be thought of in advance to bring these things together. So I do this on a daily basis.
1: So what you're saying then is there has to be a plan when you start. You can't just sort of walk into your lab and say, let's see what happens when I mix together these chemicals today.
2: That's exactly right. Now, my students would hope it would be like that. Let's just mix some things together and hope we get some great nanostructures. But no, we have to go in with a plan and a recipe. And even with that, even with our best recipes, we still struggle to make pure products with the desired purpose that we have in mind. So, you definitely need a plan, a good recipe, and a good laboratory space. That's usually needs to be clean. You need to be able to run your reactions without interference, and all at the right time and temperatures. There's a lot of factors that we think about to get to the right structures that we're trying to build. And we built some really simple nanostructures here, especially compared to what we see in living creatures.
1: Well, let me ask you about that. I mean, You're a smart guy, and you have all of this equipment. If you set out to make one of these little nanostructures, these relatively simple little nanostructures, about how long would it take you to make one? Is it something that you can have a good idea in the morning and have by the afternoon, or is it something that takes considerably longer than that?
2: That's a great question, and it depends on how elaborate you want your structure. Now, the ones that we make, they can take weeks and months to make the structures that we're looking for. And these are relatively simple ones that have a lot of repetitive structures to them. In fact, that's kind of a problem, is how long it can take. And that drives up the cost, and these things can be kind of expensive. And so, it can take weeks and months. And that's not just letting them sit in a pot and stir like a pot of spaghetti. We actually have to go in, and we'll do that part for a little bit. And then we have to pull out the materials, clean them up, and maybe do some purification, and then get them ready for another step. We spend a lot of time doing that. There's some shortcuts you can take, but then you lose out on the structure. You won't get the beautiful structures if you try to take some shortcuts.
0: But what
2: it's quite a challenge.
0: And what you're saying, Doctor, is that this takes intelligent design and a plan that has to be carried forward.
2: Oh, absolutely. And even with simple, if there's such a thing as simple nanostructures, you definitely need a plan. You need an extreme amount of knowledge about how these molecules, these chemicals, the atoms, the electrons, how all of these things work. And without a plan, you're going to get a mess. And as one of my advisors said, you put garbage in, you get garbage out. You need really clean materials, and you need a good plan. You need awesome intelligence to think about all of the side reactions that can happen and all the ways to go wrong so that you can prevent those from happening. As much as we would like chemistry to just happen, being in the lab has proven to me that this is quite a challenge to make even simple nanostructures.
0: So what do you think about Darwin's theory of the warm pool and the chemicals coming together for this little amoeba-like structure?
2: Yeah, that's a great question, and it's important to know the history right there, and I won't go all into that, but much of Darwin's thoughts were formulated well before chemistry was even established in the way that it is in the modern scientific way that we know how chemicals react. And he thought there was just, a couple, four or five chemicals that came together in a little bubble to make life. And we know now it's thousands of chemicals coming together in a complex, not bubble, but a surrounding and an amazing amount of nanostructures that have come together, not just one nanostructure, but many of them that have come together to form a working, living system. So a warm little pond, I think we would love it if it was that easy. But the more we know about life and the nanostructures and the nanomaterials that life is made out of, we understand the complexity that's there. And I think there's a desire that scientists think, well, maybe we're missing something. There's some theory that's going to come along and change all of this. Well, the more we look, the more complicated it gets. So this problem's not getting any easier.
1: So it's getting worse and not better. Let me ask you this. If you think about these nanomachines, these complex nanomachines that we find inside living things, you're making relatively simple nanochemicals. Would there be any realistic expectation that we would even have the technology to make something like these kinds of complex machines that we find inside cells? Or what would that really take?
2: Well, doing it from scratch, I'd say that we are decades and decades away from that, perhaps centuries from figuring that out. Maybe not, but it's a long time. A lot of scientists do now is we just copy. We just copy what we see in the cell. We take things out and we try to change them a little bit to give them some new functionality. But all we're doing is modifying the master plan that's already been enacted there. So people are finding it easier just to mimic what we see in life rather than trying to
1: basically
2: start over.
1: Basically, we're plagiarizing.
2: Absolutely. It's so much easier to just use what's there and tweak it for some of our own designs that's there.
0: So we're just running out of time, but it's fair to say that you absolutely believe that God is our creator.
2: Absolutely. I can see it, the handiwork, when I see the chemicals coming together. When we look at a house, we don't go, wow, those pieces of wood and nails just blew together with the right temperature and wind speeds. So there's no question when we look at a house that someone built it. But when we look at molecules, we say, well, I have no idea how that happened. So chance could do that. But when we understand the chemistry and the mechanisms there, we start to see the hand of a designer. I absolutely believe that God is the designer and the head chemist that put all of this together so that we can have life and have life abundantly.
1: Amen. Well, thank you so much for joining us, Dr. Hayes. It's been a real pleasure. And there have been some pretty deep insights there.
0: Yes, amen. And it's just exciting to think about, though.
1: Yeah. I cannot imagine at this particular point how you could put a living thing together from scratch, even if you did have all of those parts that are necessary. It's truly a triumph of a kind of technology that we certainly haven't mastered, and it certainly points towards an incredible brilliance.
0: You think about it, I've heard this example before. If you have a junkyard and you throw a bomb out there, you don't end up with a shuttle. And that's what many scientists who support Darwin's theory seem to be trying to sell us. Well, we hope that you've been encouraged to understand that God created you and He loves you.
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4: Blessed are the peacemakers, said Jesus on the Mount of Blessing, for they shall be called the children of God. Christ is the Prince of Peace, and it is His mission to restore to earth and heaven the peace that sin has broken. The heart that is in harmony with God is a partaker of the peace of heaven, and it will diffuse its blessed influence on all around. The Spirit of Peace will rest like dew upon hearts weary and troubled with worldly strife. Christ's followers are sent to the world with a message of peace. Whoever, by the quiet, unconscious influence of a holy life, shall reveal the love of Christ. Whoever, by word or deed, shall lead another to renounce sin and yield his heart to God, is a peacemaker. Blessed are the peacemakers, for they shall be called the children of God.
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1: Welcome to 3ABN summer camp meeting. And when you come to camp meeting, there's one thing you must understand, that if you don't resist, you will be blessed. Amen. Amen. During this hour, we have another opportunity to be blessed, challenged, and encouraged. And we hope you are ready to hear a message from God's Word. During this hour, we have Christopher Hudson. He is the speaker and director of Forerunner Chronicles Ministry and heavily involved and very, very busy to bring God's message to the world through immersive multimedia productions, massed Bible-based literature distribution campaigns, and setting up centers of influence in cities and rural communities. His ministry aims to proclaim the everlasting gospel on a global scale. Praise the Lord. Amen. You know that he loves the Lord and also has a good memory. I've seen him recite Bible verses without even looking at the Bible. So praise the Lord for that. During this hour, the message is courageous leadership in a frightened world. Good message. And we hope you are ready with your Bible and ready to take notes or record to share with others. Before that, we are grateful to have Brother Tim Parton and Sister Melody Firestone, and they will be bringing us to God's throne of grace in the message in song, If It Had Not Been. May the Lord bless us as we hear this musical offering and God's message to us in the lips of Brother Christopher Hudson. God bless you.

Good evening. Happy Sabbath. It's a blessing to be here with you once again. And I see you have your Bibles, so we're all on the right page already. Have you been blessed thus far? Praise God. Well, my name is Brother Christopher Hudson, and I'm looking forward to sharing the Word of God with you this evening. But as it is my tradition, before I get into the Word of God, I'd just like to encourage everyone to do two things. Number one, I'm simply asking that you would please pray for yourself. It's my conviction that every time the Bible is opened, that God desires to pour out His Spirit upon us, and we need the Spirit of God, because without His direction, without His assistance, brothers and sisters, we will always come to erroneous conclusions. The Bible tells us in John 16:13, howbeit when He, the Spirit of truth, is come, He will guide you not into some, but all truth. And so pray and ask that God would grant you His Spirit now more than ever. You know, friends, I really do believe that we're living at the end of time. And as we draw close to the end, which we are doing right now, the Bible says, ask ye of the Lord rain in the time of the latter rain. And in response, the Word of God says, and the Lord shall make bright clouds and send them showers of rain, every one grass in the field. We pray corporately for God to pour His Spirit upon us. But the work that He's going to do for each one of us is an individual work. We must pray earnestly, Lord, have Your perfect will and way within my life. Amen. And God will answer that prayer because He is faithful and His greatest desire is to save you. And please pray for myself as well, because I understand that I am a feeble, frail man. And without God, I can do nothing. So, as it is my tradition, I'm going to kneel to pray at this time if you're inclined to do so, if you're capable of doing so. I'd like to invite you to kneel with me as well. And for the next few moments, 60 seconds, just 60 seconds, I'm asking of you that you would pray. That you'd pray earnestly, brothers and sisters. Key word, earnestly. That the Lord would be so good as to pour His Spirit even in latter rain proportions upon our lives. That He would speak to us, that He would give us ears to hear and hearts to believe and obey, that His name would be lifted up and glorified. When you hear my voice, I'll close us out in prayer. Let's pray.

Father in heaven, Lord God of the universe, I approach your throne in humility, and I come pleading no other name than that of Jesus. Father, it is written in your word that we should come boldly to thy throne of grace. For there you said we can find mercy and grace to aid us in our time of need. And as we look at the present circumstances which are impacting the world in which we live, we know, dear God, if ever we needed the Lord before, that time is now. And so as it is written in your word, howbeit when he, the Spirit of truth, has come, he will guide you into all truth. We are asking that you would send the Comforter to convict us of sin, of righteousness, and of judgment, that he would teach us and lead us in the way of righteousness. And as I love to claim your promise in Jeremiah 33 and verse 3, I claim it over and over and over again because, Father, I believe it. You said, call unto me, call upon me, and I will answer thee, and I will show thee great and mighty things which thou knowest not. I am the chief of sinners. Dear God, in the name of Jesus, I pray that you would purge me thoroughly of my pride, my self-trust, my self-righteousness, everything that is in my life that is detestable to thee. And please simply use me as a conduit through which you might impart your grace unto your waiting children. And for all these things, I say thank you. For thine is the kingdom and the power and the glory forever. In the matchless name of King Jesus, we all pray. Amen. Amen. Wonderful. If you will, I want to invite you to open your Bibles with me. We're going to go to the book of Deuteronomy, chapter 31. Deuteronomy, chapter 31, beginning at verse 6. Once again, Deuteronomy, chapter 31, beginning at verse 6. The Bible states here, be strong and of a good courage. Fear not, nor be afraid, for the Lord thy God, he it is that doth go before thee. He will not fail thee, nor forsake thee. Be strong and of a good courage. This very inspirational, soul-stirring charge was communicated by the mouth of the man of God, Moses. The very man that for the last 40 years was commissioned by God to lead the children of Israel out of the bondage that they were held in captivity in the land of Egypt, to ultimately take possession of the land of promise that God swore to their fathers, Abraham, Isaac, and Jacob, that he would deliver to them. And now as Moses was approaching

There, Joshua chapter 1 and verse 6, God repeats the commission, be strong and of a good courage. For unto you, for you shall divide this people and give unto them an inheritance of a land which I swore to their fathers to give to them. Joshua is being called to lead the very people that for 40 years, which were at one point in time, it seemed like he was simply engaged in perpetual wandering in the wilderness, primarily due to the rebellion and the unbelief of the children of Israel. This very people were now being placed under the leadership of Joshua. And Joshua was going to lead these people under vastly different circumstances than his predecessor Moses. You see, Moses was commissioned to lead them out of bondage. Ultimately, the objective was to bring them into the land of promise. But because of their rebellion, he spent 40 years with them in the wilderness. And what they were going through during that time period was preparation that they might actually receive the promised possession. If you're following, say amen. But now Joshua is being called to leadership, but his leadership, according to the book of Joshua 1 and verse 6, would be to lead the people of God in a time of crisis and through conflict to take possession of the land which God promised to them. A land which 40 years earlier, a band of men, which Joshua happened to be a part of, were commissioned to go in and to survey. And these men were chosen by the people of God because they deemed that they would be faithful, trustworthy, men of integrity. But ultimately, the majority of them, 10 out of the 12 of them, turned out to be nothing more than cowards, weak-minded, and faithless. So after they finished spying out the land, they came back with a report, and the report was, there's giants in the land. But it didn't stop there. They weren't just giants, they were juggernauts. Undefeatable enemies that lived in high walled cities, impenetrable. Matter of fact, the land, it's alive, it eats people. And under these circumstances, victory would be impossible. These were the circumstances that were set before Joshua as he now embarks upon this new role of leadership. Friends, this is a high and heavy calling that's being placed on Joshua. What do you think? You know, one has to think to themselves, and it's a natural thought, who is Joshua? Who is this man Joshua that God would deem him to be a fit candidate to lead his children in a time of crisis and conflict? We don't even know any real information about him, but let's see what the scriptures say about him. If you look in the book of Joshua chapter 1 and verse 1, there's a short verse of scripture that gives us some insight into this man that is being called to leadership. The Bible says there, now after the death of Moses, the servant of the Lord, it came to pass that the Lord spake to Joshua, the son of Nun, Moses' minister. It's a very brief line of scripture. It doesn't present a great deal of detail, but the few details that we find within this verse of scripture are of great importance. Number one, we learn that Joshua was the son of Nun. So we are informed concerning his parentage, his family. But then it goes on to say, even more importantly, that Joshua was Moses' minister. So now we have an understanding of the role or the function
that Joshua had as he moved in the midst of God's people. He was Moses' minister. But even with this information, it should really fail.

0: the flames of curiosity to want us, you know, kind of ask the question, well, what exactly did a minister of Moses do? Are you with me, friends? What exactly did this minister of Moses do? In what capacity did he function as a minister of Moses? What did this work entail? I want you to see what the Bible says. Begin with me in the book of Exodus chapter 17, and we're going to look together at the 9th verse. In Exodus, the 17th chapter, looking at the 9th verse, the Bible says, "And Moses said to Joshua, choose us out men and go out, fight with Amalek. And tomorrow, I will stand on top of the hill with the rod of God in my hand." I think it's clear from looking at the scripture that Moses commissioned Joshua to function as a military leader. But Moses didn't just place Joshua at the head of a pre-organized army. He told him to go and choose out men, which means that Joshua had to be a man of wisdom. He had to be a man that exercised discernment. He had to be the type of individual that he was a good judge of character. He knew that for the conflict that was before them, he needed men that would be valiant and not cowards. He knew to accomplish the feat that Moses commissioned him to engage in, that he would need men of integrity. Men that were faithful. Men that were dependable. Men that wouldn't simply turn coat in the heat of battle. If you're following, say amen. Amen. He had to be a good judge of character. And even though the scripture records some very remarkable military exploits that Joshua had the opportunity to engage in successfully, this still is not the primary description that God uses in defining the life work, if you will, of Joshua. That, my brothers and sisters, is found within the book of Numbers, chapter 11. Look with me at verse 28. We are just looking at a short piece of scripture here. In Numbers, chapter 11, what verse did I give you? In Numbers, chapter 11, looking at verse 28, the Bible simply states, "And Joshua, the son of Nun, the servant of Moses." Brothers and sisters, this man that was being commissioned by God to stand at the head of the mighty nation of Israel, he was a servant. God called upon a servant to stand at the forefront of his people in the hour of crisis and conflict. This was a man that before he was equipped to give commands, he had to learn how to obey. This was a man that before he could lead hundreds of thousands, he had to serve a single man in humility and meekness. If you're with me, say amen, friends. Amen. Brothers and sisters, in the hour of conflict, in the hour of crisis, God lays hands upon humble, fashionable, pliable, faithful servants to lead his work forward, to lead his work forward in success. His very predecessor, Moses, before he was called to the helm of leadership, brothers and sisters, we see Moses in the land of Egypt, a man that had great opportunities to learn from the world's greatest intellectuals, to be trained by the most cunning military generals of his hour. Matter of fact, because he was adopted by the daughter of Pharaoh, he could have even claimed the name of Pharaoh. And yet, none of those things fitted him for service. It was only when Moses spent 40 years in the wilderness Serving livestock. Tending to the needs of sheep. Feeding them, taking care of their wounds, making sure that they were safe. It was only through this training process by which Moses learned what it meant to be a servant, that he was equipped and ready to lead a rebellious but a beloved people. Are you with me, friends? In the time of crisis, God always lays hands upon servants to step to the forefront and to lead. And this truth is of great significance to each and every one of us. The Bible tells us in 1 Corinthians chapter 10, open your Bibles there with me. In 1 Corinthians chapter 10, looking at the 11th verse, speaking of the history of the children of Israel, the Apostle Paul, under the inspiration of the Spirit of God, he declares, "Now all these things happened unto them for ensamples," which means types or symbols. "And they are written for our admonition, our encouragement, our warning, our instruction, upon whom the ends of the world are come." The sacred history concerning the children of Israel, their exodus out of the land of Egypt, their wilderness wanderings, their successes and failures, the persons that God placed at the forefront to be their leaders. This history, the Bible says, has been left on sacred record to stand as a type and symbol to guide and instruct us who are living in these last days, just moments before the greatest conflict and crisis that planet Earth will ever experience. Because brothers and sisters, if you did not know, there is a crisis on the horizon. And before we see Jesus, we will see conflict. The Bible informs us in the book of Matthew chapter 24. Turn your Bibles there. If you're not familiar with Matthew, the 24th chapter, and the beginning of that chapter, the disciples of Jesus are communicating with him, and they turn his attention to look at the majestic buildings, in particular the temple that was situated in Jerusalem. And they were prideful because this was the pride of their nation. And Jesus turned to them and said to them, "You see all these buildings? There shall not be left here one stone standing upon another." Can you imagine the distress that grabbed hold of his disciples' hearts when they heard this communication from their Lord and Savior, their Master Jesus? And so they inquired of their Master, "When shall these things be? What shall be the signs of thy coming and of the end of the world?" And in verse 4, Jesus said, "Take heed that no man deceive you. For many shall come in my name, saying, 'I am Christ,' and shall deceive a few," and shall deceive many. "And ye shall hear of wars and rumors of wars. See that ye be not troubled." Why? "For all these things, they must come to pass. However, the end is not yet. For nation shall rise up against nation, and kingdom against kingdom. And there shall be famines and pestilences and earthquakes in diverse places." Pay close attention. "All these are the beginnings of sorrows." When we see nation rising up against nation, in other words, when we see racial tension being stirred up and exercised between different people groups, which, by the way, we're experiencing today. When we see kingdoms rising up with warlike passion against other kingdoms, which, by the way, we are experiencing today. Whether you see the conflict going on between Russia and Ukraine, the ongoing conflict now that's transpiring between the U.S. and Iran, and so on and so forth, we see the nations of our world agitated. We see the kingdoms of our world stirred with war. And the Bible then declares to us there will be pestilences, a multiplying of deadly viruses, like hantavirus, Ebola outbreaks, the new threat of a new measles outbreak. Are you with me, friends? And all of these different events that Jesus spoke of that would begin to happen with greater frequency and intensity than we've ever beheld before throughout the entirety of human existence. He said that all these are the beginnings of sorrows. That word sorrows means the beginning of travail. They signal that a time of deliverance is on the horizon. Brothers and sisters, can you imagine all of these events happening simultaneously, agitating the world? He says, these things, they're the beginning of the travail. They're causing anxiety and anguish of such a magnitude that it's as if travail has taken hold of the earth. Who do you think is actually feeling the full brunt of this travail? I want you to see something. Open your Bibles to the book of Jeremiah. Jeremiah chapter 30. In Jeremiah the 30th chapter. Jeremiah chapter 30. What chapter did I give you? Jeremiah chapter 30. Beginning at verse 5. The Bible says this. For thus saith the Lord. We have heard the voice of trembling. Of fear and not of peace. We have heard the voice of trembling, of fear and not of peace. Ask ye and see whether a man is in travail with child. Wherefore then does every man have his hands on his loins as a woman in travail, and all faces are turned into paleness. I don't know if you're realizing, but the descriptive language that God employs here in the book of Jeremiah chapter 30, beginning at verse 5, it's gripping. Because it speaks of a type of fear that takes hold of the mind of a man that is so intense, it causes such internal anguish that the very speech of that man betrays him. His voice begins to tremble. The man's voice trembles because the circumstances that are causing him to fear are unprecedented. As unprecedented as it is for a man to give birth to a child. It doesn't happen, friends. It's not natural. God is saying there's something happening. Are you with me, friends? There's a state of affairs that are taking hold of humanity that causes man to fear so much that the fear is unprecedented. Matter of fact, his reaction to this fear is unprecedented. Men begin to take hold of their loins as if they're going to give birth. Are you with me, friends? Yes. Imagine a man taking hold of his loins because he thinks he's going to give birth. The fear is unprecedented. The reaction, the works that they perform in response to them are unprecedented. And at the end of the day, they know that whatever they do to try to solve or avert what they fear to come will be futile, worthless. It will not work. That's the reason why all faces turn to paleness. Wow. When I was a young boy, My family had a Thanksgiving dinner at the house. Then all of my father's side of the family, they came over, and at the end of Thanksgiving dinner, they cleared off the dinner table in the dining room, and they brought out the Scrabble board. They brought out the Scrabble board to play Scrabble. Now, I know you've heard of Scrabble before, but I said my family playing Scrabble. This is a bunch of teachers and educators. So Scrabble for them was like having an open forum at the Roman Colosseum. Are you with me, friends? You've never seen a dictionary employed the way that they use it. So they were fully engaged in their Scrabble match. And as this was taking place, my younger cousin and I, we were up in my bedroom, and I loved fire. And I loved fireworks. And I happened to have a big firework in my closet from 4th of July. And I thought to myself, now might be the good time to use it. And so I said to my cousin, you know, let's light this firework off. So of course I did what was normal. I opened the window in my bedroom and, you know, there was an AC unit and they, you know, there's that protruding part of the AC unit. So I thought, let me put the firework there on the AC unit and light it. Smart, of course. And I lit that firework, and for a moment of time, it was amazing. Until I saw one firework go up and go down into a pile of wood that my father had in the backyard. Brothers and sisters, I ran like Elijah before the horses. I ran down the stairs, out the back door. They didn't know what was going on. They were fully engaged in their Scrabble match. I went to the pile. I saw the fire, and I began to stamp it out, and I was successful. Until I turned around, and I saw a pile of leaves in a full blaze on the side of the house. Now with terror in my soul, I ran into the house, my cousin close behind me, and I don't know at what point his mother grabbed a hold of him, but she asked him, why was he so frantic? What was going on? And his response was, he couldn't get the words out, fire! Why? Because he was so terrified by the situation that had come upon us, and he was fully aware, just like I was, that we did not possess the resources to deal with the crisis. And that's exactly what's going on in the book of Jeremiah. It's exactly what the Bible speaks of in the book of Luke chapter 21. Turn your Bibles there with me. In Luke the 21st chapter, beginning at verse 25. The Bible says, for there shall be signs in the sun and in the moon and in the stars, and on the earth distress of nations with perplexity, the sea and the waves roaring, listen closely friends, men's hearts failing them for fear, and for looking after those things which are coming upon the earth, for the powers of heaven shall be shaken. The word of God is clear. It says, when the signs transpire in the sun and in the moon and in the stars, the result of this will be distress of nations with perplexity. The word distress means anxiety. The word perplexity, it means I'm in a quandary. I'm in a state of confusion. I'm puzzled. Do you get what the Bible is trying to communicate to us? A situation that develops an anxiety that when we seek to find a solution, we find ourselves in a state of confusion. That's what's going on in our world today. People are looking at the development of AI. You know what AI... You know, friends, really and truthfully, there's AI, there's AGI, and then there's ASI. Did you know that? Now, this is a real thing. I'm not making a joke. This is a real thing. AI is simply artificial intelligence. That's what all of us have at our disposal right now. You can use it with ChatGPT, Claude, etc. AGI is artificial general intelligence. Let me tell you the difference between artificial intelligence and artificial general intelligence. Artificial intelligence is basically like having a personal PhD at your will and whim. But artificial general intelligence, which you're getting ready to embark on, is like taking all of the PhDs and doctorate degrees that are in existence collectively, and they still can't compete with it. And ASI, well, ASI simply is man attempting to make technology into divinity. And all the tech geniuses are now telling us that between the years 2027 and 2030, they should achieve AGI, which means it's going to transform everything. Even now, tens of thousands are losing their jobs. When AGI comes, degrees that people worked hard for will all of a sudden be worthless. People will be put out of employment. They'll be in situations where they're economically oppressed. And all the intellectuals are looking at what's coming, and they don't have a solution. They're looking at climate change, and you have Jeff Bezos and Elon Musk ramping up their space programs to colonize Mars. Why? Because all of their scientific information tells us the days of planet Earth are numbered. And so they're taking unprecedented steps to try to secure their lives. Yet they will not escape. Friends, the Bible said that men's hearts are failing them for fear, for looking after what is going to come next. You know what's coming? Go with me to the book of Jeremiah chapter 30 and verse 7. Oh, my time is going. In Jeremiah chapter 30 and verse 7, the Bible says this. When you arrive there in your Bibles, let me know by saying amen. Amen. In Jeremiah chapter 30 and verse 7, the Bible says this. Alas, for the time is great that there is none like it. It is even the time of Jacob's trouble, but he shall be saved out of it. Amen. Praise God for the word of hope that Jacob, which is a symbol of God's people, we shall be saved out of it. But before we're saved out of it, we must go through it. The Bible says a time of trouble such as never was is on the horizon. And friends, the events that are agitating our world today, that are bringing us into this time of crisis, they are not random occurrences, because behind all the noise and the mayhem, covered under the veil of darkness, there is Satan working. Moving on the hearts and minds of men. Our Bible tells us in Ephesians chapter 2 and verse 2, please quickly turn your Bibles there. In Ephesians chapter 2 and verse 2, the Bible tells us there, wherefore in times past you used to walk according to the prince of the power of the air, the spirit which now worketh in the children of disobedience. You see, the Bible calls Satan the prince of the power of the air because air is invisible, and yet it is everywhere around us. It is pervasive. So the work of Satan is not perceptible to our sight, but his influence is universal. Amen. And God is watching how Satan is agitating the nations. He's watching how he's stirring up a time of crisis and conflict. But I praise the Lord that as all these things are taking place, the God of heaven is not sitting upon his throne idly looking at the affairs of men in a state of careless indifference. For as all these things are taking place, Jesus, with hands outstretched to us, interceding on our behalf, even now he has set in operation the most powerful forces of heaven to empower and to mobilize the last proclamation of the gospel that will ever go throughout planet Earth. Amen. The Bible says in the book of Revelation chapter 7, beginning at verse 1, and after these things, I saw four angels standing at the four corners of the earth, holding the four winds of the earth so that the winds would not blow on the earth, nor on the sea, nor on any tree. And I saw another angel ascending from the east, having the seal of the living God. And he cried with a loud voice unto the four angels unto whom it was given to hurt the earth and the sea, saying, hurt not the earth, neither the sea, nor the trees, till we have sealed the servants of our God in their foreheads. Family members and friends, the angels are holding back the winds. Interestingly enough, that word winds originates from a Greek word which derives from the base of the word that is defined as air in the book of Ephesians chapter 2 and verse 2. What the word of God is informing us is that the angels of heaven are holding back the devil and his angels from doing their worst. He's holding them back. Because before this crisis breaks loose, God will have fitted up and raised up some servants that can stand to lead in the final hour of this great controversy conflict, to guide people out of the darkness into the marvelous light. Amen. Brothers and sisters, the very charge that came down to Joshua from the throne of heaven now rolls down through the ages and comes to us. Be strong and of good courage. Be strong and of a good courage. You know, to be strong, it means that we have to be steadfast, unmovable, fortified, unshakable. But we can't just be strong. We have to be courageous. Because to be courageous, it doesn't mean that you're living and functioning in a vacuum, absent of fear. But to be courageous means that you will see fear and you will go forward. You will see the obstacles and you will not be deterred from the path of duty. You will press the battle to the gates in the name of Jesus, not by might nor by power, but by his spirit. The same God of heaven that assured Joshua that he would go with him, therefore be not afraid of the people, the same God says to us, lo, I am with you always, even unto the end of the world. Friends, we must go forward. Now is the time for us to speak the truth with boldness, to live the truth in the love of Jesus, to teach the truth with earnestness. Be strong and of a good courage. The battle is before us. Brothers and sisters, God never lied to us and told us that there would not be obstacles. He never even told us that we wouldn't have to face situations that might threaten our existence. What he said was, be strong and of a good courage. I remember I was doing the call porting work. I was training some young men to be call porters, and we were in the deep quarters of Georgia. And as we were there, I saw a barbecue slash party taking place in someone's backyard. There were about 20 or 30 people eating their barbecue with cold beers in their hands. And I walked into that yard with a great controversy book in hand. And I said, excuse me, everybody. And the eyes came. And I began to tell them about this amazing book that talks about the past, the present, and the future. And as I'm going through my canvas, there was a pit bull with a large head that walks towards me. And as he walks towards me, I switch my great controversy from my right hand to my left hand, because now I have the right hand free to pet the dog's head. And as the pit bull comes and sits next to me, as I'm petting his head and continue my canvas, I'm pretty sure it was his owner whose eyes got wider and wider and wider. Until whatever was bubbling up in him, he couldn't hold it in anymore. He said, I've never seen a black man touch that dog. Just the other day, a black man was running down the street from that dog. As you can imagine, I didn't leave that yard with that great controversy. Say amen. Brothers and sisters, sure there will be trial. Sure there will be obstacles. But if God be for us, who can stand against us? Didn't Elisha say it best in the book of 2 Kings, chapter 6, beginning at verse 15, where his young man, his servant, woke early in the morning. And as he went out, the word of God said, he beheld that they were compassed with a great host of horses and chariots. And he said, alas, my Lord, what shall we do? But in verse 16, the Bible said, and Elisha answered him and said, they that be with us are more than they that be against us. And then Elisha prayed and said, my Lord, please open the eyes. Open his eyes that he might see. And the Lord opened his eyes and he saw and he beheld that the mountain was filled with horses and chariots of fire that were surrounding Elisha. Friends, to lead in this hour of conflict, we must march forward with a faith that perceives the invisible. You see, Elisha didn't say, Lord, open my eyes. He said, Lord, open his eyes. I already see.
1: Amen.
0: We need a faith that is invincible, a faith that perceives the invisible, a faith that is unconquerable. Be strong and of a good courage.
1: Amen.
0: We're almost home. Because God is going to raise up a people that are spoken of in the book of Revelation chapter 14 and verse 1 in the prophetic language. I looked and lo, a lamb stood on the Mount Zion, and with him 144,000, having his father's name written in their foreheads. You see, these are people. And someone might be here this evening saying, I wonder, is that literal or symbolic? Brothers and sisters, my response is, it's irrelevant. Whether that number is literal or symbolic, what you need to understand is that the character traits that they possess are literal. And if you don't possess the character traits that are spoken of as in being in their possession, you don't have to worry about whether it's literal or symbolic, because you won't be a part of it. Friends, the Bible says of these people, they have the name of God written in their foreheads, indicating that these are people in whom the character of God has been reproduced perfectly. For when God himself declares his name in the book of Exodus, chapter 34, looking at verse 5, the Bible says, and the Lord descended in a cloud and stood with them there and proclaimed the name of the Lord. And the Lord passed by before them and proclaimed, the Lord God, merciful, gracious, long-suffering, abundant in goodness and truth, keeping mercy for thousands, forgiving iniquity, transgression, and sins, and that will by no means clear the guilty. When God proclaimed his name, he gave a revelation of his character, and the 144,000, they will have the name of God written in their foreheads. Amen. A people that possess the character of God, not simply for their own personal benefit, but that they might be the instruments that God uses in these last days to lead others to him. The word of God says concerning those that have the name of God in Isaiah 43 and verse 7, even everyone that is called by my name, for I've created him for my glory, I have formed him, yea, I have made him. Friends, Through the plan of redemption, God is seeking to recreate men and women like us who will faithfully live as his servants. He will reproduce his character in us. He will lift us up, and he will use us to lead others to behold the Lamb of God, which takes away the sin of the world. Amen. These are they which are spoken of in Revelation 18 and verse 1. Where the Bible says that God will have a people that will go throughout the length and breadth of planet Earth and lighten this world with his glory. Amen. They that be wise shall shine as the brightness of the firmament, and those that turn many to righteousness as the stars forever and ever. Be strong and of a good courage. The conflict is coming. But friends, we are living in the service of the King. So place on the armor of faith. Submit yourselves to God. Resist the devil. He will flee from you. Amen. Understand that it is God that will work in you both to will and to do of his good pleasure. And when the conflict is over, may the words of the King be pronounced in your direction. Well done, thou good and faithful servant. Amen. Be strong and of a good courage. Amen. If it's your desire to be one that God can use to lead others to him in this hour of conflict, would you raise your hand and say, Lord, use me? Pray with me. Father in heaven, Lord God of the universe, I'm excited. I'm excited because I know that your word is true. I'm excited because yet a little while, and he that shall come, and will not tarry. Lord, we can see the crisis rapidly approaching. We understand that the conflict will be intense. But by the grace of thy Son Jesus, by the might of your Spirit operating in us, make us strong and courageous. May perfect love abide in our hearts for you, that will cast out every presence of the enemy known as fear. Yes, yes. And when the King returns, may each and every one of us be numbered with the called, the chosen, and the faithful. It is our prayer. It is our earnest prayer. And we ask it in no other name than that of King Jesus. Amen. God bless you.
1: Was that a powerful message? Was that a blessed message?
2: Yes.
1: Praise God. We always are blessed when Christopher Hudson comes and blesses us. Don't go away. We have another wonderful message coming in just a moment. Pastor Pablo Goya is going to be preaching, and you don't want to miss it. But we have been encouraged to continue trusting the Lord, seeing the scenarios of the last days developing around us, understanding the world is facing a time of great fear and division. And God is encouraging his people to stand strong. We must be the Joshuas. We must be the Joshuas of these closing hours. Can you say amen to that?
3: Amen.
1: And so as God has encouraged you through this message, We pray that you'll find the courage to know that the Lord is with you wherever you may go, and the Lord will accomplish His will for and through your life. Don't go away. We'll be right back.

0: Have you ever been misrepresented? 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
1: Understanding music allows neurologists and neuroscientists to better understand the mind. Neurologists are actually using music to help them map the brain in preparation for surgery and explore new avenues of therapy for conditions of the brain, including degenerative diseases. I think that's pretty amazing.
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0: Did you ever look at one of those interesting pictures where you gaze at it long enough or in the right way and suddenly an image appears? They call them stereograms, auto-stereograms. They create the illusion of a three-dimensional scene. They look like a collection of random dots or patterns, but hidden in there, well, it might be an animal or a building, could be anything at all. It's due to something called stereopsis, binocular depth perception, your brain making sense of the information it's receiving from two eyes at the same time. You can stare at one of those things for ages and not see anything, and then suddenly the image jumps out. It can be hard not to see it after a while.
1: The city of Bristol in the west of England is a little like one of those images. Look at Bristol today, and what do you see? It's a city of 500,000 people, 100 miles or so west of London. The drive will take you 2.5 hours. By train, you're there in a little over 1.5 hours. Cross the Severn River and you're in Wales. Cross the Avon River and you're still in Bristol. But if you do so, you can cross it on the Clifton Suspension Bridge, an incredible thing designed by the man voted by British people to be the second greatest Briton from Great Britain, the delightfully named engineer Isambard Kingdom Brunel. Brunel also designed the SS Great Britain, which in the mid-1800s was the largest passenger ship in the world. And in case you're wondering, no, it isn't the same Avon River as the one that runs through William Shakespeare's hometown. Stratford-upon-Avon is upon a different Avon River. In fact, there are 5 different Avon rivers in England. The word Avon comes from a Celtic word meaning river, so the Avon River is the river.
0: If you were to study Bristol, you'd notice it's an historic city. People have been living here for 1,000 years or more. Beyond that, it's fairly typical for a city of this size.
1: Hollywood icon and Academy Award nominee Cary Grant was born here as Archibald Leach. Banksy, the world-renowned artist, is also a Bristolian. Okay, we're going to look more closely now. And we're going to look slightly to the north. If you go out of the downtown, past the university, keep on going and before long you'll get to Ashley Down. There's a cluster of buildings which, at first glance, give nothing away. You'll have to look more closely, look really close, and a picture begins to emerge. A picture of faith, of incredible faith, a portrait of a remarkable man who impacted the world, who changed the world for thousands and thousands of people. A man whose life and ministry still changes lives today. His name? Johann George Ferdinand Müller. He was born in a place that doesn't even exist today, the Kingdom of Prussia. He was born in 1805, about 32 miles and 322 years from where Martin Luther was born. George Müller became one of Bristol's most well-known residents. Even Charles Dickens visited Bristol to see Müller and witness his work. His work was housing, raising, and educating orphans. Thousands and thousands of orphans. And what's remarkable about Müller's enterprise is that he did it all without ever asking anyone, not anyone, for money. This was 100% a faith venture.
0: Here's how it began. As a child, Müller was trouble. He was a liar and a thief and a drunk, and he was immoral and he was a gambler. While he was still a boy, barely a teenager, his father wanted him to become a minister in the Lutheran Church, the state church. Not because the dad wanted his son to be a man of God. He wanted him to earn a decent living and have a secure job and occupy a respectable place in society. And it might have worked out if Müller wasn't such a scoundrel. He was a young man without a future. At least, he didn't have a good future. While he was studying for the ministry at a university in Halle near Leipzig, he was invited to a Bible study in someone's home, and there, something changed in his heart. He found faith in Jesus. He got new friends, new habits, a new direction in life. He became something of a spiritual leader on campus. When war prevented him from going to Bucharest to serve as a missionary, he came to London to serve as a missionary to Jews. Before long, he was pastoring a church in the southwest of England. When he came to Bristol in 1832, King William IV was on the throne. Mueller pastored a church that stood right on this spot, Ebenezer Chapel, and it was here that things really began to change for him. He decided he would no longer receive a salary and that he wouldn't rent pews to his congregation. That was the custom at the time. And it was here in Bristol that he and his good friend Henry Craik founded a movement that impacted the world, running orphanages without ever raising money to do so. He built numerous buildings, many of them very large, and raised thousands of orphans. But he never raised any money. He did it all by faith. I'll tell you more in just a moment.
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0: Thanks for joining me on It Is Written. When George Mueller got married at the age of 25, he and his new wife Mary made the decision that George would not receive a salary, nor would the Muellers ever speak to anybody about their needs. They'd never mention hardship. Now, you might think that God just rained money down on them from heaven, but that's not what happened. Frequently, things were difficult. Often they were flat broke or down to just a few pennies. But throughout it all, Mueller was a very successful minister. He won a lot of souls. Ebenezer Chapel here in Bristol was a very busy place. And then George got the idea that he would look after orphans. Now, his motivation for that was twofold. Number one, he wanted to look after orphans. But secondly, well, this is what George Mueller himself said.
1: This is the primary reason for establishing the orphan house. I certainly desire to be used by God to help the poor children and train them in the ways of God, but the primary object of the work is that God would be magnified, because the orphans under my care will be provided with all they need through prayer and faith. Everyone will see that God is faithful and hears prayer.
0: It began right here on Wilson Street, and God provided the means. First, a donation of a shilling, call that around $12 today. Then a wardrobe was given, a closet, then 10 shillings, $120. Then somebody volunteered. Before long, Mueller was operating two orphanages, two orphan houses, right about there. When the houses were no longer suitable, when they were no longer big enough and the neighbors started complaining, Mueller decided to build new orphanage buildings here in Ashley Down, which back then was way out in the country. Now, if you know anything at all about the George Mueller story, then you've heard of the miracles, like when there was nothing to eat. So Mueller had the children bow their heads and pray and ask the blessing on the food that they were about to receive. And when they said amen, there was a knock at the door, and it was the baker explaining that God had impressed him to bake extra bread to provide for the orphans, and he did so right on time. And then there was another knock at the door, and it was the milkman explaining how the milk cart had broken down and he didn't want the milk to spoil, so could the orphans use some milk? What a great story. Except that...
2: Well, it's not true, firstly. Well, we don't know if it's not true. We just have no evidence that it ever happened. It's not recorded in any of Mueller's diaries or any of his writings, and we don't have any evidence from anyone at the time to say that happened. We do know that there were lots of things like that that did happen.
1: Ellie Manley is the director of the George Mueller Museum, which is located in one of the very buildings in which Mueller's orphans were housed.
0: So tell me a true story then. What's one of the stories that we know happened?
2: A verified one. Do you know the banana story?
3: No.
2: No, nobody does. I found it recently. So there's after George Muller died, the person who took over was his son-in-law, James Wright, and after him it was a man called Bergen. And so the banana story is from the time of Bergen, so we're talking early 20th century. And they decided that they wanted to treat all of the orphans, all 2,050 of them, to a banana each on their summer picnic. And bananas were a luxury good. You know, they were things that the children would be unlikely to have tasted. And they were all very excited about treating the children to that. And so they saved up money, and it was all a big secret, and they were going to go and buy these bananas. And so the day before they were due to go on the picnic, they went to buy the bananas to the fruit market with the money that they'd saved, but there weren't bananas at the fruit market. There were just so few of them that they wouldn't even have a little slice for every child. And anyway, the price of bananas had skyrocketed, and they couldn't afford the bananas even if they wanted to. So they came back to Bergen and said, we can't do bananas anymore. There's no other plan for tomorrow's picnic. And so Bergen said, we'll pray. And they all gathered, the staff team gathered, and they prayed for bananas, as you do. And that's it. They went about their days. Now, the next day, an hour before they were due to leave, a cart arrived with a little gift for the orphan house. And what had happened was, in the docks the previous day, there'd been a massive shipment of bananas that hadn't made the fruit market. And by the end of the day, they didn't know what to do with the bananas, and the ship needed to leave. And so they were pushing bananas into the water, just binning them. And somebody walked past and said, oh, there's an orphan house on the hill. Why don't you give the bananas to them? They might like them. Nobody knew that they had been praying for bananas. But the next day, an hour before they were due to go on the picnic, a cartload of bananas arrived, and there were enough bananas for five for every single child. So they were definitely provided with bananas that day.
0: Müller's father actually begged him not to become a missionary. He wept as he spoke with his son. But then Müller's life changed. He wrote in his autobiography, I had once fully served Satan. But then he became the young man who would walk 10 or 15 miles to hear a sermon preached. He really changed through the power of God, and then dedicated himself to serving God. Tell me something about the

0: £10,000, which in today's money is about £500,000. So it's a lot of money. And it started with Wilson Street. So George Muller lived his life without a salary, and he never asked for money in setting up the orphanages, but he would pray, offer all of his needs up to God, and hope that, you know, he had enough to feed 10,000 children over his lifetime. And so Wilson Street, when it opened, the first donation was 2 pennies. The second donation was another bit of money, 2 shillings. And the third donation was a large wardrobe. And from there, somebody gave him a teaspoon, and somebody gave him a knife, and somebody else gave him a fork. And by the time, a couple of months later, the first orphanage opened, he had 21 knives and 21 forks, and they'd all come in from different people randomly. And that's how the next, you know, several decades happened, that people gave tiny little donations from all over Bristol until he had £10,000 to build a big building with. He didn't borrow to build that. He waited till he had the money to do it before building. He didn't go into debt. And there are stories about him having to stop the build because he can't pay the builders. And they're like, well, we like this project. We'll keep building this week. Maybe you'll have the money next week. But he won't go into debt. He's waiting till he's got the money. But ultimately, he prayed a lot, a lot. And 10,000 children were cared for. And then after he died, another 7,556 children were cared for. So 5 big buildings, 17,500 children.
1: Muller did more than just provide orphans with a place to stay. The children were educated, and every one of them left here with a trade. In an interesting commentary on the Times, a local mill operator complained that Muller was robbing him of a labour source by educating the children. All of the girls were trained to make what were called Bristol samplers, and many of the girls were trained to be nurses. At a time when there was no system of care for orphaned children, they left here with money and clothing and a Bible. The homes were in use until the 1970s. In addition to the orphanages, Muller and his ministry partner, Henry Craik, founded the Scriptural Knowledge Institution to support missionaries, distribute tracts and Bibles, and establish schools and Bible study opportunities for adults and children. When he was born, life expectancy was less than 40 years. But at the age of 71, Muller began to travel abroad. For 17 years, he traveled throughout Europe and North America and the Middle East and the South Pacific. He went to more than 40 countries. In all, 17,500 children came through the Muller homes. It's a staggering number, and all done by faith. In fact, this box right here is as forward as Muller ever got when it came to asking for money. It's likely this was in the church he pastored here in Bristol. Time and again, the Muller homes needed money and there was none, and yet God provided. On one occasion, when George was asked for money for housekeeping, he said he could provide it tomorrow, in spite of the fact that he at the time had nothing. But then someone gave a pound, about £160 today, close to $200. And then someone sent 44 dozen onions, 29 pounds of salt, and 26 pounds of grain. Muller, once an absolute rebel, surrendered his life to God and became a giant of faith. Now, the truth is, anyone can have that kind of faith. 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They're as old as time itself. Created on the third day of creation week, they were here before animals, birds, humans, and even before the sun. Join me for The Good Seed. We'll travel to Mansfield, Missouri to learn about seeds, the wonders of creation that Jesus so often spoke about. A sower went forth to sow. The kingdom of God is as if a man should scatter seed on the ground.

0: Of heaven is likened unto a man which sowed good seed in his field. I'll talk with experts, and we'll discover how you can sow good seed and be sure that you will reap an eternal harvest. The Good Seed. How the seed of the Word of God can set your life on a whole new trajectory, and how the power of God can remake your being. The Good Seed. Brought to you by It Is Written TV. There were many times at the George Mueller orphanages in Bristol when donated food would arrive exactly when it was needed, when desperately needed money would be delivered, while Mueller and others were praying that God would provide the exact amount. People were moved by the Spirit of God and would donate cloth and clothing and other needed things. Time and time again, after the children had eaten breakfast, there'd be absolutely no food for lunch, or after lunch, no food on hand for dinner. And God would provide without anyone outside of the orphanage being aware of the need. The Mueller organization still exists today. Joel Preston is the leader of the George Mueller Charitable Trust.
1: So George Mueller, best known for caring for vulnerable children as well as living by faith, but he was also a church leader, he was an evangelist, he was a preacher, he prayed in money for missionaries through the Scriptural Knowledge Institute. And so today we take Mueller's approach in the sense that we look to strengthen the church to meet the needs of the vulnerable. And we do that by focusing on what we refer to as our three F's. We free children from poverty, we focus people on Jesus, and we fuel leaders for mission.
0: So is the organization active here in Great Britain only, or here in other parts of the world? Where are you aiming?
1: Well, we focus all around the world. That includes Britain, it includes locally in Bristol, but also many, many countries around the world. We're aware that the needs are great in many countries, and we think that our funds that God provides can have a big benefit all around the world.
0: So for an organization that doesn't actively solicit funding, how does funding find its way to you?
1: Through prayer. Through prayer and through the generosity of the church. And so yeah, we rely on God still for the donations to kind of come in. We pray every day that God would provide what he wants us to have so that we can bless other people, our partners around the world who are caring for vulnerable children, local churches who are looking to engage with young people in their local communities and just bring that hope and wholeness to vulnerable people locally and internationally.
0: The Mueller organization is still run today on faith, 100%. So how do you have faith? Real faith. How did George Mueller have faith? Well, first, we remember he was a real, genuine Christian. He was connected to God. He was a man of the Bible. This is one of George Mueller's Bibles right here. It said he read the Bible through more than 200 times during his lifetime, and he prayed. He read and he prayed and he maintained his connection with God. Now, you might be tempted to think that faith came easy to George Mueller. But he would disagree. He said, "I do not naturally have the gift of faith found in 1 Corinthians chapter 12 and verse 9, which says, and I have it, to another faith by the same Spirit." Now, Mueller didn't believe he had the gift of faith, but he developed faith and he utilized faith and his faith grew. He learned to simply depend on God. He wrote this, "My faith is the same faith which is found in every believer. It has been increasing little by little for the last 26 years. Many times when I could have gone insane from worry, I was in peace because my soul believed the truth of that promise. We know that all things work together for good to them that love God." Romans 8:28. It's important we understand faith. The Bible says we are saved by grace through faith, Ephesians 2 verse 8. God's people in the end of time are described as those who keep the commandments of God and the faith of Jesus, Revelation 14, 12. Faith is expecting the Word of God to do what it says it will do because God has spoken and has said so. And in order for a person to have faith like that, you need to actually know God. I'll give you two great examples of faith from the Bible. God told Abraham that he would be a father in his old age. Romans 4:21 says, "He staggered not at the promise of God through unbelief, but was strong in faith, giving glory to God. and being fully persuaded that what he had promised, he was able also to perform. Now, notice that. He believed God could do what he had promised to do. That's faith. Faith is not you having faith in you, but faith in what God has promised. If God has promised it, why wouldn't you believe it? A centurion, not a Jew, but a Gentile, approached Jesus and asked him to heal his servant. Jesus said, "I'll come and heal him." The centurion answered and said, "Lord, I am not worthy that you should come under my roof, but only speak a word, and my servant will be healed." This prompted Jesus to say, "Assuredly, I say to you, I have not found such great faith, not even in Israel." The centurion believed that there was power in the Word of God to do what it says it can do. There's story after story in the Bible demonstrating what real faith looks like. On one occasion, Jesus asked Simon and some others to cast out their nets to fish, even though it wasn't a good time of day for fishing. Simon answered and said to him, "Master, we have toiled all night and caught nothing. Nevertheless, at your word, I will let down the net." Luke 5, verse 5. They caught so many fish, they filled up two boats with the fish to the extent that those boats began to sink. But that's faith, expecting God's word to do what it says it will do. Peter doubted that they'd catch fish, but he acted on the word of God. When you do that, when you put God's word first and expect it to do what it says, when you're concerned about the honor of God, that's when God is able to do great things. Now, Mueller gave 4 points for growing your faith. 1, carefully read the Bible and meditate upon it. 2, maintain an upright heart and a good conscience. 3, let your faith be tested. Don't run from that. And 4, let God work for you. Don't trust in yourself, but trust in God. When George Mueller died, Bristol came to a standstill. Factories closed. Thousands of people came out to pay their respects to a one-time thief and drunk who gave his life to God and believed that God was able to do great things. He said, "The God whom I dishonored by my wicked behavior and unrepentant life did not give up on me." He died at the age of 92. He's buried right here, just 2.5 miles from the orphanages he established. When you take a close look at Bristol, you see a man of great faith, a man of great faith in a great God. The book of Revelation describes God's last day people as people of faith. 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Let me pray with you now. Now, Father in heaven, I thank you for Jesus and for the gift of faith, and that we can have faith in you, a great God. We thank you for Calvary. We have faith to believe that that was for us. We thank you for Jesus. We have faith to believe that he died for us. We thank you for the return of Jesus, and we have faith to believe that he is coming back for us. Friend, how's your faith? Can you believe that Jesus died for you, that he's coming back for you, that he is with you at all times? The Bible says it, and therefore we can expect it to be so. Now, Father, again, we thank you. We praise you. We thank you for the example of men and women of faith. We thank you for your faithfulness. In Jesus' name, amen. Thank you so much for joining me. I'm looking forward to seeing you again next time. Until then, remember, it is written, man shall not live by bread alone, but by every word that proceeds from the mouth of God.

0: You've been listening to It Is Written, presented by Pastor John Bradshaw. We hope you have been blessed and that your faith in God has been renewed. Join us again next week at the same time on this station for It Is Written with John Bradshaw. This program was produced by It Is Written, all rights reserved. 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
1: I was a little lonely this morning, so I called my daughter back east. Now, ordinarily, I do pretty good on my own, but this morning I felt, well, sort of empty. After Margie and I talked, little Sarah got on the phone, and you know what she said. She said, "I miss you, Grandma."
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3: God is talking to Moses, which must have been amazing, and he says, "I'm going to rain bread from heaven, and the people shall go out and gather a certain quota every day, gather of it every man according to his eating." So when the children of Israel go out and see the stuff laying on the ground, they ask, "What is this?" And Moses tells them what God said, and that it's bread from heaven. "Let every man gather it according to each one's need." Then the children of Israel did so and gathered, some more, some less, and he who gathered much had nothing left over, and he who gathered little had no lack. Now that just sounds like the perfect weight management plan, doesn't it? Just eating what we need. They were learning not only to trust God for their daily bread, but they were also learning to know what portion of food they needed. And when you learn that, I'm telling you, it's a sweet spot. Portion control has its place, but calorie counting is not the end all. The best food to achieve and maintain healthy weight is the food God provides. And that's Exodus 16:16 through the eyes of a foodie.
4: Several countries have disappeared completely from the pages of history as a result of communist aggression. Many years ago, another tyrant power uprooted three small governments, and the result is still seen today. I'll be back in a moment with the amazing facts about the dictator who was different.
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4: Hello, this is Joe Cruz and the Amazing Facts broadcast, facts which affect you. In our last broadcast, we introduced one of the most interesting and urgent prophecies in the Bible revolving around the activities of the beast of Revelation 13. The most terrible punishment of all time is pronounced against anybody who follows that beast's power. Listen once more to those solemn words of warning in Revelation 14, 9 and 10. "If any man worship the beast and receive his mark in his forehead or in his hand, the same shall drink of the wine of the wrath of God, which is poured out without mixture into the cup of his indignation. And he shall be tormented with fire and brimstone in the presence of the holy angels and in the presence of the Lamb." So there it is, friends, in language so clear that nobody can fail to see its vital importance. Now, let's read the Bible description of that beast in Revelation 13, verses 1 to 3. "And I stood upon the sand of the sea, and saw a beast rise up out of the sea, having seven heads and ten horns, and upon his horns ten crowns, and upon his heads a name of blasphemy. And the beast which I saw was like unto a leopard, and his feet were as the feet of a bear, and his mouth as the mouth of a lion. And the dragon gave him his power and his seat and great authority." Now you'll immediately recognize, friends, that this is not a literal animal at all, but a symbolic prophetic representation. But the scriptures provide the key of interpreting the different symbols here in the Bible. For instance, this animal comes up out of the water, and Revelation 17:15 tells us, "The waters which thou sawest are multitudes and nations and tongues and people." Now this helps. But what about the other strange parts of the beast? It has the body of a leopard and the mouth of a lion and the feet of a bear. All right, going back to Daniel 7, verse 2, we read that a very similar vision was seen by the prophet Daniel in the Old Testament. He saw the same water, for example, which symbolizes people. But notice what came up out of the water. "And four great beasts came up from the sea, diverse one from another." So you see, Daniel saw four animals instead of just one, as John did in Revelation. And the angel explains another key to Daniel about animals and prophecy. Notice verse 17 in chapter 7. These great beasts which are four kings which shall arise out of the earth. And then verse 23 says, the fourth beast shall be the fourth kingdom upon the earth. So friends, here are the only four world empires of history represented by animals. Babylon, Medo-Persia, Greece, and Rome, rising up one after another from 606 B.C. right on through until 476 A.D. when Western Rome collapsed. The lion, bear, leopard, and terrible nondescript beast symbolize those great pagan kingdoms which ruled the earth during those years. The last kingdom of Rome was to be divided into 10 parts. Listen, it had 10 horns, and it was described like this, and the 10 horns out of this kingdom are 10 kings that shall arise. That's Daniel 7:24. And sure enough, history records that when the Western Roman Empire collapsed in 476 A.D., that territory was divided into exactly 10 parts. Now, this is amazing, friends. These 10 parts were those northern tribes who came sweeping down over the Roman Empire to divide it up. The Anglo-Saxons, the Alemanni, Heruli, Vandals, Ostrogoths, Visigoths, Suevi, Lombards, Burgundians, and Franks. And by the way, seven of them survive until this very day in the form of modern nations. Now, we are prepared to read verse 8 of this prophecy. I considered the horns, and behold, there came up among them another little horn, before whom there were three of the first horns plucked up by the roots. And behold, in this horn were eyes like the eyes of man, and a mouth speaking great things. Now, here we must be very careful indeed. We must not make a mistake about the identity of this little horn, because it will prove later on to be the great Antichrist power of history. So in order to avoid all mistakes of identity, I'll read 9 identifying characteristics right out of the Bible. Now these marks of identity, friends, will apply to only one power, so we can be certain of the interpretation later on. First of all, the little horn came up among the 10, we're told here very plainly. Now this places it geographically in Western Europe. Second, it came up after the 10 arose, because it came up among the 10. And since the 10 came up in 476 A.D., the little horn would have to arise sometime after 476 A.D. Third point, it would uproot 3 of the 10 when it would come forth. Now, verse 8 says that before the little horn, there were 3 of the first horns plucked up by the roots. And sure enough, 3 of them were plucked up and disappeared completely. The Vandals, the Heruli, and the Ostrogoths. Next point, point number 4. It says that this little horn would have eyes like the eyes of a man and a mouth speaking great things. Verse 8. So this means that a man would be at the head of that power. Fifth point, he shall be diverse from the first horns, verse 24. This means that the little horn would be a different kind of power from those political powers that preceded it. Now let's go on to the sixth characteristic in the first part of verse 25. And he shall speak great words against the Most High. Now another text says great words and blasphemies. Now at this point we ought to define from the Bible the meaning of blasphemy. In John 10:30-33, Jesus was about to be stoned for claiming to be one with the Father. The Jews who were about to kill him said, "For a good work we stone thee not, but for blasphemy, and because that thou, being a man, makest thyself God." Now, friends, according to this text, it is blasphemy for a man to be accorded the place of God. Of course, we know Jesus was God, and it was no blasphemy for him. But now, let's read Mark 2:7 and get another definition of this word blasphemy. Jesus had just forgiven a man his sins, and the scribe said, "Why doth this man thus speak blasphemies? Who can forgive sins but God only?" So friends, clearly Jesus was not a blasphemer because he was God, but for a man to make these claims would constitute blasphemy. And so we see then how these identifying marks were so clearly given in the Bible. This little horn power would take the place of God, and he would claim to forgive sins. But now let's move on to the seventh point of identity. In verse 25 it says, "And he shall wear out the saints of the Most High." This tells us that the little horn is a persecuting power. Let's remember that as we begin to seek for the identity. All right, eighth mark of identity is also given in verse 25. He shall think to change times and laws. Now, let me say this, friends. God's law cannot be changed, but this power will try to do it. That's identifying point number eight. And now, the ninth, we read in verse 25 just how long this little horn would exercise power in the earth. And they shall be given into his hand until a time and times and the dividing of time. Now, let's ask this question. How long is that? It's a strange prophetic way of speaking. How long is a time? The answer is found by comparing Revelation 12:6 with Revelation 12:14. These two verses speak of the same event, but they use different descriptions of the time period involved. Verse 14 says, "And to the woman were given two wings of a great eagle, that she might fly into the wilderness, into her place, where she is nourished for a time and times and half a time." Now, you'll notice that this is exactly the same period as Daniel tells us that the little horn would rule the earth, a time, times, and a half a time. All right, but verse 6 says, "The woman fled into the wilderness 1,260 days." In other words, friends, a time, times, and a half a time is equal to 1,260 days. This means that a time is a year, times, plural, is 2 years, and a half a time is a half a year, and that adds up to 3.5 years. That's equal to 1,260 days exactly, giving the Bible year of 360 days to the year. Now, we must apply the prophetic rule of a day for a year. Please take notice that always, in prophetic reckoning, a day represents a year. Now, this is not true in history or narrative. It's only true in the prophetic parts of the Bible. In Ezekiel 4:6, we read that rule, and it says, "I have appointed thee each day for a year." Now, God spoke those words to the prophet. Further support is found in Numbers 14:34. And this method of reckoning time must always be applied in the study of Bible prophecy. This means that the little horn power would rule, instead of just 1,260 days, would rule literally 1,260 years. All right, now we've completed the 9 points of identity. There they are. If you mark them down, you have an impressive list with the Bible's own word, the description of God concerning the identification of this power. Now you may be wondering what this has to do with the beast of Revelation 13. And we're now ready to identify that strange composite symbol. Let's read the description of that beast again with the body of the leopard, the feet of the bear, and the mouth of the lion in Revelation 13:5. "And there was given to him a mouth speaking great things and blasphemies." All right, you'll notice that this beast of Revelation 13 does exactly the same thing as a little horn of Daniel 7. And then Revelation 13:5 continues, "And power was given unto him to continue 42 months. And friends, that's exactly 1,260 days, the same as the little horn of Daniel. So they are one and the same. They rule for the same period. They do the same things. And then in verse 7 it says, "And it was given unto him to make war with the saints and to overcome them." The beast is a persecuting power, and we read in Daniel 7 the little horn would be a persecuting power as well. They both do the same things, and they rule for the same period. They're both symbolic, in fact, of the same power. Now, notice one further thing in closing today, friends. The beast of Revelation 13 is made up of the four beasts that Daniel saw in his vision. The lion, the bear, the leopard, and the nondescript animal of Daniel are all brought into this beast of Revelation 13. It has the body of the leopard, the feet of the bear, and the mouth of the lion. Now, what does that signify? Why did God put all of those pagan kingdoms under this one animal that John saw in Revelation 13? Now, we have not yet identified the animal, of course. We've given you the list. And do you know that you could take that list right now to the library tomorrow morning and look into the history books and find what it represents? Because there's only one power in history to which this could apply at all. You have 9 marks there that could tell you exactly where to look and how to find the answer. So tomorrow we're going to continue this very fascinating study and find out why the beast of Revelation 13 is made up of those four beasts of Daniel 7, the lion, the bear, the leopard, and the fourth nondescript animal. You know, the terrible controversy, friends, between good and evil is about to reach its climax in the earth. Satan is about to make a last desperate bid to overthrow God and his people. Every living soul is involved. You're involved in it, and so am I. And here we're just getting some of the background of it. The beast is on one side, and those who follow and worship the beast, and on the other side, those who follow God and keep his commandments. There'll be no neutrals at all. If you haven't written for it yet, be sure to write now and ask for the book, The Beast, the Dragon, and the Woman. It tells all about this great counterfeiting beast power of Revelation 13 and reveals that it is the Antichrist of history. So write for your free copy today. And in this 144-page book, you'll actually trace the historical background of the Antichrist power and how the mark of the beast will be enforced. One chapter actually describes the United States of America and how it will play a role in the enforcing of the mark of the beast. And now, this is Joe Cruz saying goodbye for today.

0: Jesus said, freely you have received, freely give. 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
1: Welcome again to The Bible Unchained. I am your host, Phil Ammons, and I'm delighted that you join me again at this time in the study of God's Word. Today, let us unchain the truth about the Bible and think together on our study today, The Bible, a Primer. Man continues to try and build a civilization without God. Through his technological genius and self-sufficiency, he has set out on a venture of happiness and paradise without God. The atheist says, there is no God. The infidel says, I am against God. The agnostic says, I don't know God. The hypocrite says, I can fool God. The sinner says, I can evade God. The religious atheist says, God is dead. Man has miscalculated that the way to ultimate peace, happiness, and satisfaction is to still the conscience of the reality of God. Man today almost universally seeks absolute fulfillment through the works of his hands, through technological advancement, academic achievement, greed, military might, substance abuse, you name it. However, these dead-end roads lead to disappointment, addiction, ruin, and death. Where have these things gotten us in perhaps the most technologically advanced world that we've ever known? In America, there are 10 million gambling addicts, more than 10 million video game addicts, 20 million shopping addicts, 19 million sex addicts, 22 million drug addicts, 23 million alcoholics, 24.5 million pornography addicts, 40 million food addicts, 60 million drug addicts, and I could go on. People are looking to get out of pain. The Bible says of one who seeks fulfillment without God, his own iniquities entrap the wicked man, and he is caught in the cords of his sin. Proverbs 5:22. Jeremiah writes in Jeremiah 10:23, O Lord, I know that the way of man is not in himself. It is not in man that walketh to direct his steps. David says in Proverbs 14:12, there is a way that seemeth right unto a man, but the end thereof are the ways of death. Today, God seeks to reach man through his word, the Bible, to provide eternal security and true everlasting joy and peace. Now, what is the Bible, friend? The word Bible in the Greek, Biblos, means books, in many cases in the form of scrolls, and is comprised of 66 books, 39 in the Old Testament and 27 in the New Testament. It was written by 40 to 45 different authors from various walks of life, professions, educational levels, socioeconomic backgrounds, over a period of about 1,600 years. Parts of the Bible have been translated into over 530 languages and remains the world's best-selling book, bar none. It is estimated that the whole Bible has been translated into almost 700 different languages as of 2018 and about 1,500 languages for the New Testament alone. Now, how do we get the Bible? According to 2 Peter 1:21, Peter writes, for the prophecy came not in old time by the will of man, but holy men of God spake as they were moved by the Holy Ghost. As God spoke to his chosen human instruments, they memorialized in writing what God said to them. Now, there are no original texts of the Bible, often referred to in scholarly circles as autographs, that exist today. At best, we only have copies of copies. What textual scholars have today are in the form of fragments, pieces, an incomplete text, which they weave together in order to form what they believe is as complete as possible, a collection of the authentic and inspired Bible books. These collections are often referred to as the Bible canon, the canon of the Old Testament, the canon of the New Testament, or the canon of the Bible in its entirety. The Bible was originally written in three primary languages. The Old Testament written in Hebrew, with the exception of a few passages in Aramaic. The New Testament was written exclusively in Greek. About the New Testament, there are approximately 5,800 manuscripts of the New Testament that have been found or are housed in various museums, monasteries, and facilities around the world. There exist quantitatively more New Testament manuscripts that document the existence of Jesus than there are the number of known documents regarding the existence of George Washington. While the vast majority of the 5,800 manuscripts are in basic agreement on substantive language, doctrine, and wording, there are variations. There were no printing presses when these manuscripts were written, and the distributed copies of the original writings were made possible by the careful and painstaking copying by hand, often by dedicated laypeople or scribes. Sometimes these variations came as a result of overzealous scribes who intentionally attempted to make some section of a book harmonize with another book, or made an attempt to clarify a point of discussion. Other errors were the result of fatigue, inadvertent skipping of a word or line that was being copied, or the misspelling of a word. But the goal of all of this massive undertaking is to avail to humankind the story of salvation in as accurate and edifying a presentation as possible of what God has said to every kindred, tongue, and person ever to come into the world. Jesus said, "I am the way, the truth, and the life. No man cometh unto the Father but by me." John 14:6. "Neither is there salvation in any other, for there is none other name under heaven given among men whereby we must be saved." Acts 4:12. Jesus is the central theme of all the Bible. He is the hero of the Bible. He is the core of its message and the foundation and instrumentality of its purpose to save man from sin and death and to give him a crown of life by his grace. Man in himself has nothing to glory about when it comes to redemption. Jeremiah writes in Jeremiah 9:24, "But let him that glorieth glory in this, that he understandeth and knoweth me, that I am the Lord which exercise loving kindness, judgment, and righteousness in the earth. For in these things I delight, saith the Lord. Follow peace with all men and holiness, without which no man can see God." Hebrews 12:14. Friend, it takes time to be holy. We live at a warp-paced speed in matters of daily living. Between work and school and family and responsibility, our time is at an all-time premium. And Satan will, in an effort to separate us from God, use every means to squeeze God out of our lives, to stifle our relationship with him who only has power to save. But David says in Psalm 46:10, "Be still and know that I am God." Tap the brakes on the highway of life. Carve out time to spend with the Savior in studying and meditation on the Holy Scriptures. Every fruitful and lasting relationship is a result of quality time spent. David writes, "As for me, I will call upon God, and the Lord shall save me. Evening and morning and at noon will I pray and cry aloud, and he shall hear my voice." Psalm 55:16-17. Daniel is recorded to have knelt upon his knees three times a day and prayed and gave thanks to his God. Daniel 6:10. The psalmist writes, Thy word is a lamp unto my feet and a light unto my path. Psalm 119:105. Thus, we should read his word, friend. Study diligently its precepts, promises, and prophecies. We must make it the transcript of our character that we might mirror the perfect image of Jesus in our lives. It is by beholding him that we become changed, 2 Corinthians 3:18. Memorize scripture, says the psalmist. Thy word have I hid in my heart, that I might not sin against thee. Psalm 119:11. David writes in Psalm 91 verse 4, his truth shall be thy shield and buckler. A buckler is an armor of protection that completely surrounds us. We must divest more in things that cannot save us, that have a corrosive effect on our appreciation of eternal values and virtues. Make time for God in studying this life-generating word. Turn away mine eyes from beholding vanity, and quicken thou me in thy word. Psalm 119:37. How important is daily Bible study? Job puts it this way, I have esteemed the words of his mouth more than my necessary food. Job 23:12. When the word of the Lord came to Samuel when he was but a young child, the Bible says that Samuel grew and the Lord was with him and did let none of his words fall to the floor. 1 Samuel 3:19. Samuel did not waste a single word of divine guidance, and neither should you, friend. Samuel was eager for the privilege of learning all the ways of God and was determined to obey whatever the cost. How about you and me today? Let not a word of God fall to the floor in your life. Rather, let us hide his word in our hearts, forming the basis of a personal covenant relationship with God. Whitherall shall a young man cleanse his way? By taking heed thereto according to thy word. Psalm 119 and verse 9. Do you need cleansing today, friend? We start by taking heed, observing, and keeping our lives under God's care according to the book, the word of God. Will you join me next time here, friend, on The Bible Unchained?
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3: We're taught that, after we confess our sins, we must repent of them. It's hard enough to confess the wretched condition of our lives, but to repent is a whole other matter. Because true repentance means promising to not repeat the offense. Having a true feeling of remorse and longing to not commit the sin again, and even to make amends or atone for the act. The Bible promises that God is quick to forgive those who confess and repent. In Acts 2, verses 38 and 39, Peter said to them, "Repent and let every one of you be baptized in the name of Jesus Christ for the remission of sins, and you will receive the gift of the Holy Spirit. For the promise is to you and to your children and to all who are afar off, as many as the Lord our God will call."
4: God wants the faith of man to be placed in him and not in human armaments or physical strength. In our lives, God wants us to be broken in spirit so that he can make us strong at the broken places.
5: This is Reflections. My name is Carlos Turcios, and this reflection is about imagination. Let your sanctified imagination soar in the Word of God. Enter into the thoughts and feelings of the Bible writers. You may discern the word in a new vividness and beauty, and may gather for yourself its deeper lessons.
6: The Lord has work for women, and He will work through them. If they are imbued with the sense of their duty and labor under the influence of the Holy Spirit, they will have just the self-possession required for this time. Evangelism, page 464.
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0: 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I'm Jill Morricone. We welcome you to 3AB and Sabbath School panel. 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And we would love to share them with you. We're in our journey through growing in a relationship with God. It's been an incredible practical study and just has encouraged my heart during this time of study. We're in lesson 10, repentance and forgiveness. Last week, we talked about sin and the gospel and the law, and now it's a perfect segue into our need of repentance and the forgiveness that Jesus so freely offers. Let me introduce my family here. To my left, Pastor John Lomake.
1: Thank you, Jill. It's always a blessing to be on Sabbath School panel. Mine is the Holy Spirit's promptings. Looking forward to it.
0: I love that. In the middle, Pastor John Denzi.
2: Thank you. It's a blessing to be here. I have Tuesday, real repentance, also very important.
0: I love that. Then two of my sisters in Jesus. First, Reese Rafferty. So glad you're here, sis.
3: Thank you. I'm very happy to be here. And I have Wednesday's lesson, and it is Sufficient Grace.
0: Oh, I like that title. Last but not least, my sister in Jesus, Shelley Quinn.
4: Thank you, Jill. My lesson for Thursday is The Most Expensive Robe.
0: Oh, very good. It's going to be a powerful lesson. Before we go any further, we want to go to the Lord in prayer. And Pastor John, would you pray for us?
1: Sure. Loving Father in heaven, what a blessing it is to open your word. But we pray, Father, that you'll open our hearts, open the ears of those who are watching and listening to this program. And may your Holy Spirit have his way. May your word find fertile soil to the glory and honor of your name. We pray in Jesus' name. Amen.
0: Amen. Ever since Adam and Eve stepped into sin, we discovered that sin has devastated consequences. Is that not true?
1: Mm-hmm.
0: Sin brings shame. Sin brings guilt. Sin brings condemnation and separation from God. It can bring anger or despair, hopelessness, depression. By contrast, forgiveness, we're talking about that today, is the most liberating, transformative experience possible for humanity because we discover that we can be forgiven. Hallelujah. Praise the Lord. We can be cleansed. We can be made new. We can be clothed, Shelley, and covered with Jesus's righteousness. We can stand before God as if we have never sinned. We can be justified. That means brought back into right relationship with God. Repentance brings us from this dark place of sin into the brilliance, as it were, of forgiveness and justification. And that is all because of the blood of Jesus that cleanses us from all sin. We look at some biblical examples of sin and repentance, and the one that always pops into my mind is David with Bathsheba. David, we clearly see this in 2 Samuel chapter 11. You see this progression into sin. We see neglect and apathy, him remaining home instead of going out to war as everyone else did. We look at the lust that he engaged in, looking and lusting. The pride that he had, I'm the king, I can take whoever I want. The sexual immorality that happened there. The deception, the lies, and the subterfuge that he practiced in order to hide his sin and cover his sin, and then finally murder. He orchestrated the death of Uriah. And yet we see this tremendous repentance of King David. You can read all about it in Psalm 51. We see his confession, against you, God, you only have I sinned. We see his repentance, his contrition. Have mercy on me, O God. We see his prayer for cleansing. Blot out my transgressions. Wash me from my iniquity. We see the forgiveness that God freely offers and bestows. And he can become whiter than snow. We see the assurance of salvation he has again. Restore to me the joy of your salvation. After we're forgiven and cleansed, we have that assurance. And then we see the commission. Then I will teach transgressors your ways, and sinners will be converted unto you. In other words, once you and I have experienced the grace of God in our lives, once we've experienced his forgiveness and cleansing blood, once we know that we can be made whiter than snow and clothed, Shelley, in his righteousness, righteousness by faith, what happens? You and I have a witness, a story to tell, a testimony of what God has done in our lives and in our hearts, and we cannot help but share evangelistically the beautiful truth of what God can do for someone else as well. That's a beautiful thing. Our memory text is probably one of my favorite scriptures, Reese, 1 John 1:9. Mm-hmm. If we confess our sins, he's faithful and just to forgive us and to cleanse us from all unrighteousness. On Sunday, we look at the rush of life. And before we talk about establishing this relationship with God, and everyone on the panel is going to have a piece in talking more about this, but the first question comes up, what weakens or breaks our relationship with God? Have you ever thought about that? I would submit to you, sometimes it's busyness, is it not? I'm too busy to spend time with God. Sometimes it's selfishness. My own interests, my priorities, the things I want, I deem more important than spending that time with God. Sometimes maybe it's apathy. I don't care about God anymore. Have you been there? Sometimes it's failure. Wow, I really messed up and I'm afraid to come back to God, or I can't believe I messed up with that sin again, and we fear God, or we have so much shame and condemnation clinging to us, we don't even want to turn back to God. Sometimes it's outright sin and rebellion. We choose to hold on to something and we don't want to let it go. You know, in Isaiah 59, 1 and 2, it says, the Lord's hand is not shortened, nor his ear that it cannot save, nor his ear heavy that it cannot hear, but our iniquities separate us from God. And so broken trust, we know, damages any relationship. God never breaks trust with us, but we often break trust with him by us choosing to step into sin. And sometimes God calls to my heart and says, Jill, I want you to give this up. And what do I say? But I really like it. Ooh. That's a dangerous place to be in. Willful rebellion, choosing to hold on to something that God has asked me to surrender to him. Sometimes what else weakens our relationship with God? Sometimes it's even a faulty picture of God. Maybe your parent or a pastor or spiritual leader in your life maybe misrepresented in some capacity the character of God. And so we don't even understand his true character of love. And we're not even sure we want to follow a God like that because we don't truly understand who our God is. And sometimes it's just simply self-deception. Oh, I got it. I'm good enough. I really don't need any help right now. But the truth is, our righteousness is nothing but filthy rags, Isaiah 64, 6, and all have sinned and fallen short of the glory of God. But you know what? You and I don't have to wallow or stay in defeat, despair, and depression. We don't have to wallow in sin because there is hope, and there is hope in Jesus. I want to give you three keys for how we establish this relationship with God. And I know I'll probably be sharing stuff. Everyone's sharing similar concepts and thoughts today, but it's all from a different perspective. And that's a beautiful thing. Key number one, accept his righteousness by faith. Mm. Philippians 3, verse 9. Be found in him, not having my own righteousness, which is from the law, but that which is through faith in Christ, the righteousness which is from God by faith. So he wants to grant us his righteousness, and that comes how? Through faith. We receive it by faith. If you look at 1 John 1:9, which was our memory text, we already quoted that. If we confess our sins, so that is our part, confession of sin, coming before God, acknowledging, wow, I've really messed up here. What does God do? He's faithful and just to forgive us and to cleanse us from all unrighteousness. This forgiveness of our sins and justification, or coming back into right standing with God, it happens instantly. We don't need to take pilgrimages or do long penance or take a long time or pray for hours. No, the moment you ask for forgiveness, at that moment, he forgives and he cleanses. At that moment, we reach out by faith. We are forgiven and cleansed from sin, and we are clothed and covered with the righteousness of Jesus. 2 Corinthians 5:21, God made him who knew no sin to be sin for us. So on the cross, he took my sin in exchange. we receive his righteousness when we reach out by faith. It's a Zechariah 3 experience. Remember, Joshua standing there in the filthy garments, and the filthy garments are taken away from him. And then that represents forgiveness, that cleansing from sin. And then he's clothed in rich robes. That represents the righteousness of Jesus. First, we accept that righteousness by faith. Second, we allow him to transform us. This is that surrender experience. This is John 15, verse 5. Abide in me and I in you, as a branch cannot bear fruit of itself except you abide in the vine. No more can we do anything except we abide in him. And then he says, without me, you can do nothing. There's nothing we can do to sanctify ourselves. There's nothing we can do to change our hearts. We can surrender. We can abide in him. Our choice, our job, as it were, is to surrender to him and allow him to live inside. It's Romans chapter 6. You know that whole death to the old way of life, rising up to newness of life. Paul talks about it as his baptism symbolism. The death under the watery grave, as it were, in the baptismal pool, that represents the death to the old way, the old man and woman of sin, that surrender and rising up to newness of life. In Romans 6, verse 6, we see this, knowing this, that our old man was crucified with him, that the body of sin might be done away with, that you and I should no longer be slaves of sin. For he who has died has been freed from sin. That means when the old man and woman is put to death, when we surrender that, we're freed from sin. Hallelujah. Praise the Lord. We can surrender that. Ask him to come in, and he lives in us by the power of the Holy Spirit. And that leads us to number three. Ask for the infilling of the Holy Spirit. I love that. Romans 8:1. You know, Romans 7 is this tug of war experience between the flesh and the spirit. What I want to do, I don't do. And what I don't want to do, those are the things I do. Oh, wretched man that I am, who can deliver me from this

0: need to ask for the infilling of the Holy Spirit. Christ can live in our hearts. Ephesians 3 says that. By the power of the Holy Spirit, Jesus can be rooted deep inside our hearts. That is the key to walking with God, emptying of the old way of life, filling with the Holy Spirit, the new way of life. We can be new in Christ Jesus.
1: Thank you so much, Jill. I'm glad this lesson is really an eye-opener, and I enjoy the fact that I have been given Monday the promptings of the Holy Spirit, or the Holy Spirit's promptings. I'm John Lomakang, and lesson number 10, Monday, the Holy Spirit's prompting. It begins with a story, and I'll walk you through it. As he thought about the distance between himself and his wife, he knew that he had been wrong. He'd been unkind and harsh and had said some things he'd regretted. Yet his next thought was, didn't she deserve it? Even a little bit? Well, is this thought process familiar to you? You know, it's easy to flip from one sense of remorse to a justification of our thoughts and actions. You know, sometimes we say, but they deserved it. I mean, really, they deserved it. It's not easy to say, I'm sorry, when we have done wrong. Yet this is so essential to rebuilding or strengthening any relationship. That's with each other. That's even with God. That's even with those we worship with. I like the thought it says, the same is true of us and God. The Holy Spirit often prompts our minds to the sins that we commit. Our hearts are moved because of these promptings, but it can be easy to push away that still small voice as we justify why we acted a certain way. You talked about that, the sin of justification. You know, being delivered, when we're delivered from the penalty of sin immediately, from the power of sin continually, and one day from the presence of sin eternally. So the role of the Holy Spirit is John 16, verse 7 and 8. I read that for you, and we'll understand why the Holy Spirit is so necessary, which amazes me why there's such pushback today about the Holy Spirit and the role of the Holy Spirit, denying his role as the third person of the Godhead, which I covered in the series called Decoding the Deception. You want to see that, 3ABN has a link, and you can find that also on the internet. But John 16, verse 7 and 8, notice what the Bible says. And these are the words of Jesus. Let's not deny what Jesus said. He said, nevertheless, I tell you the truth. It is to your advantage that I go away. For if I do not go away, the Helper will not come to you. But if I depart, I will send him to you. And when he has come, he will convict the world of sin and of righteousness and of judgment. Who is the Helper? The Comforter, the Holy Spirit. Now, wait a minute. Jesus saw the need for the Holy Spirit to come. If he did not come, the conviction of sin, the revelation of true righteousness, and what judgment really is all about, the investigative judgment, would not have even been known. It's amazing. That's why the devil fights so hard along that. So what incredible gift, according to Luke 11, verse 17, for how we need such conviction to repair our relationships one with another as well as with God. Luke 11, verse 13, Jesus said it again.
0: That's right.
1: If you then, being evil, know how to give good gifts to your children, how much more will your heavenly Father give the Holy Spirit to those who ask him? Now, I got to pause right here and ask I want to just kind of stick you in your side with this question. Those of you that are struggling and fighting against the reality of the third person of the Godhead, why would God give the Holy Spirit if he was not a divine entity of the Godhead? Was he dumbing down the power that was resident in Jesus? Well, let me allow you to see what the Bible says. Do you know that Jesus in his human form, his ministry would not have been as effective as it was unless he was anointed by the Holy Spirit? Let the Bible speak. John 10:38. How God anointed Jesus of Nazareth with the Holy Spirit and with power, who went about doing good and healing all who were oppressed by the devil, for God was with him. How was God with Jesus? Through the anointing of the Holy Spirit. So clear. So was his power just truncated because the Lord gave him a lesser power? No. The power was also of the Godhead. Let me go a step farther. The power that rested upon Jesus is also needed to rest upon us for our work to be effective. Acts 1 verse 8, but you shall receive power when the Holy Spirit has come upon you.

0: You shall be witnesses to me in Jerusalem and in all Judea and Samaria and to the end of the earth. Now, wait a minute. God anointed Jesus with the Holy Spirit and made his ministry efficacious. He does the same with us. Without the Holy Spirit, there is no power in our ministry. How could we fight against such relevant and necessary power? Well, let me share with you the danger of denying the power of the Holy Spirit. Matthew 12, verse 31 and 32. Therefore I say to you, every sin and blasphemy will be forgiven men, but the blasphemy against the Spirit will not be forgiven men. Anyone who speaks a word against the Son of Man, it will be forgiven him. Mm-hmm. But whoever speaks against the Holy Spirit, it will not be forgiven him, either in this age or in the age to come.
1: It's pretty heavy.
0: Think about it. Mm-hmm. And there are those pushing this idea that the Holy Spirit is illegitimate. I've had somebody send me one email once that I was speaking to a preacher on the Sabbath, and I mentioned the Holy Spirit, and I got an email that said, from now on, I'll never listen to you again because you talked about the Holy Spirit being the third person of the Godhead. The Bible is not a book that tiptoes. We need the convicting power of the Holy Spirit. Turn off the searching power, then you don't see your sin. Like Dan in the Old Testament, one of the 12 tribes, Dan focused on everybody else's sin. He became a serpent by the way, a viper in the path. He bit the horse's heel so that those who were advancing in their walk with God fell backward. When there's no conviction of your sin, you don't see your sin. You're not convicted. Therefore, there is no repentance. There's no confession. There's no deliverance. And you are lost. You see, friends, when you deny that power, you are in a dangerous position. So the Bible now takes us to Hosea chapter 6 and talks about what happened among the children of Israel and why this convicting power was so necessary. Verses 1 to 3, I'll read Hosea 6 verses 1 to 3. Come and let us return to God, for he has torn, but he will heal us. He has stricken, but he will bind us up. After 2 days, he will revive us. On the third day, he will raise us up, just like Jesus rose on the third day, that we may live in his sight. Let us know. Let us pursue the knowledge of the Lord. His going forth is established as the morning. He will come to us like the rain, like the latter and former rain to the earth. This is God's call to return based on God's healing character. And notice the points that are brought out here. Israel calls one another to return to the Lord, believing the following thing. The God who disciplines is the same God who restores. He disciplines through the convicting power of the Spirit. Divine wounds are redemptive, not destructive. Revival follows repentance after 2 days, then revival on the third day. You got to make it through the conviction to get to the conversion. God is portrayed as certain, as the morning, life-giving as the rain, which means true repentance is fueled by trust in God's mercy. Look at the second point. God exposes superficial faithfulness. Verse 4, O Ephraim, what shall I do to you? O Judah, what shall I do to you? For your faithfulness is like a morning cloud, and like the early dew, it goes away. In other words, it evaporates so quickly, it doesn't have any staying power. God's lament reveals the problem. Here's the problem with Ephraim and Judah. Ephraim and Judah showed temporary devotion, like Peter that followed Jesus at a distance. Their faithfulness was emotional, not enduring. Like a dew, it appears briefly and disappears quickly. What's the point? God is not seeking momentary enthusiasm, but lasting faithfulness. But can only happen when you are convicted that you are not following the way that you should. The third point, God uses his word to comfort and to correct. Verse 5 and 6, therefore I have hewn by the prophetess, Hosea 6 verse 5, therefore I have hewn them by the prophets, I have slain them by the words of my mouth, and your judgments are like light that goes forth, for I desire mercy and not sacrifice, and the knowledge of God more than burnt offerings. What's the diagnosis? God explains his corrective actions. Prophets were sent to cut through deception. Judgment is compared to light, meant to reveal and to restore. What's the core issue? Ritual without relationship relationship was the problem. Sacrifice without mercy, religion without knowing God. And what did God do? God desires hearts shaped by mercy, not hollow religious performance. Finally, the Lord brings them to the point of repentance. God details Israel's corruption, covenantal treachery, widespread violence and moral decay. Even priests participate in wrongdoing. But what did God say? The chapter closes with a sobering truth. Here it is. A harvest is appointed. Choices will bear consequences. Yet God still promises restoration when capacity or captivity ends. And finally, grace delayed is not grace denied, but accountability is unavoidable.
1: Thank you so much, Pastor John. The importance of the Holy Spirit. I love that. We're going to take a short break for a 3BM Mission Moment. We'll be right back.
2: Hello, I'm Greg Morcone. I'm so glad you've joined me for a 3ABN Mission Moment. I've been telling you about Tom, who struggled with the Holy Spirit after watching 3ABN for a time. He'd learned and accepted so much Bible truth, but wasn't sure about keeping the Sabbath. The Bible was clear. God did not change Sabbath to Sunday, yet he was still trying to reason things out with God. One day, 3ABN was on in his workshop. A panel discussion was playing, and as he walked past the TV, he felt a strange sensation. It was like God was talking to me, saying, "We have discussed this long enough. Are you going to do this or not?" he recalls. Immediately, he found his wife and said, "I don't know about you, but I'm going to go to church on Sabbath." And to his surprise, she agreed to go too. They were warmly greeted at their local Seventh-day Adventist church and thoroughly enjoyed the sermon. "He was preaching and teaching, and I liked that," he says. "And we knew we'd found our new church home." When COVID hit, they watched the 3ABN Sabbath School panel and worship services. Sadly, his wife, Diane, passed away. Tom continued attending and began teaching the Bible study class at his church. Today, his daughter brings him every week and attends his class too. Isn't God good? I'll have another 3ABN Mission Moment for you next time right here. God bless you. Jill, every week here at 3ABN, we receive emails and letters, phone calls from people saying that 3ABN has made a difference in their lives for eternity, and it wasn't by accident that they found 3ABN. It was a divine appointment. Praise God.
1: I know. I had a letter across my desk. It just said, "Jill, would you help me find Jesus?" That's why this ministry exists, why we produce programs like 3ABN Sabbath School Panel. And we just encourage you, join hands with us here. 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
3: Thank you. It's a blessing to be here, of course, and we have the title, Real Repentance, for Tuesday. And listen to these verses. Very interesting, the development. Matthew 3, 1 and 2. "In those days, John the Baptist came preaching in the wilderness of Judea and saying, 'Repent, for the kingdom of heaven is at hand.'" Jesus in Mark 1, 14 and 15. "Now, after John was put in prison, Jesus came to Galilee, preaching the gospel of the kingdom of God and saying, 'The time is fulfilled and the kingdom of God is at hand. Repent and believe the gospel.' Jesus instructed the disciples to go out and preach." And in Mark 6, 12, it says, "So they went out and preached that people should repent." Paul also, when he preached, and it says Peter, in Acts 3:19, he said, "Repent, therefore, and be converted, that your sins may be blotted out." Now we go to Paul, Acts 17:30. "And the times of ignorance God winked at, but now commanded all men everywhere to repent." So what is all this emphasis on repentance? Is it really necessary? Do we need it? You know, it's a blessing to know that God gives us the gift of repentance.
0: Amen.
3: In Acts 17:31, we have the following words. Why do we need repentance? "Because he has appointed a day on which he will judge the world in righteousness by the man whom he has ordained. He has given assurance of this to all by raising him from the dead." So Jesus Christ will be doing this work that is needed. So we see in the world people doing whatever they want to do, and this is the mission that we also have as children of God, yes, by the grace of the Lord, with words seasoned with grace, call people to repentance. Mm-hmm. You know, I remember going, this was in Mexico. I was about to go into this store. I can't remember what kind of store it was, but there was this picture of a wonderful looking dessert. Mm-hmm. And it said, give in to temptation. It tastes good. And so that's what the devil wants us to think, not only about those type of things, but about all the temptations he brings. Give in to temptations. It tastes good. It feels good. Sounds good. Whatever the temptation may be. But our need is not to just repent, but to avoid having to repent. That's why we need the Lord Jesus Christ. In Steps to Christ, one of my favorite books, page 23, notice what repentance is or includes. Repentance includes sorrow for sin and a turning away from it. We shall not renounce sin unless we see its sinfulness. Until we turn away from it in heart, there will be no real change in the life. So the word repentance, when you look at the Greek and metanoia, it's a change of mode of thought or feeling, including the word repentance. That's why we have that word in the scriptures. And it means practical reformation, a reversal of the past, and compunction, which is talking about guilt. So we do need repentance. Now, please listen to these verses in Matthew 3:7. Notice, but when he saw many of the Pharisees and Sadducees coming to his baptism, this is John the Baptist, of course, he said unto them, O generation of vipers, mm-hmm, who hath warned you to flee from the wrath to come? Bring forth, therefore, fruits meet for repentance. Another word would be worthy, yeah, of repentance. In other words, when we talk about repentance, there has to be a reformation. And here John the Baptist is saying to them, he apparently did not see sincerity in them, perhaps wanting to impress people. They were coming to be baptized. And there must be fruits worthy of repentance. There must be a change in the heart. And the only one that can change our heart is God. And that's why a real repentance has God involved.
4: That's right.
3: And he is the one that leads us to repentance. We have to respond for this blessing to come to us. Again, from Steps to Christ, page 23. Actually, there's a whole chapter there that I would encourage you to read on this topic. And it says here, there are many who fail to understand the true nature of repentance. Multitudes sorrow that they have sinned and even make an outward reformation because they fear that their wrongdoing will bring suffering upon themselves. But this is not repentance in the Bible sense. They lament the suffering rather than the sin. Such was the grief of Esau when he saw that the birthright was lost to him forever. Balaam, terrified by the angel standing his pathway with drawn sword, acknowledged his guilt lest he should lose his life. But there was no genuine repentance for sin, no conversion of purpose, no abhorrence of evil. And in this category also is Judas. Mm-hmm. It appears, I remember one preacher saying, oh, he had real repentance. But Judas did not have real repentance. There were not fruits worthy of repentance. He lamented what happened. He lamented that Jesus allowed himself to be taken captive, but there was no real change in his life. In Acts chapter 3, verse 18 and 19, let's go there. It says here, but those things which God foretold by the mouth of all his prophets, that the Christ should suffer, he has thus fulfilled. Repent therefore and be converted, that your sins may be blotted out, so that times of refreshing may come from the presence of the Lord. So repentance involves being converted.
4: That's right.
3: Mm-hmm. And so please take this into consideration as we talk or consider the topic, and you may continue to study this topic. In Great Controversy, page 611, I have another powerful thought to share with you. It says, the great work of the gospel is not to close with less manifestation of the power of God than marked its opening. The prophecies which were fulfilled in the outpouring of the former rain at the opening of the gospel are again to be fulfilled in the latter rain at its close. Here are the times of refreshing to which the Apostle Peter looked forward when he said, repent ye therefore and be converted, that your sins may be blotted out, when the times of refreshing shall come from the presence of the Lord, and shall send Jesus. And he shall send Jesus. And so we see that the times of refreshing includes the blessing of the Holy Spirit. I see the time is escaping, so let me read to you from the lesson. This is a nice message put together here for us. It says, the kindness and goodness of God leads us to repentance. Romans 2:4. Repentance involves two steps: sincere pain for our sins, and two, the honest decision to abandon sin. In the Bible, repentance is almost always connected to forgiveness. We genuinely repent. God forgives. Mm-hmm. It's that simple. It says here, 1 John 1:9, which of course is our memory verse. The Lord is not slack concerning his promise, as some count slackness, but is long-suffering toward us, not willing that any should perish, but that all should come to
4: repentance.
3: As we personally prepare our souls for the second coming, God is giving us time to make things right with him. You know, some people say, why hasn't Jesus come yet? God is not willing that any should perish, but that all should come to repentance. And I ask you, if you've ever said that, if he would have come a month before, a week before, would you have been ready? Would you have been ready? So we have the opportunity now to get ready for the Lord's return. Ah, we cannot leave out 2 Corinthians chapter 7. Let's move quickly here. For even if I made you sorry with my letter, I do not regret it. Though I did regret it, for I perceive that the same epistle made you sorry, though only for a while. Now I rejoice, not that you were made sorry, but that your sorrow led to repentance. For you were made sorry in a godly manner, that you might suffer loss from us in nothing. For godly sorrow produces repentance, leading to salvation, not to be regretted, but the sorrow of the world produces death. You know, the Lord leads us to repentance, and it's not a simple, oh Lord, forgive me for I've done this and that. It must come from the heart. And at times, the Lord may lead you to weep in sorrow, and then you will feel a great relief. Allow the Lord to lead you to that repentance, which leads us to salvation.
4: Amen. Amen. Those tears of sorrow often lead to the rainbow, the sunshine afterwards. I've experienced that for sure in my life. I am Reese, and I have Wednesday's lesson, Sufficient Grace. And grace is considered this unique, distinctive, and yet very profound ingredient of the Christian faith. It is a word, though, that we very easily and frequently use. And yet, there have been many times in my experience when I feel like I can't really wrap my mind around what is grace. Grace is, as the lesson is going to share with us, is a quality of God's character. And the author of the lesson leads us to Exodus 34. And here in Exodus 34, the context is the children of Israel. They've already worshiped the golden calf, and Moses and God are having this incredible conversation. And Moses presents this earnest request that no human has ever made before. He says to God, show me your glory. And in response, God invites Moses to return to Mount Sinai, to cut out two tables of stone since the first two were broken, to come there the next morning and to meet with God himself. So Moses does that. He cuts out the two tables of stone. Early morning, he starts hiking up Mount Sinai. And there, the Bible tells us that God descends in a cloud and he stands with Moses. What an incredible visual. And there he proclaims his name. He's going to share with Moses who he is. And he says, you want to see me? Let me describe myself to you. And we know that the law of God that God's about to write is a transcript of his character. And in the context, though, of him writing this law, God speaks these words. He says, I am the Lord God. I'm Jehovah. I'm the self-existent one. I'm the all-powerful God, merciful and gracious, long-suffering and abounding in goodness and truth. Now in John tells us in John 1 that the Jesus was full of grace and truth. That's how he described Jesus. Now, if you met someone and you said to me, Reese, I met this most incredible person. They are so kind. They're generous. They're good to everyone. I've never seen them irritated or impatient. No hidden agendas. If there's something that goes wrong between us, they always want to work it out. They're encouraging. They're good. And they just kept describing this person to me. I'd be like, I have got to meet this person. Who is this? I would love to have this person as my friend. And I would love for us to digest this description that God gives of himself, because it is so profound and it's so beautiful. He goes on, Exodus 34, verse 7, keeping mercy for the masses, forgiving iniquity, transgression, and sin. Mm. And that covers it all. There's nothing hideous in your life that doesn't fall in one of those three categories. By no means clearing the guilty. Now that phrase, I was perplexed by, what does that mean? So the guilty is interesting. Those words are added by man. By no means is, in the Hebrew, is the word nakah. And then clearing is the same word, nakah. So it actually reads, forgiving iniquity, transgression, and sin, nakah, nakah. All right? So what does nakah mean? Nakah means to be or to make clean, to be bare. The word that's used also is extirpate. We don't use that word very often, but it means to root out or to destroy. So here in the context of iniquity and transgression and sin, God is not only going to forgive, but he says he's going to lay it bare. He doesn't want anything hidden, nothing hidden between us, that no secrets. I'm going to root it out and we're going to destroy it, make it clean. And he's going to accomplish this through the power of grace. And Moses, in response to this description, is in so much awe, and he's so drawn and attracted to God from this description of himself. And he says this, oh Lord, please go among us. That word go means to walk, and among means the nearest part. So it's like Moses is saying, please God, walk with us the nearest part, even though we are a stiff-necked people. Please forgive us. Take us as your inheritance. And God responds then in verse 10, and he says, behold, I make a covenant, a relational commitment to you and this people. I will do marvels before all the people that have not been done in all the earth, nor in any nation. And all the people among who you are shall see the work of the Lord. It is an awesome thing that I will do with you. Now, was God just talking to Moses, or about Moses exclusively here? He was talking about a group of people who had just disobeyed him, turned against him, who had hurt him. And he's saying, I'm going to do an awesome thing with you. Just pause there and listen to God saying that to your own heart. It is an awesome thing that I will do with you. So often we think that having a relationship with God is about, you know, first cleaning up our own act. When I stop fooling around, stop smoking, stop drinking, start going to church, then God will accept me and I'll have a relationship with God. But that is not understanding what grace is. Grace allows us to approach God just as I am, with, Lord, here I am again. Please receive me. Please forgive me. Repentance being such a beautiful experience that we can have with God. This interaction with God is so indelibly imprinted in Moses' mind that sometime later in Numbers 14:17, this is after the spies have come back from checking out the land, the promised land, and they are giving them, you know, the results of what they've seen. And the people, instead of choosing the beautiful report, all they see is the giants, the chariots, you know, they're freaking out and they're in this state of mind. And poor Caleb and Joshua, they're trying to entreat them and encourage them in the midst of all this chaos, right? The people are turning against Caleb and Joshua. They're wanting to stone them. And in the midst of all this chaos, God speaks to Moses and he says this, "How long will these people reject me? How long will they not believe me? I will strike them down and make of you a nation greater and mightier than they." Moses is like, "Whoa, God, but if you do this, the Egyptians, they're going to think that you're weak. They're going to wonder, who are you?" And then he says this, "Let the power of my Lord be great, just as you spoke." So he's reminding God of the words that God spoke previously. And he's saying, "The Lord, long-suffering and abundant in mercy, forgiving iniquity and transgression, nekah, nekah." Remember those words from Exodus 34? We just heard them. "Pardon the iniquity of this people according to the greatness of your mercy, just as you have forgiven them from Egypt, even until now, again and again and again." You know, I may not be able to explain grace to you with words very well, but I have experienced it profoundly in my life again and again and again. There have been grievous things that I've done to others and I've hurt them and I can't mend it. I can't take the brokenness and put it back together. I can't repay what was taken from them. And it's left me feeling horrible. And I have experienced in response to that grace from them, from God. It is the most powerful healing force that God is going to use to heal this universe and heal you and I. So God makes bare in the word nekah. He makes bare in order to clean out, to root out, to exterminate, to take out of the way what's between us and him. He wants to destroy what is destroying us. Psalms 19, 12 and 13 also uses the word nekah. It says, "Who can understand his errors? Nekah me from the secret faults." Usually we use the word cleanse. "Keep back your servant from presumptuous sins. Let them not have dominion over me. Then I shall be blameless and nekah." The word that we use in English is innocent of the great transgression. Nahum 1:3 says, "The Lord is slow to anger and great in power and will not at all acquit the wicked." That phrase again, "will not at all acquit," actually translated is nekah, nekah. The Lord is slow to anger, great in power, nekah, nekah. Joel 3:21 says, "Judah shall abide forever, for I will nekah them of their guilt of bloodshed, nekah. For the Lord dwells in Zion." This word, I hope you'll take the time to investigate it for yourself. It is a beautiful description of grace. And I'm so thankful that the Lord that dwells in Zion, that grace is such a profound ingredient of who he is. He is full of grace, sufficient grace, generous grace, all-inclusive grace that takes in every transgression, iniquity, and sin. He wants to root it out and he wants to cleanse it from us. Praise God.
5: Amen. Amen. Thank you so much, Reese. I'm going to have to investigate that myself. I'm Shelley Quinn, and I have Thursday's lesson, The Most Expensive Robe. You know, in our world today, it seems like clothing's very important, isn't it? I mean, but what we use it for, it signals status, taste, success. Some people even say it expresses their identity. But Jesus confronts that kind of thinking at its very core. He reminds us everything we wear, everything we accumulate, everything we put on display whatever's going on here, it's all going to pass away. Matthew 6:19-20, he says, "Do not lay up for yourselves treasures on earth, but lay up for yourselves treasures in heaven." Mm-hmm. When eternity dawns, there's going to be only one thing that matters, and that is if we are clothed in Christ.
4: That's right.
5: Our identity should be wrapped up in Jesus wearing his robe of righteousness. Now, I want to take us to Matthew 22. I'll just kind of summarize this for you. Matthew 22:1-14, Jesus tells a very sobering parable about a wedding feast. The king prepares the feast for his son. It's lavish. This is, it's all out. And then he puts forth the invitation, come to the wedding. All things are ready. And everything's done before a single guest arrives. The invitation is purely grace, if you will. Yet so many who are invited refuse to come. They're distracted by land. They were distracted by their businesses or just their daily affairs. And other people openly reject the invitation, even harming the king's messengers. So here's the thing about grace. It's offered, but it is not forced. So what does the king do? He widens the invitation. He opens it up to everyone, good, bad, and the ugly, I guess you could say. But the wedding hall begins to fill. Grace is expansive. Grace is inclusive. And the story then takes a shocking turn when the king comes in and he sees a man who does not have on the wedding clothes. And man, when he doesn't have on this wedding garment, the king gently asks this in Matthew 22:12. Friend, how did you come in without a wedding garment? In the ancient world, wedding garments were supplied by the host. Now, notice that the king called the man friend. There's some level of knowledge of each other. This indicates some kind of a relationship. And the man is speechless. He has no defense. It wasn't that he didn't have access to the robe. The problem with this man was he lacked submission. So he chose to stand before the king in his own inappropriate clothing. What happens? The king orders him to be bound and cast out, not just from the feast, but from his presence. Now, here's what I want to say. The parable is not about exclusion. Everyone is invited. What this parable is about is refusing the one thing that God requires and freely provides. The wedding garment represents the righteousness of Christ received by faith alone. And I want to show you, because some people think righteousness by faith is just in the New Testament. No. It is the foundational principle of Judaism and Christianity. It is found all throughout the Old Testament, Isaiah 54:17. God says, their righteousness is from me. Jeremiah 23:5-6. This is a messianic prophecy where God says he's going to send a branch of righteousness that will raise from David's lineage. And he says, now this is the name by which he will be called, the Lord our righteousness. 1 Corinthians 1:30. I love the way Paul sums it up. But of him you are in Christ Jesus, who became for us wisdom from God, righteousness and sanctification and redemption. Scripture could not be clearer. Ephesians 2:8-9. By grace you've been saved by faith, not by works, that any man should boast. So salvation is not earned by effort. It is granted as a gift from God. Salvation belongs to the Lord. Both the Old and the New Testament say that. And in Romans 4, Paul's using Abraham as an example. Abraham is the father of all, right? So Paul reminds us that God credited righteousness to Abraham's account because Abraham believed. He's quoting Genesis 15:6 here. Abraham believed in the Lord and the Lord accounted it to him for righteousness. And Paul emphasizes that righteousness was granted before Abraham was circumcised. So this proves that righteousness is not received by works, but through faith alone.
6: Amen.
5: Romans 4:5, he says, to him who does not work but believes, the faith is accounted for righteousness. And as I said, this is a foundational principle of the everlasting covenant. Righteousness by faith has always been God's way. In Eden, Adam and Eve, when they were created, they were clothed with, if you will call it, a garment of light. They were clothed in light, the light of God's righteousness. And when they sinned, that light disappeared. And what did they do? They were ashamed of they were aware of their nakedness. And they went out and sewed together some little fig aprons. Well, this is human effort trying to cover human guilt. What does Isaiah 64:6 say? Our righteousness is nothing but filthy rags before him. Let me tell you, I had this thought, and I'm not sure that it translates, but any kind of righteousness like Abraham, Adam and Eve or anything we try to do, it's nothing more than a designer knockoff. It's just a counterfeit, right? So what did God do? He provided covering at the cost of an innocent life. It was a sacrifice that pointed to the Lamb of God, the Messiah Christ, who would take away the sins of the world. So blood was shed so that they could be clothed. And from the beginning, righteousness by faith has never come by human works, but by divine provision and a substitutionary sacrifice. You go from Genesis to Revelation, the everlasting covenant tells us that God would become the Son of Man, that he would die for us to take our sin penalty. And the goal of the everlasting covenant is 2 Corinthians 5:21, that he made him who knew no sin to be sin for us, that we might become the righteousness of God in him. And we quote Romans 3:23 all the time, all have sinned and fall short of the glory of God. But we need to continue. The sentence continues in verse 24, being justified freely by his grace through the redemption that is in Christ Jesus. When we accept Christ as our Savior and Lord, his perfect obedience is credited to our account. We are justified, not guilty. And Jesus offers us the most expensive robe imaginable because it was the robe of his righteousness. 1 Peter 1:18 and 19 says, you were not redeemed with corruptible things like silver and gold, or things handed down by the tradition of your father, but you were redeemed by the precious blood of Christ as of a lamb without spot or blemish. I'll tell you what, it was the life and the death and the resurrection of Christ credited to us. This is the robe of righteousness, and you won't get into the wedding banquet without it.
6: Amen. Thank you so much, Shelley and Reese and Pastor Johnny and Pastor John. What an incredible study, and hallelujah. You and I can be forgiven and clothed with Jesus' righteousness. Give you each a moment for some final thoughts.
0: Yes. If the Holy Spirit was needed at the pouring out of the early rain, how much more is he needed at the outpouring of the latter rain? Revelation 3:22, he who has an ear to hear, let him hear what the Spirit is saying to the church.
3: Amen. We read in Romans 2:4 that the goodness of God leads us to repentance. You may be thinking, I'm just too horrible of a sinner. God will not forgive me. Don't hesitate. If you're a horrible sinner, God is a greater Savior. Come to him right now.
4: Amen. I'm just so grateful that Shelley gave me the Wednesday lesson of sufficient grace, because in studying it, I learned about this nakah. It means so much to me. I hope it does to you too. Romans 5:20 says, where sin abounds, grace does much more abound.
5: Amen and amen. Romans 13:14, Paul says, put on the Lord Jesus Christ and make no provisions for the flesh. To put on the robe of Christ's righteousness, put on Christ, is to accept his life in place of ours, his perfection, his obedience. It means repentance and surrender. It means to yield to the leading of the Holy Spirit. And when we're clothed with Christ, obedience follows.
6: Amen. Romans 5:1, therefore, having been justified by faith, we have peace with God through our Lord Jesus Christ. That's the experience that we can each have each and every day. Join us next week, lesson number 11, setbacks. How do we use life's trials to strengthen our relationship with God? Let's pray. Holy Father, we come before you. We come in repentance, grateful for your forgiveness and the righteousness of Jesus. In the precious and holy name of Jesus, we pray. Amen.

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2: Welcome, friends, to your program, 3ABN Today, Bible Questions and Answers. It's the special program that we do for you to be able to have the opportunity to express your questions, and our panelists are your family, 3ABN family, will reply to each of your questions. Well, it's my privilege to share this hour with you. The Lord has been good to me. The Lord has been good to you. The Lord has been good to us all. Amen.
3: Yeah.
2: Amen. Well, I will present to you the panelists for this program. We're going to start with my friend, Mrs. Morricone.
4: Thank you, Mrs. Denzi. I love this program. We get the opportunity to open up the Word of God and to study together. So thank you very much. Mm-hmm. And we're glad you're here too.
2: Amen. And we have our friend, Shelley Quinn.
5: And I just want to say a big welcome to you. This is your first time to host.
4: Yay.
2: Yes, it is. And I feel honored, really. And you guys just have a dynamic presentation every program. And of course, I am blessed to also present to you my husband, John Denzi. Welcome, John Denzi.
6: Thank you so much. It's a privilege to be here with the ladies that are here, and also I look forward to hearing how God uses each and every one, you know, because I think not only the listeners and viewers learn, but we also learn from each other.
2: Oh, yes. That is right. That is right. Well, there are some folks at home that are wondering, oh, I forgot to send in my question. And perhaps this is a good time for you to just jot down how you can send in your questions to your family here at 3ABN. The email you are going to send it to is BibleQA@3ABN.tv. Remember, it's BibleQA@3ABN.tv. Now, it doesn't matter if it's children having questions, adults, young adults, the elderly, all of you are invited to send in your questions and be part of the program. So I am representing you with your questions. So are you guys ready for the questions during this hour?
4: Absolutely.
2: Okay, yeah. Well, before we get started and open the Word, we will have a word of prayer. Let's pray together. Father in heaven, we thank you so much for your Word that brings light to our feet. Thank you. It brings us peace. Thank you for the encouragement.
4: Yeah.
2: Thank you, Father, for the direction your Word gives us for our lives. Thank you for your peace. Thank you, Lord, for all our viewers and those who have sent in your questions, who are longing to know you and know that you love them completely without unconditional love, Lord. Thank you. And now thank you for this opportunity as we search your Word, answering these questions. May your name be glorified, and may your Holy Spirit work in us. In Jesus' name, amen.
5: Amen.
2: Well, we'd like to start the program with a question, ladies first. So we're going to go to Shelley Quinn for the question. Shelley, this question's come from Chandler. And he says, is it possible to hear God's voice like how the Old Testament people did, or even see his face today?
5: Chandler, great question. Mm-hmm. In John 10:27, Jesus said, my sheep hear my voice. Mm-hmm. I know them. They follow me. We see that many ways God spoke to his people, but he speaks to us through scripture, spirit-inspired impressions, and his audible voice. Mm-hmm. In Ezekiel 43, verse 2, and Revelation 1:15, that's Ezekiel 43:2, and Revelation 1:15, the audible voice of God is spoken of as the sound of many waters. It'd be like being at a waterfall and hearing these crashing. We know that when he spoke audibly to the Hebrew children that were gathered at the Mount Sinai, they were at the foot of the mountain. The mountain quaked, the people quaked. But in 1 Kings 19:11 and 12, Elijah hears a great wind. God wasn't in the wind. There's an earthquake. God's not in the earthquake. There is a fire. God was not in the fire. But then the Bible says that God spoke to him in a still, small voice. I believe that is the impression of the Holy Spirit when he whispers a thought in our mind. In Acts 13:2, certain prophets and teachers were ministering to the Lord and fasting, and the Holy Spirit spoke to them. And he said, "Now separate to me Barnabas and Saul for the work to which I have called them." So was that audible? Did they hear it? Or was it just the impression? We don't know. But I do believe God still speaks to his children regarding his face. Exodus 33:20, God said to Moses, "You can't see my face." So he hid him in the cleft of the rock. He passed by and declared his glory. When we think about seeking God's face, David said, "When you said, 'Seek my face, Lord,' I said, 'Your face I will seek.'" That's seeking the presence of God. But we did see the face of Jesus, who was God veiled in the flesh. And the only time people really saw God face to face, that's an expression, but was when it was a theophany or a Christophany, when God was veiled in the Old Testament.
3: Amen. Amen. Beautiful answer. Amen. Thank you. And praise God, because it's all scripture. And we all have Bibles. And if you don't have a Bible, please download the app. There are Bibles that you can download into your smartphones and all. Well, Mrs. Morricone, I have a question for you.
4: Yes, ma'am.
3: Are there two different types of faith in the Bible? The faith of Jesus and our faith in Jesus? Cheryl asks.
4: This is a great question, Cheryl, and hopefully we're actually going to dive into the Greek in this answer here, if we can accomplish this in our time. If you look at Revelation 14, verse 12, what does it say? "Here is the patience of the saints. Here are they that keep the commandments of God and the faith of Jesus." Now, some Bible translations say faith in Jesus. Some Bible translations say faith of Jesus. And if you look at the original Greek, the word is pistis, Jesus. So I would submit to you, it is not the faith of Jesus or faith in Jesus, but rather Jesus's faith manifested in the life of the believer. If you look at the Greek word pistis, it means faith or faithfulness, and it can be translated either way. Faith is always a gift from God. It's never produced by people. It's always received from God and never generated by us. Some Greek New Testament scholars say that this pistis Christo, or the pistis Jesus, should be translated Christ's faithfulness instead of faith in Christ. Mm-hmm. It's very interesting. If you look at Galatians 2, verse 20, what does that say? "I've been crucified with Christ. Nevertheless, it is not I who live, but Christ who lives in me. And the life which I now live in the flesh, I live by faith in the Son of God, who loved me and gave himself for me." But if you look at the original Greek, you could actually translate it this: "I've been crucified with Christ. It's no longer I who live, but Christ who lives in me. And the life I now live, I live how? Because of the faithfulness of the Son of God, who loved me and gave himself for me." It's beautiful to think that it is Christ who gives us the faith. His faith resides in us. So is it faith in Jesus or faith of Jesus? It's Jesus' faith in the life of the believer.
3: Amen.
7: Very good.
3: Amen. Amen. Wow. Well, we have a question for Blessed Are You Among Women. We're all here. You're the only guy here.
4: That's
3: just dawned on me. Well, John Denzi, this is the question from Ed. It says, why is there no record whatsoever of Jesus' life from age 12 to age 30? John Denzi?
6: Okay, that is a good question. And I've asked myself that as well, and I think most people have. Now, let's go to the scriptures to see what it does say about Jesus. Look at Luke chapter 2, verse 40. It says, and the child grew and became strong in spirit, filled with wisdom, and the grace of God was upon him. And in Luke chapter 2, verse 52, it says, and Jesus increased in wisdom and stature and in favor with God and men. Mm-hmm. Now, this second part, I believe, gives us a hint that he went about doing good to others. However, as far as doing miracles is concerned, I think he limited himself until he started his public ministry. Why doesn't it show more? Because the Bible really focuses much more on his ministry as our Savior and his ministry, his public ministry of the miracles that took place as he went about preaching, the resistance he received to the preaching of the gospel, and also the miracles he did to show that he was the true Messiah. You see, the prophecies concerning Jesus in the Old Testament all were prophecies that really were about his adulthood, his time as he was in public ministry. Now, in the book of John, chapter 21, verse 25, there's something very interesting that I would like to bring to the table, and that is, and there are also many other things that Jesus did, which if they were written one by one, I suppose that even the world itself could not contain the books that would be written. Amen. And that's how it concludes. So I would say to you, if the whole life of Jesus as a child was put there, there wouldn't be enough room to contain all the books of all the good deeds he did, because he just longed to be a blessing to people.
4: Good. Mm-hmm. Amen.
3: Amen. Thank you very much. Now, we're going to go back to Mrs. Morricone, and we have this question here. Before I go to the question, I'd like to ask you, are you enjoying the program so far? Are these questions that have crossed your mind or wondered about? Well, I'm sure you have questions, and you'd like to text in your questions as well. So I'd like to share the number that you can text your questions to, as it is on the screen, and those who are listening through radio is 618-228-3975. 618-228-3975. Of course, those of you who prefer to send an email, you can send your email to BibleQA@3ABN.tv. BibleQA@3ABN.tv. So, Mrs. Morricone, we have this question that is very common, and I hear a lot. What do we do when the Sunday law comes into effect?
4: Thank you so much for that. I would say we do four things. You know I like lists, so here's the four things. First, trust your relationship with God. In other words, do what you have always done. If you followed Jesus before, then you're going to follow him when the Sunday law comes into effect. Mm-hmm. Revelation 22:11, we see this at the very end of time. Jesus says, he who is unjust, let him be unjust still. He who is righteous,

0: should say. So don't worry about what you're going to say when the Sunday law goes into effect. Trust God to grant you His words. Number three, trust God to give you His peace. We don't have to be afraid. We don't have to walk in fear of the Sunday law. John 16, verse 33, these things I've spoken to you, that in me you would have peace. In the world, we're going to have tribulation. But Jesus says, be of good cheer. I have overcome the world.
1: Amen.
0: Finally, number four, trust God to give you His wisdom. Isaiah 30, verse 21, your ears, you're going to hear a voice behind you saying, this is the way. Walk in it. When you turn to the right hand or when you turn to the left. Mm-hmm. So did you notice all four of those steps started with the word trust? Mm-hmm. In other words, we don't have to be afraid of what's coming. Mm-hmm. We don't have to be afraid of the future because we can trust our Lord Jesus Christ.
1: Amen. Yes. Hallelujah. I love it. Now, this is Quinn.
2: Yeah.
1: Quinn, God said to make the seventh day holy, but there's only one seventh day in each month. So by worshiping every Saturday, isn't that man's law and not God's? Ronald from Maryland asked that question.
2: Okay, Ronald, let's look at how we measure time. A year is the time that it takes the earth to rotate around the sun. A month is measured by the time it takes the moon to rotate around the earth. But where did we get the weekly cycle? A weekly cycle is measured by an interval of 7 days. Where did we get that? Because God created the week. In the Bible, in the beginning, what God did was created the earth in 6 days, and on the seventh day, He rested. You will see in the Bible, they talks about the first day, second day, third day, fourth day, fifth day. The sixth day is called preparation day. The seventh day is the Sabbath.
0: Yeah.
2: So when God is speaking, there is no eighth day in the Bible. It's going in a weekly cycle. Mm-hmm. So when we talk about, when you said that there's only one seventh day in each month, it's true. If you are numbering sequentially on a calendar, thank you, starting to say a map, that you'd only see one day seven, but there is a seventh day in every weekly cycle. And we see Matthew 28:1, that Mary Magdalene, on the first day of the week, after that would be Sunday after she came to the grave. And so this is something that you just have to get in your mind, is that it is the seventh day that God sanctified, that He blessed. He set it aside. Mm-hmm. Sanctified means to be set aside for a special purpose. The seventh day is the Lord's Day. It is His holy Sabbath.
1: Amen. Amen. Beautifully said. Now, John Dinsey, I have a question for you from Botswana. And his name is Petso. The question is, should Adventists be involved in politics? Should they become presidents and ministers or anything of that sort? What does the Bible say about the issue?
3: Well, the Bible doesn't clearly specify if you should be president and things like that. I want to bring out to you 1 Corinthians chapter 1, verse 23. Paul says, all things are lawful for me, but not all things are helpful. All things are lawful for me, but not all things edify. So in bringing an answer to you concerning this, if you have a desire to serve in a public office, you have to understand that you're going to be in public view, and you should behave yourself as a Christian 100% of the time. You know, to me, a Christian should be the best person to become a political person, somebody to serve in public office, because they're going to uphold God's law, and they're going to love their fellow man as they love themselves, a true Christian will. They would make the best presidents, the best mayors and governors. But when you talk about political systems and public political parties, you get into some serious problems there, because they have agendas,

0: They are influenced by big money people. And it's an arena that could be dangerous for a Christian if he does not keep his eyes focused on the Lord. This is why I quoted to you 1 Corinthians chapter 1, verse 23. All things are lawful for me, but not all things are helpful. All things are lawful for me, but not all things edify. Yeah. So Proverbs chapter 3, verse 5 and 6, trust in the Lord with all your heart, and lean not on your own understanding. In all your ways acknowledge him, and he shall direct your path. I now bring to you Daniel. Served in public office, was faithful, and you notice how he was attacked but still remained faithful. Any Seventh-day Adventist, any Christian that chooses to serve in public office should follow the example of Daniel. Serve the Lord with integrity, follow the Lord and obey his laws so that you can be a light that will show your good works and glorify your Father, which is in heaven.
1: Amen. Amen. I enjoy listening to you at home and here now.
0: Thank you for the encouragement.
1: I admire you, babe. Now, I have a question for Mrs. Quinn again.
2: Okay.
1: Can you explain the Abrahamic covenant? What exactly is it? Wendy wants to know.
2: Woohoo! 2 minutes.
1: 2 minutes.
2: The Abrahamic covenant is the introduction of the everlasting, eternal covenant of redemption, of salvation by grace. 2 Timothy, Paul said in 2 Timothy 1:9 that grace was given to us before time began because God had this everlasting covenant he was going to set up with us. Just real quickly, Genesis 15:6, Abraham believed God and God credited to him for righteousness. That's what it's all about, is righteousness by faith. In Genesis 15, God ratified this covenant. And you know, they used to sacrifice the animals. They'd split them in two. And during, when a covenant was ratified, both parties would walk through the covenant pieces. But not in this. God put Abraham into a deep sleep. God alone walked through the pieces because he alone was making the promises. And here's one of the promises, Genesis 22:15. He told Abraham, in your seed all the nations will be blessed. Then he asks him, he finally has this seed, this covenant son, who's called his only begotten son, that's Isaac. God asks him to sacrifice him, and instead God shows up and he provides the sacrifice for the burnt offering. Galatians 3:16-17 says, to Abraham and his seed were the promises made, not to many seeds, but to a singular, capital S seed, who is Christ. And this I say, that the law, he's talking about the Mosaic law, that temporary covenant of civil and ceremonial laws, which was 430 years later, cannot annul the covenant that was confirmed before God in Christ. He's talking about the Abrahamic covenant. So Christ is the promised seed. He lived the perfect life. Revelation 13:8, he was the lamb who was slain from the foundation of the world. And the new covenant is just the progressive revelation of the everlasting covenant that God made with Abraham.
1: Amen. Amen. Thank you so much, Sister Shelley Quinn. Well, Mrs. Morricone, I have something here for you. It's a very special question. Oh, it's beautiful. Hi, my name is Susie. My boys and I love to watch Q&A videos. The other day, my son, 9-year-old David, asked if I could send you an email with his two questions. I loved how he asked them, and with such assurance. When I go to heaven, will I remember everything that happened on earth? If I die when I am still a child, when I go to heaven, will I be the age I died in and grow to be an adult in heaven, or become an adult before coming to heaven? Bellingham in Washington.
3: Thank
2: Thank you so much, David. I'm delighted that we're so happy that you watch Bible Q&A, and glad that you're studying the Word of God. Mm-hmm. Thank you for being part of our 3ABN family. Mm-hmm. So your first question, when I go to heaven, will I remember everything that happened on earth? We will remember in heaven and on the new earth, both places. We're going to remember things that happened on earth. We're going to know each other and recognize each other. We will sing the song of the redeemed. And what does it mean to be redeemed? We were brought from sin into salvation, from darkness into light. That means if we remember the song of the redeemed, we're going to remember where we came from. We're going to remember what we were redeemed from. There will even be, I think, some tears in heaven as we remember some of those trials and circumstances we had. But when we get to the new earth, there's going to be no more tears. You can read that in Revelation. Revelation chapter 21, just the first few verses. Look at that. This is the new earth because John sees the new Jerusalem coming down from heaven. And God's going to recreate this earth where we see sin and sickness and suffering and death. He's going to recreate it and make it brand new. And it says, God will wipe all tears from their eyes, and there'll be no more death, nor sorrow, nor crying, no more pain. For the former things have passed away. I believe we'll still remember those former things, but there won't be that pain with them. Now to your second question. If I die when I'm still a child, when I go to heaven, will I be the age I died in? Will I be a child? Or will I be an adult before coming to heaven? I want to tell you that Jesus loves children. And he says children are going to be in heaven. You can see that many times in the gospel. One of the verses is Matthew 19 verse 14, and he says, let the little children come to me and do not forbid them, for of such is the kingdom of heaven. Now if you look in the book of Isaiah chapter 11, we see a very interesting verse. Verse 6 is talking about the new earth. The wolf will dwell with the lamb. Now, we don't see this on earth today, do we? That's the wolf with the lamb. Mm-hmm. The leopard will lie down with the young goat, the calf with the young lion, and the fatling together. And a little child shall lead them. Not saying an adult, but a little child shall lead them. You know what that tells me? If you die before Jesus comes, the next thing you know and Jesus wakes you up, you will be the age, whatever age you were, when you were here on this earth. Yes, I will believe that there will be children in heaven. And the most beautiful thing is all we have to do is ask Jesus, will you come into my heart? I want to be your son, or I want to be your daughter. I want to spend eternity with you, and Jesus will accept you and forgive you, and you can spend eternity with him.
1: Amen. So encouraging, beautiful. John Dempsey, I have a question for you, dear. This is the question. And Chandler sends this in. Are there really creatures or people in other galaxies or planets? I read this idea once from an Ellen G. White book, Early Writings, page 39 and 40.
0: Yes, actually, there in page 39, it does say something about that she was given a view of other worlds. So the question is, are there really other worlds? Take this into consideration. Notice, scientists estimate that there are over 8.7 million species of animals and plants. The vast majority have not been identified, and cataloging and identifying them could take more than 1,000 years.
2: Wow.
0: And according to space.com, it says while estimates among different experts vary, an acceptable range is between 100 billion and 200 billion galaxies, said Mario Livio, an astrophysicist at the Space Telescope Science Institute in Baltimore, Maryland. So considering these things, we have to ask ourselves, in this vast creation, and this is what they are able to see with the telescope, there's a beyond what they are able to see with the telescopes. And so we have to ask ourselves, are we the only creatures in the whole vast universe? Considering the amount of plants and animals that there are, I would say there's a very good possibility that there are creatures in other worlds. And you may get a glimpse of this by going to some places like Hebrews chapter 1, verse 1 and 2. It says, God, who at various times and in various ways spoke in times past to the fathers by the prophets, has in these last days spoken to us by his Son, whom he has appointed heir of all things, through whom also he made the worlds. And it's interesting that there, you can either translate a universe or worlds. And so this is a verse that gives us a hint that there may be other creatures out there. And Revelation chapter 5 verse 13 says, and every creature which is in heaven and on the earth and under the earth and such as are in the sea and all that are in them, I heard saying, blessing and honor and glory and power be to him who sits on the throne and to the Lamb forever and ever. And I would say to you, this is a picture of every creature in the whole vast universe praising God. Yes, I believe there are people, creatures in other places, other worlds.
1: Amen. Amen. Thank you very much. Mrs. Gwynn, you ready for this one?
2: I'm ready, sister.
1: Well, we have Erling from Sweden. It says, how many cups were used in the Last Supper? One big or one for each person?
2: Oh, Erling.
1: What will it be?
2: I had so much fun as I researched this to make sure I was going to give you a good answer. The gospel writers didn't provide all the details. There's two options. Either Jesus had one big cup from which all 12 of his disciples also drank during the Last Supper, or he had one big cup and they poured out and divided it. Now, there are some hints here. First of all, the Jewish Passover tradition was to have a large cup from and then individual cups in front of each person, and they would pour from that large cup during the Paschal feast. They had four drinking periods, so each time they filled up everybody's cup, it was called a cup. And it's interesting, they had four cups basically, and this is based on the promise of God from Exodus 6, verses 6 and 7. Real quickly, God says, therefore say to the children of Israel, I am the Lord, I will bring you out from under the burdens of the Egyptians. So they would quote that, have their first cup, which was a cup of thanksgiving for their deliverance. I will rescue you from their bondage. That's when they drink the second cup. I will redeem you with an outstretched arm and with judgments. That was the third cup, the cup of the blessing of redemption. And then he says, I'll take you as my people and I will be your God. So that's when they drink their fourth cup. Tradition says, everything that I studied, that when Jesus said, this cup, which is my blood of the new covenant, this is the third cup. Now, what's interesting, Matthew 26, 27 and 28, as well as Mark 14, 23 and 24, both Matthew and Mark are writing to Jewish people. Matthew just says, Jesus took the cup and said, drink from it, all of you. Mark says, they all drank from it. But what I researched said that since they were writing to Jews, most likely the Jews would assume the implication to Jewish readers is that there would be multiple cups according to the tradition. But now here's the cool thing. Luke is writing to whom? Gentiles. To Gentiles. Mm-hmm. And just like, you know, Luke is the only one of the synoptic gospels that mentions in Luke 1:32 that it was the Abrahamic covenant that is being fulfilled in the New Testament. But he's the only one. Listen to how he records this. He mentions two cups, and he says, Luke 22:17, he took the cup and gave thanks. And he said, take this and divide it among yourselves. Mm-hmm. That was the first cup. Then in verse 20, Luke 22, he says, likewise, he also, likewise, took the cup after supper. So he's saying, divide it among yourselves if it's likewise. And this is the cup of the new covenant in my blood, which is shed for you, which would be the third cup.
1: Amen. Beautiful. Thank you.
0: Praise the Lord.
1: That is exciting. It's great to hear all these scriptures and hear the answers, Bible answers. Praise the Lord. Well, Mrs. Morricone, ready?
3: Mrs. Denzi, ready?
1: Zechariah 13:6. And one will say to him, "What are these wounds between your arms?" Then he will answer, "Those with which I was wounded in the house of my friends." My question is, why will there be people in heaven who do not know Jesus if the gospel is to be preached in all the world before Jesus returns? I always thought this meant that everyone would have had the opportunity to learn of Jesus and make a decision for or against accepting Jesus. Cindy from Vancouver, Canada.
3: Thank you so much, Cindy, for that question. We'll get to your question right at the end of my answer here. We know that salvation is how? Through faith in the blood of Jesus. Believe on the Lord Jesus Christ, and you shall be saved. But yet this reference that Mrs. Denzi just read in Zechariah 13:6 seems to indicate that there will be people in heaven who come to Jesus and say, "What are these wounds in your hands or in your side or between your arms?" Depending on the translation. If you look at the passage in context, it's talking about the foreshadowing of the Messiah, condemned as a false prophet and pierced with those wounds between his hands. How can people be in heaven who have never heard the name of Jesus? Romans 1 verse 20 says, "Since the creation of the world, his invisible attributes are clearly revealed and understood, being understood by the things that are made, even his eternal power and Godhead, so they are without excuse." What does that tell us? That tells us that people who dwell, you could say, in an island nation, maybe in a place where the gospel has not penetrated, maybe they're cannibals, maybe they have never experienced the word of God, that nature can reveal the character of God. We see this in Psalm 19. "The heavens declare the glory of God, and the firmament shows his handiwork. There is no speech nor language where their voice is not heard." That tells me no matter what language, tribe, tongue, or people, that God can speak through nature, and he also speaks through divine revelation. So yes, I believe there will be people in heaven who have never heard the name of Jesus. Now to your question, how is that even possible if the gospel is to be preached to the whole world? It will at the end of time. But I think this is referring specifically to people before the end of time, people through the ages from creation, the last 6,000 years, who did not, they died before they had access to hear the gospel. That's what this verse is talking about. Not the people at the end of time, but people back through history.
2: Amen. Good answer.
1: Amen. Amen. Very good. Sharp and to the point. Well, John Denzi, I have a question for you.
0: Okay.
1: Where did the names Lord and Christ came to be and why? Virginia wants to know, and so do I.
0: Well, that is also a good question. I'll start with the word Lord. And this takes us to the Old Testament first, because in the Old Testament, most translations, when they use the word Lord and you find it in capital letters, this is identifying the name of the personal name of God, which is the tetragrammaton, which means the four letters. And this is sometimes pronounced as Yahweh. Some people use, in some translations, you may see the word Jehovah with a J. The Hebrews did not have the J sound. So some people say Jehovah instead. So when you see the word Lord, capital L, capital O, capital R, capital D, it is talking about God's personal names. The writers of the Bible were trying to be careful not to pronounce God's name. Therefore, There are over 6,000 times that the actual personal name of God is presented in the Old Testament, but they chose to use capital L, capital O, capital R, capital D when that name is found in the majority of the places to avoid pronouncing God's name in vain. And this is why the Masoretes, when they were doing their version, would put the vowels of Adonai above, so that when somebody's reading the Hebrew scriptures, they would say in their mind, because even in their mind they were saying, I don't want to pronounce the name, they would say Adonai instead of saying the personal name of God. So there are also a small L, small, and in small letters, Lord as well. This means just ruler. Now let's go to Christ, because time is running quickly. The word Christ comes from the Greek Christos, which is a, you're having a transliteration using the word Christ. It's from the Greek Christos, and that's where it comes from. That's what we borrow it from to use in the Bible. So this is where it comes from. Another reference, the actual word Adonai, which means Lord. You'll hear sometimes like the servants of Abraham calling him Lord, and other people calling kings Lord, but they are not Lord over all like God is Lord over all. See, so God is ruler over all the universe, so he is properly called Lord. And I the distinction is made by, like I said, all capital letters. So, Elohim, you didn't ask about that, but that's found over 2,000 times when it says the word God. And that's another story. So we'll stop right there.
1: Beautifully put. Great. Thank you so much. Very good. Now, Mrs. Morricone.
3: Yes, ma'am.
1: Why didn't Jonah just jump into the sea instead of asking the men to throw him in? Ruthie wants to know. She's in Georgia waiting for the answer.
3: Thank you, Ruthie. You know, Jonah is one of the greatest missionary books in the Old Testament. You say, why is that? Because it reveals a God who cares deeply about the salvation of nations beyond his own people, Israel. And we see the irony of Jonah, God's prophet, who by contrast is narrow, hypocritical, and stubborn. Jonah did not want to evangelize the Ninevites. He ran away from God's calling on his life. He knew the storm was sent in consequence of his disobedience. He didn't care about the souls of the Ninevites, and he didn't care about the lives of the sailors, the pagan sailors on the ship that he was on. It's interesting to me as I look at the irony in the book of Jonah. We have a gracious God with an ungracious prophet and missionary. We have the ungodly sailors who cast lots and sought to follow the direction they were given, while at the same time Jonah, when he received God's revelation, turned his back on it and walked in disobedience. We have Jonah saying, I'm a Hebrew. I fear the God of land and sea. All the while doing his best to ignore the storm that God sent. And we have the pagan sailors who did not even know this God show great fear of him and concern. We have the prophet of God who knew the love and mercy of God, standing resolved to commit suicide rather than walk in obedience to what God had called him to do. We have the pagan crew who are so afraid and respectful of this God they don't even know that they're trying to obey his voice, and they try to row toward land to return Jonah toward land. But instead, what does he say? Cast me in the sea, throw me overboard. Now to your question, why didn't Jonah just jump in the sea instead of asking the men to throw him overboard? I don't know the exact answer to that. However, I would say if Jonah preferred death to obedience, because he was clearly walking in disobedience, why didn't he just commit suicide? I don't know, but I would say if it were me, it probably takes more courage to jump overboard yourself than for someone else to throw you overboard to what you think will be your destruction.
1: Amen. Beautiful.
0: Thank you.
1: What a blessing. Thank you. Thank you. Mrs. Quinn,
2: yes.
1: This is your question here. Please expound on 1 Corinthians chapter 7, verses 10 and 11. Sharon in Jamaica is waiting for the answer.
2: Sharon. Okay, well, first of all, 1 Corinthians 7, 1 through 1 Corinthians 11, 34. Paul is answering questions that the church at Corinth had sent him. You've got to remember, Corinth was extremely immoral city, and some of the problems of the culture had come into the church. So in 1 Corinthians 7, 10 and 11, here's what Paul says. Now to the married I command, and then he says, yet not I, but the Lord. In other words, this wasn't an apostolic, spirit-inspired instruction. He's getting ready to quote the Lord. He says, he's quoting, Jesus said in Matthew 19:9 and Mark 10:12, that if someone committed adultery for any reason other than, someone for any reason other than adultery, sexual immorality, that then if they remarried, they were committing adultery. So, you know, God intended marriage to be a lifelong commitment, a permanent bond that would be broken only by death. But now, I kind of think that maybe your question's coming in here. In 1 Corinthians 7, he continues on in verse 10. It said, a wife is not to depart from her husband. Mm-hmm. That word is actually divorce. Mm-hmm. Depart is divorce. But even if she does depart, let her remain unmarried or be reconciled to her husband. And a husband is not to divorce. The original language is put away. His wife. Let me tell you something. Divorce is not adultery. If you remarry for any reason other than sexual immorality, the Bible says you're living in adultery. But there is nothing in the Bible that would prohibit you from separating from your husband. If you are in an abusive situation, God would say, get separate from them and don't reconcile until they've had counseling, until they are showing fruits of repentance. The scripture to support that, 2 Timothy 3, in verses 1 through 5, it's talking about lovers of self, without self-control, brutal. And he says, from such people, turn away.
1: Mm-hmm. Mm. Amen. Thank you very much. I pray that the Lord will bless your lives as we are seeking Him through the study of the Bible. Well, I'd like to present one more question to John Denzi, right here next to me, my husband. Who was Jesus referring to in John 10:8? Anna wants to know.
0: In John chapter 10 and verse 8, we have the following words. Whoever came before me are thieves and robbers, but the sheep did not hear them. This is not referring to the prophets and judges that the Lord sent. Jesus is referring to those false prophets and those false messiahs that had come before him. The Jews knew of the prophecy of the Messiah, and some would rise up claiming to be somebody and would obviously people would follow them. There's a hint to this in the book of Acts chapter 5 when the disciples are being judged, and Gamaliel, as some people say, or Gamaliel, says in Acts chapter 5, you can see that beginning in verse 34, but I'm going to start reading in verse 35. And he said to them, men of Israel, take heed to yourselves that you intend what you intend to do regarding these men. For some time ago, Theudas rose up claiming to be somebody. A number of men, about 400, joined him. He was slain, and all who obeyed him were scattered and came to nothing. After this man, Judas of Galilee, rose up in the days of the census and drew away many people after him. He also perished, and all who obeyed him were dispersed. And so, now, and then it says, and now I say to you, keep away from these men and let them alone. For if this plan or this work is of men, it will come to nothing. But if it is of God, you cannot overthrow it, lest you even be found to fight against God. A great message. And so, obviously, there were people that would rise up, false prophets, claiming this, claiming that. And that's why Jesus says, all who came before me were thieves and robbers, but the sheep did not hear their voice.
1: Mm-hmm. Amen. Thank you very much. Well, we only have a quick 2 minutes. How can I explain to a non-Christian or a non-Adventist how inviting Jesus into their family could make their life better? Please give me E.G. White sources as well. Rupa, quickly.
3: I would just say Galatians 5 contrasts a home without Jesus and a home with Jesus. You see, the works of the flesh, which is uncleanness and idolatry and hatred and jealousy and selfish ambition. Have you dwelt in a home like that? That is a home without Jesus. By contrast, the fruit of the Spirit, love, joy, peace, long-suffering. What a beautiful experience to walk and dwell in a home where Jesus lives. To me, you see the contrast.
0: Amen. Amen. Well, I would like to also say that a home that has Jesus has the hope of a eternal life. A home without Jesus, like she said, is a home without peace. It's a home without the happiness and joy of knowing that there is a life beyond this world that God has for his children. And it is a joy and a blessing to every day walk with the Lord.
2: Yeah, and I would just say that God is love, and it's a self-sacrificing love. So when God comes into your heart and into your family, you see this love. It's a unifying love. There's no more competition, just like among the Godhead. There's no competition. So when Jesus comes into the family, there's this beautiful unity and there's self-sacrificing love of people doing things for each other and putting others above themselves.
1: Amen.
2: I just think it's the most special thing that can happen on earth.
1: Amen. I want to thank you all. We are going to take a quick pause, but we will be back with our friends at home. 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
5: This devotional is entitled TikTok, written by J.D. Quinn. But while the bridegroom was delayed, they all slumbered and slept. Matthew 25, verse 5. As a teenager, I was invited to a friend's home for Thanksgiving. I packed a small suitcase and hit the road. Travel of any kind always excited me, and I enjoyed the four-hour drive. Arriving at their lovely home, the family graciously greeted me and ushered me to the downstairs guest room, the only bedroom on the first floor. It had been a long day for me, and I was tired. I unpacked and joined them for the evening meal. I guess it was a combination of weariness and excitement that first blocked out the sounds reverberating through the downstairs. It wasn't until I was getting into bed that I noticed the melodic sounds of a grandfather clock announcing the time with 10 deep gongs. How neat. 15 minutes later, I became acutely aware of an extensive collection of clocks announcing the passage of time with cuckoos and chimes. Then my ears tuned into all the ticking and talking going on just outside my bedroom door. Just as I became drowsy, the constant gongs and chimes would make me alert again. Every 15 minutes, the announcements from all these clocks would increase my awareness of the passing of time. It made for a long night, and I was more than eager for the day to dawn. When it did, I wasn't at my best, but youthful energy propelled me through the activities of the day. As nighttime arrived, I was exhausted and needed sleep badly. In the guest room, I was quickly reminded that Grandfather and all his clockmates were still on duty and prepared to make known the exact position of the hands on their dials in the prescribed 15-minute intervals. It was different for me on the second night. Because of sheer exhaustion, the ticking of the clocks lulled me to sleep before midnight. I somehow passed the threshold of active hearing and slept soundly, blocking out the messages of time coming from the dozens of clock sentinels just beyond my closed door. My friends, the clock is ticking. The midnight cry of Christ returning is approaching. Scripture warns us to be alert. But like the 10 virgins of Matthew 25, we have wearied of waiting, and we often slumber. We must be cautious and vigilant of the announcements we hear. Time is running out. Many of us have passed over the threshold of active hearing, and we are sound asleep. Please continually invite the Holy Spirit into your life each day. Ask Him to make you aware of the signs of the times.
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1: Thank you for joining us during this program. We're going to take a moment to just say the last words, last comments. Well, Mrs. Morricone, and then Shelley, and then John Dinsey, please.
3: Absolutely. I just wanted to end. My last question had to do with Jonah. And we talked about the irony in the book of Jonah, but the beautiful thing is Jonah did obey, and I didn't get to talk about that, but he had disobeyed. God taught him a few things in the belly of the fish.
1: I'd say.
3: And then he walked in obedience to proclaim that message of repentance to the Ninevites, and they repented.
7: Mm-hmm. I was just thinking about hearing God's voice, and you know, you are the child of a loving Father.
1: Amen.
7: In heaven, and He wants to speak to you. He'll speak to you through His Word, through His Spirit that will never contradict the Word. That's when He impresses that thought. And some people have heard the audible voice of God.
8: Amen. Well, I just want to add to the question that Virginia sent about where does the word Christ comes from? Mm-hmm. I mentioned the word Christos from the Greek. And the Greek is following the Hebrew because Christos means the anointed one.
3: Yes.
8: So Jesus, the Messiah, is identified in the New Testament as fulfilling the Old Testament prophecy of the Messiah.
3: Amen.
1: What a blessing it's been for me to join you. Thank you for the invitation. And our folks at home, thank you so much for joining us. Thank you for receiving us in your living rooms, in your vehicles, as you're driving and listening to 3ABN Radio. The Lord wants to bless your life, and the Lord is ready to pour His blessings into your life as you are also seeking to know Him better. I encourage each and every one of you, young and old, please send in your questions. We're here to serve you, and it is a blessing to work together. May the Lord bless you and give you peace.
3: Amen. Yay.
8: Amen. Amen.

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0: from Wintley Phipps. That was Blessed Assurance. Sandra Entman, Breath of Heaven before that, and Mike Fenton, Be Still and Know. Buddy Hotelling is coming up next. Be sure to stay right here on Musical Meditations. Here's something from Ephesians. For we are not contending against flesh and blood, but against the principalities, against the powers, against the world rulers of this present darkness, against the spiritual hosts of wickedness in the heavenly places. If you're having some challenges and problems in your life, remember, you're not fighting against people. You're fighting against Satan and his demons. That's what it says here in Ephesians 6:12. I'm Jay Christian. Stay here. Much more to come on Musical Meditations.
1: I saw the light. Lightning flashed across the fields, followed by booming thunder. Here we go again, I cried as electric power to our old farmhouse went dead, plunging us into a pitch-black background. As a youth, I often held my breath in the eerie darkness as I listened for sounds of Mama fumbling around to light an oil lamp. When she set the shining light on a high stand, rays of light would penetrate the darkness, bringing great relief to my

He did not preach from a secret chamber, but broadcast the warmth of his light to all to receive his deliverance from darkness. But will all receive his light? The lamp of the body is the eye. Therefore, when your eye is good, your whole body also is full of light. But when your eye is bad, your body also is full of darkness. And that's found in Luke 11:34. On those dark, stormy nights at the farm, if I had kept my eyes tightly closed, no light would have entered my physical eyes. Likewise, if my spiritual eyes are squinted shut, if I refuse to receive the light of His Word, then I am spiritually blind and full of spiritual darkness. This darkness represents lack of understanding and poor spiritual judgment. If we have good spiritual eyes, minds that will allow the entrance of God's Word, our whole spiritual being will be filled with the light of God. He gives us understanding and the ability to discern between good and evil. The Bible clearly teaches we become what we behold. If we concentrate on the carnal world, we can count on bad spiritual eyesight and minds overshadowed by spiritual darkness. In sharp contrast, if we focus our eyes on God's Word, meditating on the character of Christ and the plan of our loving Heavenly Father has for our lives, God will fill our minds with His light of spiritual understanding. Your Word is a lamp to my feet and a light to my path. Psalms 119:105. Aren't you glad that we have God's Word as our guide? Let the light in. If you follow it, you can be sure that He will show you the path of life and you will find joy in His presence forevermore. Thank you, Jesus, for lighting my lamp. Thank you for delivering me from darkness. I saw the light, and it was good.

I'm going to give you some telephone numbers to reach 3ABN Prayer Partners, and if you don't need to talk to one right now, write these down anyway, because you may need them sometime in the future, and then you get the numbers, okay? 800-752-3226 or 618-627-4651.

0: Notice the song doesn't say his strength is pretty good. He's not a real strong guy. It's not saying that. It's not saying his strength is semi-perfect. Jerry Lynn Shelton says his strength is perfect, talking about God, of course. And we both know everything about God is perfect anyway, right? Scripture songs 4, before that, Let Not the Wise Man. And from Buddy Hotelling, I Am Persuaded. You're listening to Musical Meditations. My name is Jay Christian. Here is a Bible text. Jesus is talking, and this is taking place in the book of John, chapter 15. Jesus says, "If I had not come and spoken to them, they would not have sin. But now they have no excuse for their sin." And John 15, 22, and what Jesus is saying here, this is one of these texts we have to be very careful with, because we could misunderstand or misapply, and then we might be in a little bit of trouble ourselves, huh? But it's very clear, he was saying here, that if we don't know something, we're not held accountable for it. Because he said, if I hadn't spoken to them, they wouldn't have sinned. But I did, and now there's no excuse for it. So that's clearly what Jesus is saying. Now, there's a temptation there to say, well, then if that's the case, I'm not going to search out God's information. And then that way, when I have to face Jesus, I can just say, well, who knew? I didn't know. I had no idea you wanted me to do that or didn't want me to do something else, so I can't be held accountable, right? Wrong. Because in Jeremiah 29:13, it says that we are to seek God with all of our heart and we'll find him. And so that's exactly what God wants us to do. Search him out and learn everything we can, and then the things that we don't know beyond that, we're not held accountable for. And again, this text is in John 15, and it's verse 22.
1: This is Kim again, on the voice recorder for health class. Teacher wants us to record what we do each day to help make us healthy. Well, today, I went to church. I know. Everyone thinks you get healthy because you eat the right foods, or do the right exercises, or drink lots of water. Yes, all those things are important, but I've discovered that going to church helps me be healthy too. How? When I go to church, I enjoy all the great music. The organ, the piano, people singing beautiful songs, they're all so peaceful to me. They make me relax and think about God and nature and stuff. When I'm sitting in church or singing with the congregation, I stop worrying about school and homework or about what someone has done to make me mad. Also, I like hearing stories from the Bible. It makes my life seem pretty good. I don't have lions waiting to eat me like Daniel did. I don't have a giant wanting to kill me like David did. And I don't have a bunch of people sneaking around trying to crucify me like Jesus did. Makes me more satisfied with what I have instead of wanting what everyone else has. Finally, I like reading my Bible. Yes, I know, a lot of the Bible is kind of hard to understand. But when I read verses in, say, Psalms or Proverbs, or when I read what Jesus said about loving people and helping those in need, I get some good ideas. His words teach me how to be kind and forgiving, and how to stay out of trouble. My Sabbath rest helps me stay healthy all week long.
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0: The name of the CD the song comes from is God's Touch Through You. Here's Charles Hugabrooks and Great is Thy Faithfulness on Musical Meditations.

Do you want to learn some good foundations to build around your meals to be sure that you're getting some good, solid nutrition? Well, it's a good thing to do if you want to be healthy. And that's our health tip coming up right after the song by Kelly Risen.

0: You're Only Little, that's the name of the song. It's from the CD Lullabies, and it was sung by Kelly Risen. Greg Buchanan, the song before that, The Blood Will Never Lose Its Power. And we also heard from Charles Hagebrook's Great Is Thy Faithfulness. This is Musical Meditations. Yes, it is time now for the health tip. And so I'll pass along the information to you I've been telling you about, and that is a good foundation. No, not for makeup. A good foundation for our diets. And so dietary guidelines, this was in something called Dietary Guidelines for Americans, but you know that's not really right. It's Dietary Guidelines for People. That's you and me. No matter where you are, no matter where I am, these are true because we're people. We have the same dietary needs, right? Anyway, it says to use plant foods as the foundation for our meals. Now, some people, that may not be a surprise to you. Other people say, forget that. I want meat and I want lots of it. And forget the plant foods. I don't even want that. If it's yellow, if it's green, it's red, I don't want it on my plate at all. Well, I have to tell you, if you want to be healthy, you better be eating those things. Eat a wide variety of grains, especially whole grain foods, fruits, and vegetables. And I might add that raw is the best. And if you cook them or anything, a lot of times you're taking most, if not all, of the nutrition away from it. And so that's a good foundation. If you insist on eating meat, make it a small portion, a larger portion of the stuff that's good for us, fruits, vegetables, nuts, grains, etc., and a small portion of meat. And if you still have to have the taste of meat. But if you want to be healthy, this is a good way to do it. And that's your health tip from Musical Meditations.
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2: Useless unless broken. Luke 20:18 states, "Whosoever shall fall upon this stone shall be broken." If there had been directions on the bottom of the alabaster box mentioned in the 14th chapter of Mark, they would have read, "Useless unless broken." What an example this woman demonstrated by her actions, showing us the progression into the perfect will of God. Even though the scripture doesn't give her name, it does declare that this act of love would be a memorial for her forever. If all we see is that she anointed Jesus, then we've missed a beautiful truth. The first thing this lady with the alabaster box did was come to Jesus with a very precious and extremely expensive box of ointment, spikenard. She came to Jesus and passed all the indignant eyes. The second thing she did was give, and in doing so, gave him her all. Many of us come to Jesus but refuse to give him everything, and by holding on to certain things, we miss the fullness of Christ in our lives. It will cost us our lives to serve the Lord. The third thing she did was break. She broke open the alabaster box. Regardless of the cost of this alabaster box of precious spikenard, it was useless unless broken. Likewise, our lives are useless as long as we are secure within ourselves and refuse to be broken for the cause of Christ. Whosoever shall fall upon that stone shall be broken, but on whomsoever it shall fall, it will grind him to powder. Luke 20:18. The last thing this woman did was pour out the ointment on the Lord's feet. When the disciples began to murmur against her, Jesus said, "Leave her alone. She's preparing me for my burial." Since the cross, whenever we pour ourselves out before the Lord, we are no longer preparing him for his burial, but we are declaring his resurrection. We must approach Jesus in the same manner and attitude as the alabaster box lady. We must come to Christ on our own, even when circumstances try to prevent us from coming. We must give ourselves all inclusively to the Lord without holding back anything. Then we must be willing to break anything in ourselves that would hinder our walk with him. Our pride, our self-sufficiency, our own will must fall upon the rock of Christ, because we will be useless unless broken. It is when we approach our Lord with this heart, humility, and honesty that he will be able to pour us out as witnesses to a hurting world.
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3: Like

0: Steve Peterson and the Old Rugged Cross, and we also heard from Reggie and Lady Love Smith and Fill My Cup, Lord. 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I'm Jay Christian, and thank you so much for being here today.
1: Let me tell you about some house cleaning I did recently. Last week, I threw out worrying. It was getting old and in the way. It kept me from being me, so I couldn't do things God's way. I threw out a book on my past, didn't have time to read it anyway, replaced it with new goals, and started reading it today. I threw out hate and bad memories. Oh, I remember how I treasured them so. Got me a new philosophy now. Threw out the one from long ago. Brought in some new books, too, called I Can, I Will, and I Must. Threw out I Might, I Think, and I Ought. Wow, you should have seen the dust. I ran across an old friend I hadn't talked to in a while. His name is Jesus Christ, and I really like his style. He helped me do some of the cleaning and added some things himself, like prayer, hope, faith, and love. Yep, placed them right there on the shelf. I picked up this special thing and placed it at the front door. I've got it now. It's called peace. Nothing gets me down anymore. Yep, I've got my house looking real nice. Looks good around the place. But things like worry and trouble, well, there just isn't any space. It's good to do a little house cleaning. Get rid of the things on the shelf. It sure makes things brighter. Maybe you should try it yourself. My friends, be blessed and be a blessing to someone else today. In Malachi 3:10 it says, "May the Lord open the windows of heaven and pour you out a blessing that you will not have room enough to receive it all."
2: And in my country, I have my high school diploma, but to get an California university, I need to have the high school diploma from here. I'm coming to the GED program because I want to go to the university and become a doctor. I find out about this program because my sister has a friend that is attending this church.
3: Ever encountered a fork in the road and you didn't know which way to go? You know, one of those crossroads in life where you can't tell which is the right way. Which way is God calling you to go? Try claiming James 1, verse 5. If any of you lacks wisdom, let him ask of God, who gives to all liberally and without reproach, and it will be given him. Notice the Bible doesn't say it might be given, but it will. That's assurance. That gives us hope in making the decisions of life.
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0: scripture is inspired by God and profitable for teaching, for reproof, for correction, for training in righteousness, so that the man of God may be adequate, equipped for every good work. Enjoy the following reading of God's Word.
1: Chapter 24. When a man hath taken a wife and married her, and it come to pass that she find no favor in his eyes, because he hath found some uncleanness in her, then let him write her a bill of divorcement, and give it in her hand, and send her out of his house. And when she is departed out of his house, she may go and be another man's wife. And if the latter husband hate her, and write her a bill of divorcement, and giveth it in her hand, and sendeth her out of his house, or if the latter husband die, which took her to be his wife, her former husband, which sent her away, may not take her again to be his wife, after that she is defiled. For that is abomination before the Lord, and thou shalt not cause the land to sin, which the Lord thy God giveth thee for an inheritance. When a man hath taken a new wife, he shall not go out to war, neither shall he be charged with any business, but he shall be free at home 1 year, and shall cheer up his wife which he hath taken. No man shall take the nether or the upper millstone to pledge, for he hath taken a man's life to pledge. If a man be found stealing any of his brethren of the children of Israel, and maketh merchandise of him, or selleth him, then that thief shall die, and thou shalt put evil away from among you. Take heed in the plague of leprosy, that thou observe diligently, and do according to all that the priests the Levites shall teach you. As I commanded them, so ye shall observe to do. Remember what the Lord thy God did unto Miriam by the way, after that ye were come forth out of Egypt. When thou dost lend thy brother anything, thou shalt not go into his house to fetch his pledge. Thou shalt stand abroad, and the man to whom thou dost lend shall bring out the pledge abroad unto thee. And if the man be poor, thou shalt not sleep with his pledge. In any case thou shalt deliver him the pledge again, when the sun goeth down, that he may sleep in his own raiment, and bless thee, and it shall be righteous unto thee before the Lord thy God. Thou shalt not oppress an hired servant that is poor and needy, whether he be of thy brethren, or of thy strangers that are in thy land within thy gates. At his day thou shalt give him his hire, neither shall the sun go down upon it. For he is poor, and setteth his heart upon it, lest he cry against thee unto the Lord, and it be sin unto thee. The father shall not be put to death for the children, neither shall the children be put to death for the fathers. Every man shall be put to death for his own sin. Thou shalt not pervert the judgment of the stranger, nor of the fatherless, nor take a widow's raiment to pledge. But thou shalt remember that thou wast a bondman in Egypt, and the Lord thy God redeemed thee thence. Therefore I command thee to do this thing. When thou cuttest down thine harvest in thy field, and hast forgot a sheaf in the field, thou shalt not go again to fetch it. It shall be for the stranger, for the fatherless, and for the widow, that the Lord thy God may bless thee in all the work of thine hands. When thou beatest thine olive tree, thou shalt not go over the boughs again. It shall be for the stranger, for the fatherless, and for the widow. When thou gatherest the grapes of thy vineyard, thou shalt not glean it afterward. It shall be for the stranger, for the fatherless, and for the widow. And thou shalt remember that thou wast a bondman in the land of Egypt. Therefore I command thee to do this thing. If there be a controversy between men, and they come unto judgment, that the judges may judge them, then they shall justify the righteous and condemn the wicked. And it shall be, if the wicked man be worthy to be beaten, that the judge shall cause him to lie down, and to be beaten before his face according to his fault by a certain number. 40 stripes he may give him, and not exceed, lest if he should exceed and beat him above these with many stripes, then thy brother should seem vile unto thee. Thou shalt not muzzle the ox when he treadeth out the corn. If brethren dwell together, and one of them die and have no child, the wife of the dead shall not marry without unto a stranger. Her husband's brother shall go in unto her, and take her to him to wife, and perform the duty of an husband's brother unto her. And it shall be that the firstborn which she beareth shall succeed in the name of his brother which is dead, that his name be not put out of Israel. And if the man like not to take his brother's wife, then let his brother's wife go up to the gate unto the elders, and say, My husband's brother refuseth to raise up unto his brother a name in Israel.

0: will not perform the duty of my husband's brother. Then the elders of the city shall call him and speak unto him, and if he stand to it and say, I like not to take her, then shall his brother's wife come unto him in the presence of the elders, and loose his shoe from off his foot, and spit in his face, and shall answer and say, so shall it be done unto that man that will not build up his brother's house. And his name shall be called in Israel, the house of him that hath his shoe loosed. When men strive together one with another, then the wife of the one draweth near for to deliver her husband out of the hand of him that smiteth him, and putteth forth her hand and taketh him by the secrets, then thou shalt cut off her hand. Thine eye shall not pity her. Thou shalt not have in thy bag divers weights, a great and a small. Thou shalt not have in thine house divers measures, a great and a small. But thou shalt have a perfect and just weight, a perfect and just measure shalt thou have, that thy days may be lengthened in the land which the Lord thy God giveth thee. For all that do such things, and all that do unrighteously, are an abomination unto the Lord thy God. Remember what Amalek did unto thee by the way when ye were come forth out of Egypt, how he met thee by the way, and smote the hindmost of thee, even all that were feeble behind thee, when thou wast faint and weary, and he feared not God. Therefore it shall be, when the Lord thy God hath given thee rest from all thine enemies round about, in the land which the Lord thy God giveth thee for an inheritance to possess it, that thou shalt blot out the remembrance of Amalek from under heaven, thou shalt not forget it. Chapter 26. And it shall be, when thou art come in unto the land which the Lord thy God giveth thee for an inheritance, and possessest it, and dwellest therein, that thou shalt take of the first of all the fruit of the earth, which thou shalt bring of thy land that the Lord thy God giveth thee, and shalt put it in a basket, and shalt go unto the place which the Lord thy God shall choose to place his name there. And thou shalt go unto the priest that shall be in those days, and say unto him, I profess this day unto the Lord thy God that I am come unto the country which the Lord sware unto our fathers for to give us. And the priest shall take the basket out of thine hand, and set it down before the altar of the Lord thy God. And thou shalt speak and say before the Lord thy God, A Syrian ready to perish was my father, and he went down into Egypt, and sojourned there with a few, and became there a nation great, mighty, and populous. And the Egyptians evil entreated us, and afflicted us, and laid upon us hard bondage. And when we cried unto the Lord God of our fathers, the Lord heard our voice, and looked on our affliction, and our labor, and our oppression. And the Lord brought us forth out of Egypt with a mighty hand, and with an outstretched arm, and with great terribleness, and with signs, and with wonders. And he hath brought us into this place, and hath given us this land, even a land that floweth with milk and honey. And now, behold, I have brought the first fruits of the land which thou, O Lord, hast given me, and thou shalt set it before the Lord thy God, and worship before the Lord thy God. And thou shalt rejoice in every good thing which the Lord thy God hath given unto thee, and unto thine house, thou and the Levite, and the stranger that is among you. When thou hast made an end of tithing, all the tithes of thine increase the third year, which is the year of tithing, and hast given it unto the Levite, the stranger, the fatherless, and the widow, that they may eat within thy gates and be filled, then thou shalt say before the Lord thy God, I have brought away the hallowed things of mine house, and also have given them unto the Levite, and unto the stranger, to the fatherless, and to the widow, according to all thy commandments which thou hast commanded me. I have not transgressed thy commandments, neither have I forgotten them. I have not eaten thereof in my mourning, neither have I taken away aught thereof for any unclean use, nor given aught thereof for the dead. But I have hearkened to the voice of the Lord my God, and have done according to all that thou hast commanded me. Look down from thy holy habitation, from heaven, and bless thy people Israel, and the land which thou hast given us, as thou swearest unto our fathers, a land that floweth with milk and honey. This day the Lord thy God hath commanded thee to do these statutes and judgments. Thou shalt therefore keep and do them with all thine heart and with all thy soul. Thou hast avouched the Lord this day to be thy God, and to walk in his ways, and to keep his statutes, and his commandments, and his judgments, and to hearken unto his voice. And the Lord hath avouched thee this day to be his peculiar people, as he hath promised thee, and that thou shouldest keep all his commandments, and to make thee high above all nations, which he hath made, in praise, and in name, and in honor, and that thou mayest be an holy people unto the Lord thy God, as he hath spoken. Chapter 27. And Moses with the elders of Israel commanded the people, saying, Keep all the commandments which I command you this day, And it shall be on the day when ye shall pass over Jordan unto the land which the Lord thy God giveth thee, that thou shalt set thee up great stones, and plaster them with plaster. And thou shalt write upon them all the words of this law, when thou art passed over, that thou mayest go in unto the land which the Lord thy God giveth thee, a land that floweth with milk and honey, as the Lord God of thy fathers hath promised thee. Therefore it shall be, when ye be gone over Jordan, that ye shall set up these stones which I command you this day in Mount Ebal, and thou shalt plaster them with plaster. And there shalt thou build an altar unto the Lord thy God, an altar of stones. Thou shalt not lift up any iron tool upon them. Thou shalt build the altar of the Lord thy God of whole stones, and thou shalt offer burnt offerings thereon unto the Lord thy God. And thou shalt offer peace offerings, and shalt eat there, and rejoice before the Lord thy God. And thou shalt write upon the stones all the words of this law very plainly. And Moses and the priests, the Levites, spake unto all Israel, saying, Take heed, and hearken, O Israel. This day thou art become the people of the Lord thy God. Thou shalt therefore obey the voice of the Lord thy God, and do his commandments and his statutes which I command thee this day. And Moses charged the people the same day, saying, These shall stand upon Mount Gerizim to bless the people. When ye are come over Jordan, Simeon and Levi and Judah and Issachar and Joseph and Benjamin, and these shall stand upon Mount Ebal to curse Reuben, Gad, and Asher, and Zebulun, Dan, and Naphtali. And the Levites shall speak and say unto all the men of Israel with a loud voice, Cursed be the man that maketh any graven or molten image, an abomination unto the Lord, the work of the hands of the craftsman, and putteth in a secret place. And all the people shall answer and say, Amen. Cursed be he that setteth light by his father or his mother, and all the people shall say, Amen. Cursed be he that removeth his neighbor's landmark, and all the people shall say, Amen. Cursed be he that maketh the blind to wander out of the way, and all the people shall say, Amen. Cursed be he that perverteth the judgment of the stranger, fatherless and widow, and all the people shall say, Amen. Cursed be he that lieth with his father's wife, because he uncovereth his father's skirt. And all the people shall say, Amen. Cursed be he that lieth with any manner of beast. And all the people shall say, Amen. Cursed be he that lieth with his sister, the daughter of his father, or the daughter of his mother. And all the people shall say, Amen. Cursed be he that lieth with his mother-in-law. And all the people shall say, Amen. Cursed be he that smiteth his neighbor secretly, and all the people shall say, Amen. Cursed be he that taketh reward to slay an innocent person, and all the people shall say, Amen. Cursed be he that confirmeth not all the words of this law to do them, and all the people shall say, Amen.
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0: Greetings, everyone, and happy Sabbath. Ututmun, bienvenue, welcome one, welcome all to our lesson study class as we discuss the lesson study on Praise FM 98.5 and 92.5 on the FM. We are happy to have you, each and everyone, every Sabbath, and what a wonderful Sabbath it's going to be. This is the day the Lord has made. We'll rejoice and be glad. So we welcome you. We pray that as we study the lesson, as we discuss this lesson, you will continue be inspired, we'll get knowledge, we'll be drawn closer to God. In fact, the theme for the quarter says growing in a relationship with God. And the purpose of this lesson is to help us to grow, to develop that relationship. Well, there is no better relationship to be in than with our dear Lord and Savior Jesus Christ. So welcome, welcome one, welcome all. We will be getting into the lesson, but let's take a pause as we invite Brother Macarius and Brother Regis to greet the class.
3: Pleasant Sabbath to each and every one of you in the Sabbath School class. It's always, always a pleasure to have you in the Sabbath School class, and we pray that you'll be blessed as we go through the discussion of the lesson. We thank you for being here, and we pray that you'll continue to, of course, lift the Sabbath School class in the hands of God and be nourished by the discussion of the lesson. Wherever you're coming from, near and far, overseas as well as locally, or if you're far away from the over the shores of St. Lucia, welcome to the Sabbath School class once again.
1: Pleasant Sabbath to all, and welcome to another Avril Sabbath School lesson discussion. We welcome all of our teachers, all our elders, all our Sabbath School personnel. We welcome our superintendents and all our listeners, both Adventists and non-Adventists. Welcome to the Sabbath School class. We hope that you will be blessed by this discussion and be drawn closer to God. And as we are aware, the theme is growing in a relationship with God, that you would grow in a closer relationship with God. And if you don't have a relationship with God, you find it fitting to have one with God, because that's the best decision you can make in your life. Welcome to Sabbath School class.
0: Thank you very much, gentlemen, and welcome both of you as we get into our study and discussion of the lesson. It's always exciting to study God's Word, and we are thankful for His Holy Spirit. As we get into the lesson, lesson number 10 of this quarter, growing in a relationship with God, we're looking at the things that helps us in growing that relationship. And lesson number 10, we will be looking at, for the week, we look at repentance and forgiveness. Repentance and forgiveness. The memory text is taken from 1 John 1:9. It's a well-known passage of scripture which says, if we confess our sins, He is faithful and just to forgive us our sins and to cleanse us from all all unrighteousness. If we confess our sins, He is faithful and just to forgive us our sins and cleanse us from all unrighteousness. What a comforting passage. What a reassuring passage of scripture. Let's pray before we get into the lesson.
3: All right, let's pray. Heavenly Father, it's truly a blessing, an opportunity we have to be in your presence, to call upon your name. We thank you, dear Lord, for the blessings of the week. We thank you for your loving kindness, your grace, your mercy, and your faithfulness towards us. We pray in a special way, dear Lord, that you will give us your Holy Spirit right now to give us understanding, to bring enlightenment to us as we study the lesson. Be with each member of the Sabbath School class, dear Father, and may we all be nourished by the discussion of your word. Imbue us with your Spirit from on high, and give us knowledge that as we apply this knowledge, we could understand your word, and that it should become part of our daily lives. Bless us and direct us, and be with each individual member of the Sabbath School class, we pray in Jesus' name.
0: Amen. Amen. Amen. So, okay, so we're going to set a base for our discussion. Just as we did our memory text. If we confess our sins, He's faithful and just to forgive us our sins and cleanse us from all unrighteousness. Last week, we looked at the issue. One of the subjects we discussed was the issue of sin, the gospel and the law. So last week's lesson this week lesson responded to last week's examination of the nature of sin. Last week we considered the hopelessness that our sinful condition generates. So this week we considered God's response to the human problem of sin. Humanity fell. God did not remain at a distance in heaven, indifferent to our misery. At the appointed time, Jesus, the Son of God, came down in the likeness of human flesh to undertake a rescue operation. God, in the person of his Son, died for our sins. At the cross, Christ paid the high price of justice for our salvation. Since that time, the Lord Jesus has interceded in heaven for us to secure our place with him in his kingdom. And now, at this time of the end, Christ pleads with us through his Spirit to change our sinful ways, which leads to death. Let me just take that again. And now at this time of the end, Christ pleads with us through his Spirit to change our sinful ways, which leads to death, and to accept instead his gift of eternal life. The only solution to the problem of sin is to hear God call to repentance. We will look at that. So last week we learned that as sinners, we are in a lost condition apart from Christ. And thus, we are walking in darkness. This week, we learn how to walk out of darkness into God's marvelous light. Without the mercy of God in Christ Jesus, our sin is unforgivable, and we are slaves to sin and death. In this week's lesson, we explored how we stand alive in Christ, amazed at God's wonderful gift of grace. Without this gift of grace, we are like Adam and Eve at the fall, ashamed of our nakedness. This week, we also see how God's grace covers us as it covered a penitent Adam and Eve. Very insightful matter for us to discuss, gentlemen. All right, so let's get into the study right away. And we commence Sunday, which discussed the rush of life, Now, there is a bit of a scenario we want to look at here and discuss the issues. Here it presents the situation which sometimes many of us find ourselves in, busy, doing so much that even infringing on God's law, the Sabbath, with friends and family, we have to run here. That Sabbath comes on us, and as in the introduction here, that it came on this lady. She woke up not even realizing it was Sabbath. She couldn't help notice that the place was dirty. She didn't clean the house. She had not, her bathroom was in a mess. Her husband shit needs ironing to go to church. Her son, her young son, wet the bed, and she felt, boy, let me wash the sheets, put them in the washer, and prepare, and the whole works, very mercurious. And then it hit her, it's Sabbath, a day I love more than any other day. And here I am doing all these chores and allowing these things to distract me from what Sabbath is really about. Drawing near to God. Gentlemen, what are your thoughts? What are your thoughts as we get into the discussion on this matter here? Do we see that happening with us daily, with our members, with the church? What would you infer here into this matter?
1: I just want to... she had legitimate reasons for not having time.
0: Okay.
1: Because we are told that the story is really about a woman who was a wife, she was a mother and a homemaker, who seems not to have had adequate time to prepare for Sabbath and complete it and was unable to complete her preparation. In fact, she actually completed the preparation on Sabbath morning. Now, she's a mother, she's a wife, she's a homemaker, right? I mean, we may say that she's very busy, but yeah, that's still not a good excuse because she behaving like Martha. Martha was cooking, she was serving, she had a lot of stuff, but she didn't have time for Jesus, you know. And Jesus was Martha was complaining that Mary was at his feet and drinking everything he's saying, and she was not helping with the serving and so on. And Jesus was saying that Mary had chosen the good part, he would not deprive her of it. You know what? We must know there's time for us to do certain work, and there's time for us to give to God. And the time we give into God is the time of refreshing, a time of revival, a time of spending time with God that revives us, that fulfill God's will for our lives. Not only that, it fulfills the real desire of our heart, and that is to be connected to our Maker and our Redeemer. Be refreshed and be happy.
0: Yeah, but Regis, let me just probe you a little bit here. But it seemed like, you know, it was reasonable, according to what Brother Mercurio said, they didn't have the time and all of that and getting into the Sabbath. But
3: right,
0: Can we justify her going into doing those things on the Sabbath?
3: That's a very good question. I mean, I listen to Brother Mercurio's word and I say, okay, fair enough.
0: Yeah.
3: But it's, it's always easy to justify the things that we engage in. Always easy to do it. And here's why we always counsel people and educate people that you must prepare for the Sabbath, not on the Sabbath. But from the time the Sabbath ends, you need to prepare for Sabbath coming. So planning would have obviously been necessary in that situation then. I'm not in the lady's condition. I'm not in her shoes. And I understand we all, if not, maybe all of us, maybe most of us, not all of us, may have gotten ourselves caught up in a web like this, you know, sometime in the past. But that doesn't justify that it should happen again. Yeah?
0: Yeah.
3: The important thing is for us to plan accordingly. But I'm happy with the slant that Brother Mercurius took in terms of, while we are very busy and these things may seem necessary, we need to ensure that what is most important takes priority.
0: Priority.
3: And what is most important is developing our relationship with God.
0: Amen.
3: And God has given us the 7-day Sabbath, where we could intensify that relationship in a bigger way than the normal time during the week. That's why it's set aside for us to be in communion with Him. So we must do everything in our power to ensure that nothing infringes on that time that God has set up for us to commune with Him, you know, in a deeper way. I like to think of it that way, in a deeper way, in a more intimate way than we will have during the course of the working week.
0: Mm-hmm.
3: So we must ensure we plan accordingly, so that no distractions, legitimate as it may seem, will infringe on that time that we have to spend in developing our relationship with God.
0: Yeah. But Mercurius, you highlighted the point of Mary and Martha here, and which is compared to a situation, what happened to her. Brother Regis also mentioned prioritizing, you know. She probably, you know, felt like her home, making it look nice and meeting the demands of family life, and the wife being a good wife, being a good mother, and making sure the place is clean and stuff like that. But I like the fact which Brother Regis highlight the point of developing the relationship, how significant it is for us to look at what matters and what is important, what most, so that we can develop that relationship. And I also want you to venture a little bit also on the significance of Sabbath in that regard.
1: Well, there'll always be a lot to be done. And like I said, I saw her situation as a mother, as a wife and a homemaker. But you must prioritize your time. We need to prepare for Sabbath before Sabbath.
0: Yeah.
1: Right? And that we need to focus on that. In other words, the unimportant things or the things that are less important should be left behind. Because Sabbath is a special time with God. It doesn't matter what, there's some things we know that is in accordance with Sabbath. She has to take care of the baby, you take care of the baby. Right? You have, there's certain things that you need to do, you do, which is in harmony with what God asks us to do on Sabbath. It is lawful to do good. But things like baking and ironing and stuff like that, no, that ought not to be done. That should be done before that. There may be occasion, you know, there may be occasion where certain things that should not have been done because of an emergency, like I said, it's in accordance with the Sabbath rules. It is lawful to do good on the Sabbath. But we must ensure that we are well prepared for Sabbath and give ourselves sufficient time to leave our own works and to go into holy time, Sabbath time with God. Because this is a special appointment. We need that. We need to meet our Maker. And God wants us to make that preparation. And maybe while I'm at it, a lot of us are leaving preparation for last minute. And I found myself in that already, trying to do too many things. And then Sabbath is on me. So I promise myself, there are certain things I don't do on a Friday.
3: That's right.
1: I don't do on a Friday. It's a special time with God, and we should really cherish that time.
3: And here's why, as we talk about the issue of developing the relationship, it comes to a point where you reflect and realize, hey, there are certain things that are infringing on that relationship I need to develop, and I need to be deliberate and intentional in the decisions I make, that there are certain things I will not allow, and certain distractions that I will not allow to infringe on that relationship I need to have with my God.
0: Yeah. It's quickly, a deliberate decision. Quickly before we move on to the next point, there is a line in the final paragraph, it says the purpose of this example is not to focus on what we should or shouldn't do on Sabbath. Rather, it is a reminder of why it's important for us to notice the things that weaken or break down our relationship with God. Any comments in that regard?
3: Yeah, and that's the whole idea. When you're rushing and the Sabbath is on you and then you're anxious and stuff, you're beginning the bliss of the Sabbath in a rush atmosphere, in an atmosphere you're not relaxed. You ought to be relaxed in welcoming the Sabbath so that relationship could be you easing yourself into the Sabbath, not rushing and being anxious. And that's why we need to be conscious of the things that could really and truly infringe on that relationship we need to develop with Christ. So be aware of these things. Yeah.
1: Well, I want to go back to even the question Philip asked. And the topic or the issue here is the rush of life. And Sabbath was given as an example. And I've already explained that nicely. The issue is that we must not allow the rushes or the rush of life to infringe on our relationship with God. And let me give you an example. You wake up in the morning, you must have time for prayer, the study of God's word, and worship.
3: Amen.
1: Depart and give Caesar what it is, or you're going to do your own work, right? And even in between the day, you should have time to reflect on God and your relationship with Him. And by the time you go back home, there are a lot of things that will take your attention. You should not allow them to prevent you from spending quality time with God to nurture your relationship with Him.
3: Amen. Amen. Absolutely. And we're saying that is not just on Sabbath. Let me just emphasize that point you made there, Brother Mercurius. It is a daily relationship that we need to grow and nurture. So we must make time deliberately, in spite of how rushed we are, in spite of how many deadlines that we have to deal with, we must make time for God. And by the way, let me say that quickly. When we make time for God, you know He helps us take care of all of the things that we have to take care of more.
1: Yes.
3: Because when you spend time with Him, He gives us wisdom, He gives us knowledge, He gives us understanding that we could navigate through the many deadlines, the many activities that we have. So it's more important to place emphasis on developing that relationship so that we could take care of the other things that come. Seek ye first, and all these things will be added.
0: Well said, gentlemen. And the point cannot be overemphasized that we need to make the time. Because that's what helps in developing that relationship, spending time. We move forward and we're looking at the aspect of repentance. And the lesson highlights here, it says, as he thought about the distance between himself and his wife, he knew that he had been wrong. He'd been unkind and harsh. And had some things he regretted. Yet, his next thought was, didn't she deserve it? even a little bit. We're moving in on the aspect of being sorry, being apologizing and feeling sorry, aspect of repentance. And we want to go into Hosea and see what the Bible says regarding what God wants, how God describes himself, or how what specifically do we notice how God describes himself in appeal for in the appeal for repentance. We can look at some of the verses 1 and 2, I think verse 5 maybe, and verse 11. And then we will discuss a little more.
3: All right, very good. Let me read the verses first. Verse 1 says, "Come, let us return to the Lord, for he has torn us, that he may heal us. He has struck us down, and he will bind us up." Verse 2 says, "After 2 days he will revive us. On the third day he will raise us up, that we may live before him." I like verse 3, so let me read it as well. Yes. "Let us know. Let us press on to know the Lord. He's going out as sure as the dawn. He will come to us as the showers, as the spring rain that waters the earth." He said verse 5 as well, "Therefore, I have healed them by the prophets. I have slain them by the words of my mouth, and my judgment goes forth as the light." And you mentioned verse 11 as well?
0: You can do 11, yes.
3: "For you also, O Judah, a harvest is appointed when I restore the fortunes of my people." That's new English Standard Version.
0: All right. Okay. So what are we getting here in terms of what God wants? We're looking at, and in light of the God sending his spirit, the Holy Spirit, and we want to put it in the context of building a relationship with God. If we confess our sins, he's faithful and just. The appeal being made here by Hosea, Brother Mercurius, by God through Hosea, through the prophets, for repentance, for turning away and turning to him so that he can restore his people. How do we put that in perspective?
1: Well, have we seen that it looks at the way God describes himself in his appeal for repentance?
0: Yeah.
1: We can see how important repentance is in relation to us having a relationship with God. So God in Hosea, I noticed certain things that were said there. God has torn, that means ripped apart, that he may heal us. Mm-hmm. God has been stricken, that means being severely affected to put us back up. Mm-hmm. He will revive us, we are told, raise us up, for us to live before him. He desperately wants Ephraim and Judah to repent and have a genuine relationship with him. He wants them to know him and love him steadfastly instead of just offering sacrifices. You know, essentially, God has made a huge sacrifice for us to repent and be saved. Mm-hmm. That's his appeal, and he's describing how he feels and what he wants done. You know, so we can repent and renew our relationship with him.
3: Praise the Lord. So I'm not going to labor on the point that Mercurius just said. I just want to add a focus on verse 3. He says he is sure as the dawn, as a spring that waters the earth. That's what God is offering, yeah? Yes. Now, if you look at the descriptions, I particularly wanted to, since Brother Mercurius mentioned some of those in verse 1 and 2, and I wanted to mention verse 3, each of these descriptions of God and what he portrays about what he's offering is a situation in which he is offering to do something that we cannot do for ourselves.
0: Okay.
3: When we are torn, we can't put ourselves back together.
0: Yeah.
3: You know, he says he'll revive us. He'll rescue us. He'll raise us up. These are things that none of us could do for ourselves. Now recognize, sin brings separation from God. And God is offering to renew, to revive, to water, to lift up. All of these are things that when the sinner is down and out, they cannot do without God intervening. So that's why God is offering to do it for us. Because sin and disobedience can tear us, we can be stricken down. We can be, as we normally describe it, as the Bible says, we are dead in trespasses and sin. We are parched like a desert. Hosea is saying that God is offering all of these to revive us, But we need to understand, we need to accept what God is offering. So that's why we need to seek forgiveness and repentance so that we can be revived and reconnected in our relationship with God.
0: Yeah. Okay. So we see here repentance is a significant aspect of building that relationship, developing that relationship with God. And we should... God has given us the Holy Spirit, the role of the Holy Spirit, in grafting us, in helping us see and understand, or to know, the direction we are going. We are told that the Holy Spirit was given to us to convict the world of sin, of righteousness and judgment, and it's a gift which God has given us. How can we respond to the Holy Spirit rather than we direct the Holy Spirit as to what we should be doing? Because that's important in developing a relationship.
1: That we need to experience real sorrow for sins.
0: Yeah.
1: And we are told that real sorrow for sin is a result of the working of the Holy Spirit.
0: Mm-hmm.
1: The Spirit reveals the ingratitude of the heart that has slighted and grieved the Savior and brings us in contrition to the foot of the cross. Now, by every sin, Jesus is wounded afresh.
3: Yeah.
1: Mourn for the sin that has brought anguish upon him. And such mourning will lead to the renunciation of the sin. In other words, we should be sorry for the sin that we have committed, and we need to also renounce the sin. So it's not a question of okay, we are sorry because we are caught, or we have that unpleasant, we feel the unpleasant consequences of the wrong that we have committed. No. Genuinely, we believe that we hurt the heart of God. And this is wrong. And we want not to do that anymore. So we're asking for strength. We're asking for forgiveness, but also for strength to stay away from the things that are hurting God's heart.
3: Very good.
0: Yes.
3: So we're talking about when the prompting of the Holy Spirit comes through that, we don't reject, we don't justify, we don't try to go around it and look for excuses.
0: Mm-hmm.
3: Because we need to understand, you know, and even in church, sometimes you ask yourself, people don't like to hear the truth of understanding that, hey, God expects us to live by not sinning. Yes, we're in a sinful world, but there's no excuse. That's not an excuse, and that's not a justification for continuing to live in a sinful lifestyle. And this nonsense that people have the attitude of thinking that, oh, because we're in a world where there is sin, then we expect to sin. That is garbage. The Bible is very clear. It says, my little children, sin not. But adventure, if you sin, you have an advocate. But some people take God's grace for granted and think, well, God is a forgiving God, and, you know, God is always willing to give us. Yes, he's going to give us grace. Yes, he's going to give us forgiveness. But we shouldn't be presumptuous in taking God's grace for granted and ensure that we do everything by the grace of God to live above a sinful lifestyle.
0: Amen. Yeah, so sin, so we must repent us of the sin. And I notice where the Macarius enter into real, what the genuine repentance is. But let me just make a note here. In Monday's lesson, it says, the truth is we can't grow in our relationship with God when chosen and cherished sin stands between us and him.
3: That's right.
0: We've all fallen short of the glory of God, but we can and should repent of our sins when the Holy Spirit bring them into our mind. So the role of the Holy Spirit is to bring them, the prompting of the Holy Spirit is to bring those sins to our mind, and that we should not hold on to some and,
3: that's right,
0: and release the others. The message which both Jesus and John presented compared to that of the world, the secular world bombards us with message of independence, indulgence, self-promotion. And that is the position of God. But we see that the message of the Bible in Matthew 3, 1 and 2 is repent, for the kingdom of heaven is at hand. And both Jesus and John the Baptist, the message was a call for repentance because the kingdom of heaven was near. Isn't the message the same today?
3: Oh, absolutely.
0: Yes. Very same message is needed today.
3: Yep.
0: Mm-hmm. Let's look at Acts chapter 3 and see why repentance is important into our spiritual growth. And the text speaks about the time of refreshing. What is that time of refreshing?
3: All right, Acts chapter 3, verse 18 and 19. But those things which God before had showed by the mouth of his prophets, that Christ should suffer, he have so fulfilled. Repent ye therefore, and be converted, that your sins may be blotted out, when the time of refreshing shall come from the presence of the Lord.
0: Am I curious?
1: Oh, yes. Real repentance.
0: Yeah.
1: that repentance is the confession of sin and the turning away from it.
0: Yes.
1: It has to include a desire to turn away from it. It also means the changing of the mind. Remember, sometimes we say God repented of the thing that he was going to do. The changing of the mind. So the renewing of our minds from sinful to godly. Right? Repentance is important because when we genuinely repent, God forgives us. We experience the miracle of the new birth. And God shapes our character like his, that we may testify of him, be his disciples, and be prepared for heaven. Now, unless there is genuine repentance, you cannot experience the new birth. Even though they baptize you, in other words, dunk you in the water. Unless you genuinely repent, you do not experience the new birth. You'll not experience the new birth. It means that you're not a changed man. You're just a sinner who had a bath. Now, with respect to the time of refreshing, the time of refreshing is the time of restoration of the soul that comes to Christ, that comes to God. It is a spiritual relief or revival and a renewal that is brought about by true repentance. That's the time God refreshes you. That's the time of refreshing. When you truly repent, God refreshes you. That's your time of refreshing. And, and you receive the Holy Spirit at your time of your refreshing.
3: All right. Awesome. I concur with you. I just want to just go back to the topic there a little bit earlier. It says real repentance.
0: Yeah.
3: So if there's real, that means there's fake, right?
0: Right. Yes, there is.
3: So the emphasis is to understand that what God is calling for is the genuineness of the sorrow for sin. I'm curious, of course, I've spoken about it. The truth of the matter is, as we focus on growing our relationship, we need to understand for growth to take place, there must be a surrendering of self. We are born and shaped in iniquity. And for us to grow in a relationship with Christ, we must surrender self.
0: Amen.
3: Repentance entails that the recognition that we have sinned, that we are sinners, and we are in need of a Savior, which only Jesus can provide. He's the Savior. He's the one that provides salvation. When genuine sorrow for sin is evident, when we are honest with ourselves that we have messed up and we call on Jesus, he will forgive us and he could bridge that separation and begin that relationship. And that's why I'm happy how Brother Mercury has put it. When we have been sorrow for sins and we recognize that we have messed up and we come to Christ, we ask for forgiveness, the refreshing will be given to us because Christ is the one who's doing the refreshing and the reconnecting so that the relationship that we need will develop and grow.
0: Excellent. Well said, gentlemen. But just for emphasis, we see here that repentance involves two steps. One sincere pain and sorrow for our sins, which you both of you have emphasized on, and as well as the honest decision to abandon that sin.
3: That's right.
0: The mercy to forsake it and do it. That is what genuine repentance. And we're told in the Desire of Ages that no repentance is genuine that does not work reformation. So Amen. Once you're genuine, it will transform. You will leave the thing that you know that is, you know that just cover it. And it, here's something here. It says the righteousness of Christ is not a cloak to cover unconfessed and unforsaken sins. It is a principle of life that transforms the character and control the conduct. So in building a relationship, developing a relationship with Christ, we need to confess. If we confess our sins, he's faithful and just to forgive us, and his righteousness will be upon us. So it will lead to life.
3: Yes.
0: Acts chapter 11, verse 18. It will lead to life, and which is a vital part of growing in a relationship with God. Let's look at...
3: So before you move on, can I ask a question? I think just for the sake of making sure the Sabbath school class understand that. So we just made the note that there is no righteousness of Christ is not a cloak for uncovered or to cover unconfessed and unforsaken sins.
0: Yeah.
3: If someone comes to Christ and speaks the word of forgiveness, but has not made up their mind to stop sinning or stop acting that habit that they have that they need to confess, will they find forgiveness, even if they verbalize it?
1: Well, for you to get forgiveness, in fact, we are told what true repentance is. And that's what God recognizes. A desire to stay away or decision from the sin.
3: Mm-hmm.
1: That doesn't mean that there won't be a struggle.
3: Right.
1: Because when there is genuine repentance, it's followed through reformation.
3: Yes.
1: So, and reformation doesn't just come just like that. Right?
3: Yeah. Yeah.
1: Sanctification don't come just like that. Mm-hmm. Right?
3: Yeah, but I'm following
1: heart,
3: you.
1: The heart, the mind, the heart and the mind is being renewed by God because it is subjecting itself to God.
3: Yeah.
1: Some things will happen immediately.
3: Okay.
1: Some individuals mm-hmm. have accepted Christ genuinely, and let me tell you, they used to be drunkards for 20, 30, 50 years, and they have no desire for alcohol. Some people engage in certain sins, and all of a sudden they have no desire for it, and they know they cannot do it on their own. But they may be some other thing that they're wrestling with, because it takes that process from God to get rid of it from them.
0: Amen.
3: Wonderful, wonderful, very good.
0: So we can move forward. We've looked at the repentance part of the lesson. Let's look at the forgiveness aspect and. Does God really forgive sin? Is there really forgiveness when we talk about forgiveness? The weight of sin on us. How do we find our sin? What does God provide? Who is God? Let's understand him. In Exodus chapter 34, verse 8, it says, the Lord is merciful and gracious, slow to anger and abounding in mercy. That verse is, you know, it also spoke of who Jesus is. Jesus spoke that verse. But let's look at some aspect of Exodus 30, the whole, we will not read everything, Brother Mercurius, but we'll summarize and see who God really is. Can he forgive me? Will he forgive my sin? If I'm repenting, if I come to him, will he forgive my sin? How many times must I sin? And all of that, look at as
1: well. This is connected to God's law, because we are told that God told Moses to cut two tablets of stones like the first set, and come up alone to the mountain, the Sinai, early in the morning to meet him, and he will rewrite the Ten Commandments on them again. The Lord descended in a cloud to meet Moses and proclaim his name. And that's the important part. Huh? The Lord God merciful. God is saying who he is. Merciful and gracious, long-suffering and abundant in goodness and truth. Forgiving iniquity and transgression and sin. Then Moses worshiped God and told God, if I have found mercy in your sight, because you just tell me you are forgiving God, come among us, though we are stiff-necked people. Forgive our iniquity and sin and take us as your inheritance. God forgave them and made a covenant with them. You heard that?
0: Yeah.
1: And promised to do wonderful, wonderful acts among and for them that have never been done in any nation. Mm-hmm. So you see the whole process is telling us who God is. Moses discovering that and asked and the people repenting and God making a covenant with them, forgiving their sins and continuing to be the God, treating them like they had never sinned before.
0: Mm-hmm. Wow, wow, wow, wow.
1: And they worship a cow, they worship their image, you remember the calf, the golden calf? Yeah. Just yeah. After they made a covenant with God, and that is happening after that, after they worship the cow, God is doing that for them, you know.
3: I like it. Just for emphasis, Vermicus, you said it right. The critical truth found here is the fact that, as we read in verses between verse 5 and 8, the Lord God, merciful and gracious, slow to anger, and abounds in steadfast love and faithfulness. Now let that sink into our heads.
0: Yes.
3: The Lord God, merciful and gracious, slow to anger, and abounding in steadfast love and faithfulness.
0: Abounding.
3: Yes. That came, listen to this very well. This declaration from God came right after the grave sin of the golden calf. As Moses interceded on behalf of the people, because we know the golden calf experience happened in chapter 34, a few verses before this, in chapter 32, and we're reading in chapter 34, as Moses interceded on behalf of the people, God, in answer to Moses' intercessory prayer, made this declaration that he is a merciful God, he's gracious, slow to anger, and abounds in steadfast love and faithfulness. His character and his modus operandi was declared to Moses on the mountain. He provides grace to those who accept his grace. Eternal life is available for the taking.
0: Amen.
3: Every single one, it's available to them.
0: Amen. I'm happy you present that note, because that was the question I was going to be asking us, is whether it is for everybody, whether you request it or not, and what are the conditions, what are the terms and conditions of receiving this mercy, because I like the fact it says abounding, plenitude, one-third of goodness. We cannot, I think there is a text, in the lesson of Romans 5 verse 8, it says, where sin abounds, grace much more.
3: Grace doth much more, yeah.
0: Yeah, yes, mm-hmm. yes, yes. And it says, for the wages of sin is death, but the gift of God is eternal life, yes. Even, right, mm-hmm. but do we just sit there and wait and receive it? Or is there something we have to do? And I want to make that emphasis, I want us to emphasize that point here, yes.
1: Repentance.
0: Mm-hmm. Yeah.
1: Godly sorrow for sin.
0: Right.
1: And the turning away from it.
0: Right.
3: That's right.
1: That's it.
3: Yeah.
0: Yes.
3: So the grace is available, but you have to want it and you have to accept it so it could make a difference in your situation, in your life. So the Bible says, and the text you make reference to there, Romans 5, 20 and 21. But where sin abounds, grace aboundeth much more.
0: Yes.
3: So that as sin reigneth in death, even so grace might reign through righteousness to eternal life through Jesus Christ our Lord. So it is available.
0: Yes.
3: But as we often say, and we have said it numerous times in the class, what God offers is a package, a gift package.
0: Yes.
3: We must accept the gift and unwrap it, so that it could be effective in our lives.
0: Yeah.
3: So what is true is available. It's just like I say, Berlin, I have a birthday gift for you. But if you accept the gift and you unwrap it, the gift is of no significance to you.
0: Yes.
3: So it's the same thing with what God is offering. If we don't accept it and allow it to make the changes in our lives as we surrender, as we submit and surrender to Him, then it's of no use to us, even if it's available.
0: Yes. So we have to come and confess and recognize our sinfulness. Lord, yeah. Be merciful unto me, I'm sinner, like Moses, like David.
3: David, yes.
0: Yeah. David came to God and

0: is death.
1: Yes.
0: All of us.
1: Yes.
0: Born and shaped in iniquity deserve death.
1: Yes.
0: But thank God, his grace is sufficient. He says, but the gift of God is eternal yes. life through Jesus Christ our Lord. So yes. God is able to reverse our natural wage. Let me put it that way, for want of a better phrase. Our natural wage, what we deserve is death. But Christ is offering us eternal life in place of it. So we need to accept the gift of salvation that he's offering by repentance, by confession, and seeking forgiveness. And of course, submitting and surrender to God so that his Holy Spirit could wrought transformation in our hearts so that we can inherit eternal life.
1: Transformation. Better make us any point on this?
2: So here we see that sin brings eternal death.
1: Yeah. Yeah.
2: But God's grace brings eternal life through Jesus Christ. Amen. It's a gift from God. What it requires of us? To accept that gift and to cooperate with God.
1: Yeah.
2: There's nothing we can do to obtain eternal life.
0: Amen.
2: It's all about Jesus. It's all about God. We accept the gift, we cooperate with God, and we are saved. We will have eternal life. Now, the problem might be with our struggle to cooperate with God. That's what it might be. But there's nothing we can do to earn salvation.
0: Amen.
2: The gift.
0: Amen.
1: I like the fact that earlier on, you gentlemen mentioned the total package, and we speak of the transformation, which is wrought. Let us examine whether it is only inside or whether it's only internal, and what happens. We know that people make impression. People make the impression by what they wear. The outfit and the dress.
2: Can I give you an example?
1: Yes.
2: You see a drunkard passing around the place. He's drunk. He's cursing everybody around the place.
1: Yeah.
2: He's muddy.
1: Yeah.
2: Cursing people going up, you know? And they say, oh, yeah, this is so-and-so. He's drunk, man. And then you hear his wife crying. A little later, he got home. He had to beat up his wife and so on and so on. And then all of a sudden, you see the man going down to church with his Bible, well-dressed, and he's greeting the people on the road, good morning, good evening. And he's passing around well-dressed, greeting the people. And when he goes back home, you hear his wife is waiting for him, hugging him. They hear no sound of any domestic violence, nothing like that. So you see, physically he has changed, and you can see his whole mannerism, his whole way of life. And the people are, when he's passing, they're saying, good morning, Mr. So-and-so. Good afternoon, Mr. So-and-so. Good evening, Mr. So-and-so. They were not doing that before, because when he kept passing, he should just kiss them.
1: So the total transformation takes place. We see in Matthew, if we look at Jesus, spoke a parable of
0: the wedding feast.
1: The wedding feast. When he called, he sent out to call, he had a banquet for his son, a wedding for his son. Go ahead, Brother Mercurius.
2: Okay, here we see a parable of the marriage feast. Here we see a king arrange a marriage feast for his son. He sent his servants twice to remind those who were invited to come. They rejected the invitation, mistreated, and even killed his servants. The king became furious and sent his armies to destroy those murderers. Then the king sent his servants to the highways to invite whosoever they found to the wedding, and the hall was filled with guests. Mm-hmm. But when the king came in to see the guests, he found a man without the wedding garment and asked his servants to cast him into outer darkness. The question is, why? Was the government provider and the man didn't take it?
0: So, the question, of course, I think you're asking is clear?
1: Yes, the government was providing.
0: Our fitness to be an attendee at the marriage supper of the Lamb is to be dressed with the clothing that Christ provides. Christ's robe of righteousness.
1: Yeah.

0: And notice something. Christ himself makes the robe of righteousness available. So he provides the garment.
1: Yes.
0: We are invited to also, we are invited and also provided with the garment to attend the marriage feast at no cost to us. Christ has made all the expense and he is offering us the garment. And for us to be attendees, we must wear the garment that he provides. And what's that garment? Christ's robe of righteousness.
1: Mm-hmm.
0: Righteousness by faith.
1: Yeah. So Philip, the king provided everybody with the garment. Even though he told them to go in the byways and pick up anybody you see, bring them. Just bring them. But yes. Once they arrived there, the king provided each of them with that garment. So some fella figured out his garment was good enough. He didn't want the king's garment. Some of us just think our righteousness is good enough. We want to enter heaven. Not righteousness of heaven. And you see, but that king really a kind of way, you know. He just threw the fella out. He said, man, how can your garment be more important than one I give to enter to enter the feast? So here we see that the white linen is the righteousness of Christ, his own unblemished character that through faith is imparted to all who receive him as their personal savior. We cannot be saved for our own righteousness. It has to be the righteousness of God, because our righteousness cannot stand the test of scrutiny of the judgment.
2: Okay.
0: Yep.
2: Let's touch the aspect. Let's go back to the Garden of Eden. Adam and Eve, they after the sin, in fact, when they were created, they wore a white robe of soft light before the sin.
0: Mm-hmm.
2: And sin, they recognized they were naked. They said, "We are naked," and they went to hide from God and sewed fig leaves for themselves.
0: Mm-hmm.
2: But we see that Christ, God, came and he clothed them. What's the significance?
0: That's right.
2: He killed an animal, took the covering, the sheep, the skin of it, and he sewed for them. He said, what's the significance of that? Let's explore a little bit in looking at the importance of that. Two things here. Christ, Adam and Eve providing for themselves vis-a-vis Christ providing for them, and what Christ did with the animal. And look, putting it in Esther, in the last day in our time today.
0: Very good. Let me read one statement there that is recorded in Christ's Object Lesson, page 311. Nothing can man devise to supply the place of his lost robe of innocence. Nothing can man devise.
1: Mm-hmm.
0: When Adam and Eve sinned, they lost the cloak that God had placed upon them. Mm-hmm. The pure righteousness of Christ was covering them. When they lost that, they tried to cover it up with their own devising.
1: Yeah.
0: It couldn't supply it. Christ had to come and give them a covering and recognize something.
1: Yeah.
0: He had to ensure the blood of an animal flowed. Died. Death had to take place so that their sin could be covered.
1: Yeah.
0: It's significant to understand when the Bible makes the point that without the shedding of blood, there will not be forgiveness. So that was an indication. That was a demonstration. That was a miniature version of what Christ was going to come to do for us in terms of understanding that the pure Lamb of God had to die for sin to be taken care of.
1: Yeah.
0: He was demonstrating to Adam and Eve, only by the shedding of blood can sin be covered. So when they sowed fig leaves, they couldn't cover their sins.
1: Right.
0: Only when Christ killed that lamb, they could have been covered.
1: Yeah.
0: Now I want us to pay attention to something. Notice that Christ wanted them to understand that what they did was so significant that it brought death to where death had never been before. An animal had to die, just like Christ had to die, so that sin could be taken care of.
1: Yeah.
0: Remigius?
1: I'll concur with Regis. I'll not repeat some of what he said. But Adam and Eve, they were clothed with the garment of light, a garment of light in the sinless state. But after they sinned, they saw the nakedness, the sinful state. They tried to cover it up with fig leaves to hide their nakedness from God. And God tell them, no, I will not do it. No, you need another garment to be acceptable to me. You need a garment from the lamb, from an animal who is dead. You know what that represents? Jesus. You need the righteousness of Jesus. So he that's the way where they get the story of the lamb must die.
2: Yes.
1: Christ is the lamb. Christ is the lamb that will be slain to give them that righteous garment or the righteous garment that they need, and it will be from God, not from themselves.
2: Yeah. Yes. So indeed, as you have emphasized, discovering which is the robe of his own righteousness, Christ will put on everyone, every repenting, believing soul. So it is important if we are to receive this righteousness, there must be repentance. There must be confession of sin and turning away from it in order for us to be transformed. And like you say, Brother Mercurius, that we will be like this drunkard who's no more a drunkard, but who's now going home nicely and providing for his family and now inviting people to come to know Jesus as Lord and Savior. Let me just ask you to summarize quickly, gentlemen, on the subject here.
0: Yeah. I wanted to just complete the note here from Christ's object lesson. I think it's so profound. Page 311.
2: Okay.
0: Only the covering which Christ himself has provided can make us meet to appear in God's presence. This covering, the robe of his own righteousness, Christ will put upon every repenting, believing soul.
2: Amen.
0: I just want to emphasize upon, let's understand that nothing can we do to suffice that will be acceptable to Christ. Only his robe of righteousness will make the difference. Yes. If we don't accept what Christ is offering, if we don't accept Christ's righteousness by faith, we will have boom and we cannot inherit it in life.
2: Yeah. Yeah. We seem to have run out of time, Brother Mercurius. Let me summarize here.
1: Mr. Chair, I'll leave some time for you to say something on the crusade that has already begun.
2: Okay, go ahead.
1: No, I'll give you some time to say something on the crusade that has already begun.
2: All right, yes. Right. So we want to remind our listeners and our class of the crusade, which began 1 week into the crusade. And those of you who've attended, I'm sure you've been blessed. So invite your friends, invite your neighbors, your prayers, your finances, everything. Let's pray that our families and friends will hear the word of God and will turn to Jesus. We'll make that repentance, that transformation. We'll allow Christ to make that transformation in their lives and be accepted into his kingdom when he comes.
0: Yes, you said earlier.
1: It's in Kalisak on the big tent.
2: Yes, Kalisak, the big. It's at Kalisak in the valley, down in the valley, right at the Kalisak Bridge. It's on the way to Sufre and Dexel, right down there. You can't miss it. Yellow and white tent. Come out. The buses are on the road.
1: What time we on?
2: 7 p.m. nightly. Sabbath 9 a.m. We started prompto, trying to start promptly so that we can send you home at as early as possible. The preacher is doing a great job, so let's all come and enjoy the good things that is happening, the good thing that is happening in St. Lucia right now.
3: Amen. Amen.
2: So can I summarize now, gentlemen? Let's pray. Yes.
1: Lord, we thank you for the privilege of discussing such an important lesson, very important lesson, Lord. Repentance and forgiveness. We thank you for that gift. Help us use this in a genuine way so that we can be transformed, get your garment of righteousness, and be fit for your kingdom. It's our prayer in Jesus' wonderful name. Amen.
0: Amen. Amen. Amen.
2: Praise God. Praise the Lord. Until next Sabbath, we look forward to continuing studying God's word, lesson number 11, setbacks. We look forward to meeting each other under the tent or anywhere. Let's keep praying for one another and praying for the salvation of souls as we develop that relationship with Christ. May God continue to bless you. Have a happy Sabbath, everyone.
0: All right. Pleasant Sabbath, everybody.
1: Pleasant Sabbath to all.
0: You can obtain your own copy of the Adult Daily Lesson Study Guide and any of the books mentioned in this broadcast at the Adventist Book Center on Chaussee Road in Castries, right opposite the Health Center.
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5: Yahoo! Come on in, Rico. The water's great.
6: I will. I'm just making sure I get enough vitamin D.
5: Vitamin D? We're at a swimming pool, not a drugstore.
6: I know that. But do you see that big thing up there in the sky?
5: You mean the hawk?
6: No, the big bright thing there above the trees.
5: Nothing up there but the sun.
6: Exactly.
5: So what's the sun got to do with vitamin D?
6: Everything. When the sunshine hits my skin, my body takes those beautiful rays and turns them into vitamin D.
5: And that's a good thing?
6: Absolutely. Vitamin D helps my body fight disease and reduces the pain of sore muscles and stiff joints.
5: You sound like a TV advertisement.
6: Well, somebody needs to advertise a good thing about sunlight. Most people are afraid of it. They smear sunblock all over their bodies, stay indoors, and treat sunshine like it was poison.
5: Hey, I don't want to burn.
6: Scientists say we need to all enjoy up to 30 minutes of direct sunlight each and every day. That will safely provide us with all the vitamin D we need to give our skin a nice, healthy glow.
5: But what about in the winter when this pool's an ice skating rink?
6: Then you go to the drugstore and buy some vitamin D pills. But the best way to stay healthy is to sit in the summer sun.
5: Well, then count me in. I'm going to plop down right here beside you and work on my healthy glow. Are you happy now?
6: Well, not really.
5: Why?
6: You're blocking my sun.
5: Oh, sorry.
7: God has given us everything we need to be healthy inside and out. During Creation Week, He established a health plan for every creature on earth. 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This program was brought to you by the Children's Ministries Department of the General Conference of Seventh-day Adventists. You've got questions? God has answers, and they're all found in the Bible. Welcome to God's Treasure Chest. I'm Charles Mills. Let's see what's hiding in God's Word today.
8: Why is the world so evil?
7: The world is evil because God gave mankind a choice. He didn't want folks to love and obey Him because they were afraid of Him. He didn't want men and women to keep His laws for fear of punishment. God desired that all people live according to His heavenly standards because they chose to. Well, Adam and Eve made their bad decision, and that's why we're in the mess we're in. Guess what? There are some people who blame God for pain and suffering, hate and death. They blame God. But don't despair. Until Jesus comes to erase sin forever, there are many things we can do to lessen its impact on our lives. With God's help, we can be kind when others are mean. We can love when others hate. We can forgive when others hold grudges. And we can hope when others despair. Trust in the Lord and do good, says shepherd boy turned King David. Dwell in the land and enjoy safe pasture. Delight yourself in the Lord, and He will give you the desires of your heart. Psalm 37:3 in NIV. Why not make your choice today?
9: Well, I choose to love and obey God.
7: If you'd like to learn more about God and His amazing treasure chest, write for your free kids-only Bible course. The address is Treasure Chest, P.O. 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
2: Welcome, boys and girls, moms and dads. This is Uncle Dan.
3: And I'm Aunt Carol. Welcome, one and all. We're so glad you've joined us.
2: Today, we're bringing you an exciting story about a wicked king and queen and a terrible famine.
3: You can find it in the Old Testament of your Bible, the book of 1 Kings, chapters 17 and 18. We call it, And Then It Rained.
4: About 3,000 years ago, there lived a certain king of Israel who was a very wicked and evil king. His queen was even more evil and wicked than he was, if that were possible. One day, this king was laughing and having a good time in his throne room when something very mysterious happened.
5: And then, what did you do, Captain?
6: I let him have it.
5: I'd like to have seen that.
7: Oh, wicked and evil king of Israel, because of your wickedness and the wickedness of the people of Israel, the Lord God of heaven is about to visit his judgment upon you. There shall be no rain, neither shall any dew fall, except as I command. The Lord has spoken, and so be it.
5: Who was that? Captain, answer me, who was that?
6: Well, I don't know, Your Majesty.
5: Obadiah? Obadiah!
8: Yes, Your Majesty.
5: Who was that man?
8: He was a prophet of God, Your Majesty.
5: He was no prophet. Captain, double the guards at all exits. Thoroughly search every foot in the palace. I want that man found.
6: Yes, Your Majesty.
5: You may come forward, Captain.
6: Long live the king.
5: Have you found the man yet, Captain?
6: No, Your Majesty. He just isn't here.
5: But he is. I saw him myself. If he hasn't gone out any of the exits, then he must still be here.
9: Your Majesty.
5: Yes, yes, Lackey, what do you want?
9: The Queen, Your Majesty. She's very angry.
5: Oh, she usually is.
9: She's on her way here, Your Majesty.
5: But she can't come here. I didn't send for her.
10: What's the meaning of this, Ahab? Searching my rooms. What right has anyone to search my private rooms?
5: But, my dear, we were just trying
10: to... Don't you dare, dear me. Who gave the order to have my room searched? I'll have him beheaded.
5: Well, I gave the order to have the entire palace searched.
10: What are you looking for?
5: A man.
10: What?
5: A man, a prophet of God.
10: Why bother with a prophet? We worship Baal.
5: He stood right there and pronounced a curse upon me and my people. Then suddenly he disappeared.
10: Well, why didn't you have the gate guard stop him?
5: The man neither entered or left by any of the gates.
10: The king, I fear, has had one too many drinks.
6: His Majesty speaks the truth, Your Highness.
10: What?
6: The man, whoever he was, did suddenly appear, curse Israel, then disappeared.
10: And what sort of curse did this elusive prophet of God pronounce upon Israel?
6: He said that not a drop of water or dew would fall upon Israel until he himself gave the command.
10: Oh, are you worried about such a curse?
6: The man said that it was the judgment of God because of our wickedness.
10: Well, stop your worrying. I'll call together all the priests of Baal, and they'll cancel the curse of the God of heaven.
5: Captain, have you yet located that prophet of God?
6: No, Your Majesty.
5: Oh, mighty queer that he completely disappeared. Anyway, Captain, keep looking for him. Search the hills, mountains, caves, everywhere.
6: We already have, Your Majesty.
5: We'll keep on looking.
6: Yes, Your Majesty.
5: Jezebel, have the priests of Baal been able to do anything about getting it to rain?
10: They claim Baal is angry, Ahab. If we can locate that prophet and destroy him, Baal's anger would be appeased and our troubles would disappear.
5: Yes, it's imperative that we find that prophet, all right.
10: Why don't you have your entire army looking for him?
5: Ooh, that's a good idea. Yes, yes, I will. Well, surely the whole army will find him. Well, Jezebel, The entire army has been looking for that prophet for months. Not a single trace of him can they find.
10: I've been thinking, Ahab, and I think I know a way to get rid of him without actually finding him.
5: What? Why, that's impossible.
10: He was a prophet, wasn't he?
5: Yes.
10: But no one recognized him.
5: Right.
10: Well, he could have been wearing a disguise.
5: Ooh. Oh, yeah, I suppose.
10: In which event, he could be a prophet that we see around here every day.
5: Yes, I guess so.
10: Well, order every prophet killed. The one we want is bound to be among them.
5: Oh, you're heartless, Jezebel.
10: You've been wanting to be rid of the prophets anyway. Here's your excuse.
5: Yeah, but, all right. Obadiah!
8: Yes, Your Majesty.
5: Issue an order to the army immediately. They are to locate and slay every prophet of God.
8: My king is jesting.
5: You do as I say, or I'll include you in the order.
8: Yes, Your Majesty.
11: Obadiah obeyed his king and issued the order. But being himself a faithful worshiper of God, he risked his own life to save the lives of 100 of those prophets. He personally led them to a cave and hid them. Even though the army carried out the order, the queen had a hunch that somehow the prophet they were after had escaped the mass slayings. Was he one of those 100 who had escaped? Or was he among those who were put to death? Even Obadiah didn't know. No one did. A year went by, and still the heavens gave no sign of rain. And still no trace was found of the man all the kingdom was looking for. The second year passed, and still no rain, and still no trace of the missing prophet. The third year came and passed. The lack of water by this time was very serious. Then, about halfway through the fourth year, the king called his prime minister, Obadiah, into the throne room.
5: I have decided, Obadiah, that you and I will personally go through the land looking for water.
8: Yes, Your Majesty.
11: So the next day, the king went in one direction and the prime minister Obadiah in another, looking for water.
8: I've looked and looked and there just isn't any water. And there won't be either until the king and the people turn from their wicked ways and start worshiping the true God of heaven. Well, I might as well get up and start searching again, though I know it won't do any good.
7: Hello, Obadiah.
8: Oh. Well, hello. You're the prophet who appeared in the king's court, aren't you?
7: Yes, Obadiah, I am that prophet.
8: Well, where have you been? The king's looked everywhere for you.
7: God has kept me safely hidden. And now, Obadiah, I want you to take a message to the king.
8: All right, Well, what is the message?
7: Tell his majesty that I wish to talk to him.
8: Where and when?
7: Right here. As soon as he can get here.
8: As soon as I leave, you'll disappear as you did before. When the king gets here and doesn't find you, he'll be angry. I'll be hanged.
7: As the Lord liveth and before whom I stand, I will be here when the king arrives.
8: I'll give the king your message.
5: You may come forward, Obadiah.
8: Long live the king.
5: Well, Obadiah, did you find any water? I didn't. Not a drop.
8: No, Your Majesty, I found no water, but I did find something more important. I found the prophet we've been looking for.
5: You found him?
8: Yes, Your Majesty.
5: Did he? What did he say? What did he want?
8: He wishes to talk to you, Your Majesty.
5: Oh, talk to me? Him? Where?
8: At a certain spot in the woods, Your Majesty.
5: Oh, no, I won't.
8: I think you should, Your Majesty.
5: Well, I don't know where to meet him.
8: I'll take you to him, Your Majesty.
5: Yeah, but I'll let you know, Obadiah. You may withdraw.
8: Long live the king. Long live the king.
5: What am I to do? I'm afraid of that prophet. I'll go see the queen. She'll know what I should do. I don't know what to do, Jezebel.
10: Meet him in the woods, as he requested.
5: He'll kill me. That's why he wants me to meet him away out there in the woods.
10: You'll just have to take that chance, dear.
5: No, I'll command him to come here to see me.
10: Do you imagine he'll obey your order?
5: Oh, do you think I should go to see him alone?
10: Your Prime Minister Obadiah will be with you, and it's proper for a king to have a bodyguard.
5: That's just the point. I am king. I give orders, not obey them.
10: Well, this is once when you're going to obey a prophet.
11: And so, accompanied by Obadiah and a bodyguard of soldiers, the trembling king went to meet the prophet.
5: I wish I had consented to do this. I'd give anything to be back.
11: The king and the prophet stood face to face.
7: O king, have you and your people yet turned from your evil ways? Do you now worship the living God of heaven?
5: No.
2: We'll leave King Ahab quivering in his boots while we take a moment to talk to you adults in our audience. Have you noticed that even though today's story happened long ago, our dramatized production of it has captured the attention of your children? These stories aren't just entertainment, friend. 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
2: Now it's time to return to our story. And then it rained.
11: Three and a half years, Israel has had no rain. The king blames this on the prophet Elijah. Elijah says it's because the king and the people are so wicked. These two, the king and the prophet, finally stand face to face in a lonely spot in the woods.
7: O king, have you and your people yet turned from your evil ways? Do you now worship the living God of heaven?
5: No.
7: How long, O king, are you going to continue in your evil ways?
5: Now, listen, you. I'm king. You're nobody. You accuse me of being responsible for Israel's trouble.
7: You have forsaken God. You have ceased to obey his commandments. Because of this, Israel has had no rain for 3.5 years.
5: Well, you are responsible for that. When you appeared at my court, you pronounced a curse upon Israel. That's why we've had no rain.
7: In the name of the God of heaven, I command you to send messengers into the four corners of Israel, announcing a special meeting of all people at Mount Carmel on the 10th day from today.
5: A special meeting?
7: At the meeting, we will forever determine who is right, the God of heaven or the God Baal.
5: Why? Why should I obey you?
7: And be sure that the 450 prophets of Baal are at the meeting.
5: Here, I am king. I give the orders.
7: 10 days from today.
5: You come back here. Come back. Why, the nerve of that man telling me, the king, what to do. Now, it's no laughing matter.
10: A commoner, a mere prophet telling the king what to do.
5: Well, I'm not going to do what he said.
10: But you are going to Mount Carmel. It'll be a contest between his god and Baal. We want to prove that Baal is the true god, don't we?
5: I refuse to obey any man, especially that prophet.
10: Lackey. Lackey.
5: Jezebel, what are you aiming to do?
10: Issue a notice of the meeting in Mount Carmel.
5: Now, I am king, and I'm the one.
10: Have the Prime Minister issue a proclamation at once, Lackey. On the 10th day from today, all people are to gather on Mount Carmel. Rush that to every town and village in the kingdom, and sign it with the king's signet ring.
5: But I am the... Ooh, all right, Lackey. Have it signed with my signet ring.
13: Yes, Your Majesty.
14: Hear ye, a proclamation of His Majesty, great and mighty King of Israel. Every true and able-bodied Israelite will be at Mount Carmel on the 10th day from the date of this proclamation. So be it, signed Ahab, King of Israel.
7: Hear ye, hear ye, a proclamation of His Majesty, great Majesty.
15: Don't you think, dear, that we should go to that special meeting on Mount Carmel?
16: What's the meeting all about, anyway?
15: Well, it's supposed to be some sort of a duel between the king and the prophet Elijah.
16: Kings don't fight duels.
15: Well, it won't be that kind of a duel, but... Well, Elijah is the prophet who caused it to stop raining 3.5 years ago. Since then, the king and all his army have been trying to make it rain, without success. Elijah claims that the God of heaven can make it rain. And the priests claim Baal can.
16: Then this meeting on Mount Carmel is to see which is the greater, Baal or the God of heaven?
15: That's the general idea.
16: Which do you think is greater?
15: Well, Baal, of course.
16: I don't.
15: Well, if you don't think Baal the true God, why are you worshiping him?
16: Because everyone else does.
15: But that's not a good reason.
16: Well, it's the reason lots of people do the things they do.
15: Yes, perhaps, but... Well, I worship Baal because I think he's the one and only true God.
16: Did Baal deliver our forefathers from bondage in Egypt?
15: No.
16: Did he fight their battles and help them conquer the promised land?
15: Well,
16: Of course he didn't. The God of heaven did. And furthermore, what has Baal ever done for our people?
15: Well,
16: That's exactly what he's done. Nothing.
15: But you'll see. Up there on Mount Carmel... Baal will prove his superiority over the God of heaven.

0: Hello, neighbor.
1: Hello. Going someplace?
0: Yeah, Mount Carmel.
1: We're going tomorrow. See you there.
0: Right. Just about everyone's going to be at Mount Carmel.
2: Looks like it, all right.
0: Just look at all the people. They're coming from every direction.
2: It's going to be a crowd, all right. It
0: may be hard to find a suitable vantage point.
2: We're going up close, aren't we?
0: Oh, I should say we are. We're going right up near the top of the mountain where we can see everything. Whoa! Oh, there, boy! Whoa, whoa! Looks like the activities are about to begin. Listen.
2: It's the king.
0: He's marching in front of an army of priests.
2: Wonder where the prophet Elijah is.
0: Oh, don't worry. He'll show up at the time the king and the priests climb all the way up here.
2: Elijah now. He's walking up to the king and saying something. The king nods his head.
0: Elijah's going to speak to the crowd. That's probably what he asked the king, for permission to speak.
1: People of Israel, how long are you going to be of two opinions? Is Baal the true God, or is the Lord of heaven the true God? We are this day going to prove which is the true God and which is the false. Let two bullocks be slain, one for the prophets of Baal and one for me. The priests of Baal will put their bullock on the altar of sacrifice. I will do likewise. Neither of us will build a fire under the altars. The priests will call upon Baal, and I shall call upon the Lord. And the God which answers with fire from heaven to light the altars, he shall be the true God.
3: Take him up on it, priest.
0: Elijah's a fair man.
4: Your proposition seems fair, Elijah. But who shall be first, you or us?
1: There are many of you and only one of me. So you be first. Lay your bullock on your altar and call upon your Baal for fire from heaven to light the wood. And be sure you don't light it yourself.
4: Do you think we stoop to cheating?
1: I'll be watching closely so I know you won't.
0: Some of the priests began to prepare the bullock, an altar, while others secretly conferred among themselves.
5: Now, what are we going to do? Baal can't bring fire down from heaven, and Elijah knows it.
6: But the people don't, and we've got to keep the people fooled.
5: Now, can't we light the wood ourselves and do it in such a way that the people will think Baal did it?
6: Well, we probably could, if Elijah wouldn't watch us too closely.
5: He's bound to tire of watching. When he relaxes, even for a moment, that'll be our opportunity, and we'll light the fire.
6: Yes.
0: Finally, everything is in readiness, and the priests of Baal start their noisy ceremonies. The shrill cries of the priests echo and re-echoes through the surrounding heights. The priests leap, they writhe and they scream. When Baal shows no sign of hearing them, they tear their hair and cut their flesh. Noon comes, and still there is no evidence that Baal even hears the cries of his deluded priests. The chief priest is becoming angry.
5: Haven't you had the chance yet to light the fire?
6: No, sir. Elijah's watched every move we've made.
5: Well, keep the pretense up. Elijah's bound sooner or later to tire.
0: Evening drew on, and still the priests carry on their wild pleadings to Baal. They finally become tired, weary. Then, one by one, the priests cease their frantic and useless efforts. In despair, they admit defeat and retire from the contest. Then, all eyes fall upon Elijah. Slowly, he turns to the broken-down altar where once men worshiped the God of heaven. Lovingly, he repairs the altar. Then he lays the wood in place, prepares the bullock, and places it on the altar. All eyes watch as he digs a trench around the altar. Turning to the people, he says,
1: "Before I ask the God of heaven to rain fire from heaven to light this sacrifice, I want the priests to pour water on the wood. Soak it through and through. Then, dear people, you will know that I couldn't light it even if I tried."
0: So barrel after barrel of water was poured upon the altar until everything was thoroughly soaked and the ditch around the altar was full and running over.
1: "My dear people, you have remained in apostasy for a long time. No longer do you worship the God of your fathers. I call upon you here and now to repent of your sins. Humble your hearts. Turn to God so that he will once again bring rain upon you and your households. Lord God of Abraham, Isaac, and Jacob, let it be known this day that thou art the one and only true God. Let fire come down out of heaven and consume this sacrifice so that these dear people will forsake their sins and be led back to thee. Amen."
0: Fire from heaven.
2: The fire. It's consuming everything. The water. Even the stones and the altar.
0: You were right here. The Lord of heaven, he is the true God.
2: Wonder what the priests of Baal will think and do now.
0: They probably won't confess that they were wrong. They're a stubborn lot. They'd probably rather die than admit they were wrong.
2: They'll probably die, all right. When the people realize how the priests of Baal have tricked them into believing in a false god, they'll be very angry.
0: Yes. Especially when they realize that it's because of them and their trickery that we haven't had rain for 3.5 years.
2: Yes. I'd hate to be one of those priests right now.
0: God saw to it that those priests who had knowingly led the people astray were punished for their sins. Not one of them was allowed to continue living. At last, the people see how greatly they had dishonored God, and they confess their sins and openly acknowledge the God of heaven as the one and only true God. So, after 3.5 years without rain, God withdrew his judgment.
2: Look! Look! Dark clouds over in the west.
0: Maybe it'll rain.
2: Thunder and lightning. It is going to rain.
0: Rain. Rain at last. Refreshing, wonderful, life-giving rain. Oh, the God of heaven is the true God.

0: Well, it's time for us to say goodbye.
1: But remember, whether it's sunny or cloudy or pouring rain,
0: God loves you.
1: And we do too.
2: This has been your Story Hour, building for a better tomorrow.
1: This is Aunt Carol
0: and Uncle Dan saying
1: goodbye, everyone.

0: Mom, can I put my super fast sneakers in the donation box? I only wore them for one summer.
1: Of course, Heaven. They're still in great shape. Someone at the children's home is going to love those.
0: What about my favorite puzzle, the one of the giant galaxy?
1: That's a wonderful idea.

0: What do they need the most?
1: Well, honey, they always need the basics. 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

loving Heavenly Father, our King, our Creator, our Redeemer, we thank you so much for this week that has gone, and now we have come to the evening of the Sabbath. Thank you for this reminder that you are Creator and you are still in charge. Grant us your Holy Spirit in a special measure tonight as we seek to understand the deep things of your word. In Jesus' name we pray. Amen. Praise God. Thank you, praise team. Thank you. Thank you. Please be seated, those of you who are here. Good evening and happy Sabbath to everyone. Good evening and happy Sabbath to everyone. All right. I know I'm seeing more people than I'm hearing. Welcome and thank you for deciding to be with us here tonight. Thank you for, I see some familiar and some lovely faces. So thank you for coming. Those of you online, we want to welcome you again for tuning in. I know there's been quite an audience online. And if you are viewing it as a recording, thank you for choosing to visit the site. So tonight we are coming to the end of week two. And let me, first of all, acknowledge we have some VIPs in the house. I see we have Pastor Lucius Philip, who is the Executive Secretary of the St. Lucia Mission of Seventh-day Adventists. Welcome. Welcome, Pastor Philip. He's also a neighbor and friend. All right, so welcome. Welcome, Pastor. And I see I have also some work colleagues who have popped around. So welcome, Elder Danny. And welcome, my dear friend, and others who have joined us for the first time tonight. Amen? All right, so tonight we have a very interesting subject, sounded like a tongue twister, but we will hopefully untwist the tongue tonight, all right? As we consider the topic, quotas, as it's coming up, yes, quotas, potas, scotas. And for those of you who are wondering, well, as Elder Jesse has been saying, our focus is on the United States in Bible prophecy. The U.S. in Bible prophecy, the U.S. And this, the simple unraveling of this is, quotas is Congress of the United States, POTUS, President of the United States, and SCOTUS is the Supreme Court of the United States. So that's what it means, all right? So these are three critical institutions of the United States, and tonight as we get into the message, hopefully you will see, at least to an extent, how these link to prophetic things. But tonight as we start, yes, I heard some sucking of teeth, I see some reactions. Whatever your persuasion, however you feel, this is where we start. And I invite our Elder Jamie to just roll the audio as we get started.

you. Thank you, Elder Jimmy. We know you, well, you know you, we sometimes do things a little unorthodox around here. And if you are unfamiliar, or maybe you are under a rock somewhere, on January 6, 2021, there was a very unique event in the United States where a very large crowd, a very large following, if you may say, some say attacked, some say, you know, gathered, whatever your view is, the Congress of the United States. And some say they were cheered on or maybe encouraged by the then President Donald Trump. And as another president succeeded, there was, well, the FBI, etc., brought some cases, and some persons were arrested. In fact, even now, court cases are going on. And there were persons who, while in jail, they were singing that song. And that's a recording of persons singing from jail, singing that song, the Star Spangled Banner. So they were recorded, and it's called the J6 Choir, or the January 6 Choir. All right? And when former President Trump heard it, he joined with them and did a voiceover. So he's reciting the pledge while the song is being played. And you can check it on YouTube. And that's the recording that we just played. Well, you might say, what's the point? What's the connection? Well, tonight, we are going to connect some dots. We have covered quite a bit of material, especially this week, and some last week with some foundational stuff. And we need to connect some dots, and in so doing, answer some questions, some things I left hanging, all right, and I started to unravel on Wednesday night. We'll continue to unravel some of those answers as we connect the dots. And so as we do, we need to go back to some of the key texts that we saw in the book of Daniel and then in the book of Revelation. But first of all, Daniel. In Daniel, we would have traversed three critical visions that the prophet Daniel himself was involved with. The first one, which was the original vision that Nebuchadnezzar saw, and Daniel, it was revealed to him as he and his friends prayed to God. We discovered that what God gave to Nebuchadnezzar is a very high level summary view of the history of the main empires of the world from the time of his existence down to the second coming of Jesus Christ. We saw, as it says, the head of gold being Babylon, the chest and arms of silver being Medo-Persia. We saw the thighs of brass being Greece, and the legs of iron being Rome. But then the scripture continues and said that the iron divided as clay came in between, and it became a divided kingdom. And we discovered that divided kingdom was Europe, which still exists today. But we also saw that there was a parallel vision. Remember, we saw the principle of repeat and enlarge. The Bible, or the Holy Spirit, like an excellent teacher, is repeating the lesson, but every time it's repeated, a new detail is highlighted. So we're getting more focus on the real deal. As it was repeated, we saw now four beasts. Remember that from Daniel chapter 7? First of all, the first beast was a strange lion. We look at that topic as we spoke about this Dr. Frankenstein, right? So here we see some strange creatures. A lion with wings, representing also Babylon. We saw a bear that was sort of, you know, raised on one side, which also represented Medo-Persia. We saw a leopard with four wings, which also represented Greece, just as the brass represented Greece. And then we saw this, you know,
unusual animal, this unusual beast that is simply called a terrible beast, that then represented Rome. But then that is the initial representation of Rome. But then things took a twist where in the vision Daniel became preoccupied with the head of the beast. He was not then preoccupied with the legs or the belly or the tail, but there was something peculiar about the head. The head had 10 horns, and one of the horns, which was described as a little horn, came up and displaced 3, and that horn was also different from the others in that it actually, as a horn, had eyes and mouth. You normally expect to see eyes and mouth lower down the head, but on the horn itself, it was strange and different. And Daniel said that this horn actually spoke, and it said certain things, which we'll review in a while. And then Daniel had yet another dream, which again was a repetition of the others he had seen before. But this time it used different animals to bring out the same message, but with increasing detail. And notice every time the details come, the focus, like a magnifying glass, goes on the star of the show. So the first animal, and notice in Daniel 8, he did not have a representation of Babylon, because by that time Babylon was going away or had really fizzled out, and so he was beginning from the new kid on the block, that was assuming the power, and that was Medo-Persia. And the amazing thing, just so that you don't doubt, the Bible actually mentions the name. It mentions the name Medo-Persia as being that ram with the 2 horns. Then it mentioned this goat which had a prominent horn. And it mentions it as Greece. If you go back and read Daniel 8, the name is actually mentioned. So there's no need to suppose or to guess or to doubt. The Bible makes it very clear. And then what happened? Then it says, 4 horns, said that the prominent one, which he said represent, the Bible said represented its first king, which we know as Alexander the Great. It says, then suddenly that horn was broken. And in your history will tell you that Alexander the Great died at a very young age. He conquered the world at just around the age of 30 in his

It says these four horns came out of the four directions, or the four cardinal points, north, south, east, and west. But out of one of these directions came another horn that grew, it says, a little horn. There again, we have the terminology of little horn. We saw it in Daniel 7 when that little horn came up amongst the ten and displaced three. Now Daniel 8 repeats the term of little horn in Daniel 8 verse 9 and 10. You can read it again. We've done it before. But it says, a little horn, as it is on the screen, which grew exceedingly great towards the south, the east, and the glorious land. And if you consider the map, the glorious land is in the west. So it tells us that that little horn came from the north. And you must remember that in the context of prophecy. Coming from the north. And it grew. It grew in terms of its political dominance. In terms of its military and earthly dominance. It grew towards the south. It grew towards the east. And it grew towards the glorious land, which is Israel, or the west. But then it took a strange turn, which is what we have to remember. It took a strange turn in verse 10, where it says, and it grew up to heaven. Not only this horn was concerned about attacking horizontally, or attacking all the earthly kingdoms, and that would represent the phase of the legs of iron when Rome, as papal Rome, dominated the world, but it took a twist. Just as it twisted when the clay came in between the iron, the twist that also represented the ten horns on the head and the little horn popping up out of it, it took a twist whereby it turns its weapons to heaven itself. And that is the twist that we are focusing on. And so, again, I'm summarizing for those of you, maybe your first time, or so that we ensure we connect the dots. Because again, when we make certain pronouncements, when you come up with certain conclusions, that you will not say these people, do not say these people are crazy. Let's reconnect the dots. So what was the summary? And these are pulled out of the scripture. It says, Daniel 7 said what? That particular little horn had particular characteristics, and it did certain things, I'm reminding you. It was cruel to God's chosen people. It means it killed God's people. It spoke with great arrogance and evil against God. It tried to change God's laws and times. And it had that power for what Daniel 7 said was a time and times and half a time. Now, last lesson, we discussed another time period, which also came to 1,260 years. But here, that time and time and half a time also equals the same thing. Why? Because a time, according to biblical time, is a year, representing 360 days in the Jewish calendar. So a time would be 1 year, which is 360. Times would be two times, well, as it says here, two times 360, and half a time or 0.5 by a time, the total gives you 1,260 years. It means that little horn did its amazing work for 1,260 years. And last, on Wednesday, the last time we were here, we discovered, Or we confirmed, according to what was happening in the Roman Empire and what happened eventually through the French Revolution, that it started in 538 AD. Napoleon Bonaparte put an end to it in the year 1798. That equaled 1,260 years. Daniel 8 gave similar descriptions. It says it wiped out powerful leaders and God's people. We saw on Wednesday that he actually was in control of appointing kings. Appointing kings and deciding who would be the leaders in Europe. Got very, very powerful. Attacked God and heaven's army.
and think he is really

0: great. That's from the contemporary English version. He thought he was greater than he really was. He assumed a position that was really not his to assume. And that was the position of Christ on earth, the vicar of Christ. It says he disgraced the temple or the daily sacrifice. And we were reminded that critical to the daily sacrifices was the process of forgiveness. Forgiveness. Every day in the sanctuary, you came with your little lamb, you confessed your sins on the lamb, the blood was spilled, and the process continued in the sanctuary. That was a lesson of how Jesus forgives sin. But this little horn came in and wanted to take over the process, whereby instead of confessing sins to Jesus, we have to confess sins through that little horn's process. Wiped out true worship, meaning God instituted a proper system of worship. And importantly, that worship to God should be on the seventh day Sabbath. But that little horn came with a different system of worship, that is worship on the first day of the week. The Bible describes it as dangerous and with deceitful lies. And at the end of the text, if you read it, it says that it will be judged and destroyed according to Daniel 7. And according to Daniel 8, God will crush him. And we'll look at that in more detail as the days go on. But we want to switch over now with that reminder of Daniel 2, 7, and 8. We switch now to Revelation. Revelation 13, which will introduce to us what it refers to as the first and the second beast. Remember, we still discussing the United States in Bible prophecy, but we are laying a foundation because we need to connect the dots. Remember, according to Daniel, the kingpin, the real focus of the prophecies of Daniel are that little horn, whose work, whose focus is not just about earthly military battles, but it is focused about attacking God's work himself. Attacking the work of God. And so Revelation chapter 13 introduces again this power. And listen as it says, we would have read it before, so I just want to summarize it before we go to the second part. When we read it last time, we saw that this beast was what? Rising up out of the sea. Again, we continue to connect the dots. It means in prophecy, when a beast which represents a kingdom or a nation or a king rises up out of the sea or the waters represents a populated area. An area which is, you know, mass population of people. And according to those times, the area of the earth that was really populated was that same area around Europe and Northern Africa and all these places. That was the populated place of the earth. So it means, as we saw, this beast rose up from that area. Then it continues and it said that on the head of this beast was a blasphemous name. And we saw that word repeated over and over in Revelation 13 verse 1 to 10, which speaks about the first beast, blasphemous name, speaking great things and blasphemies, open his mouth in blasphemies against God, to blaspheme his name, his tabernacle, etc. And we establish that blasphemy is essentially taking the place of God, claiming to do things that it is only God's business to do. And it is only within God's power to do. For example, the forgiveness of sins. Amen? So this beast was notorious, or this kingdom, this power, notorious for taking God's work from him. It says, all who dwell... Thank you. It says, all who dwell on the earth will do what? Worship him. That is also making the same point as Daniel, that this first beast is introducing a new system of worship that is diverting worship from God to itself. It's remember that. This is, and if you go back to where the battle started, it started in heaven. Remember that? It says that Michael and his angels fought against the dragon and his angels. This dragon, his aim, according to Isaiah 14, he says, what did he say in Isaiah 14? I will ascend above the clouds of heaven. I will be like the Most High. In other words, God is not good on that throne. I want to sit on the throne. And everything that God took to himself, he wants it for himself. God is in charge of forgiveness. He says, no, I have a better system. God put a day of worship. He says, no, I have a better day. He is blasphemous and diverting from God what only belongs to God. But notice, he's doing that through his agency. That's what's going on here. It is still the devil at work, but the devil appearing through agencies. And Daniel 7 and 8 reveal the identity of the agency. It referred to it as the little horn. In Revelation 13, it is the same agency, but this time it's referred to as the first beast. Are we still together? Membet Mempuel, as the patois says. It's the same thing, that little horn. Of Daniel 7 and 8, and the first beast of Revelation 13 is the same power, doing the same thing, blasphemous, attacking the temple of God, attacking God, removing what God has put in place, including true worship, and to institute its own. Make war with the saints and overcame them. And it's made it very clear in the Bible that the dragon, who? The dragon gave him his power, his throne, and his great authority. The Bible is very clear, my brothers and sisters. This power is instituted and directed by the dragon. That's not my words. It sounds harsh, but it's the word of John in Revelation. So whatever identity that power has, it is a power under the control of the devil himself. We saw the authority, its authority continued for 42 months, which is the same calculation. Time and divide enough times, or half a time, is the same as 42 months. 42 by 30 is 1,260. God is connecting the dots, giving you, in as a brilliant mathematician, two different methods of getting the same answer. So it's verified. But then we discovered on Wednesday that he will go into captivity and he will be killed or wounded. And we saw, as part of the French Revolution, or at the end of the French Revolution, when Napoleon Bonaparte seized control of France and began to dominate Europe, that he instigated for the Pope at the time to be captured and to be removed from his seat of power. That ended the period of time, 1,260 years. But then Revelation 13 also said, and you can read with me, reader, from verse 3.
1: And I saw one of his heads as if it had been mortally wounded, and his deadly wound was healed. And all the world marveled and followed the beast.
0: Now that we've gone back and connected the dots, this is where the turn happens. He reigned for 1,260 years. But Napoleon put him to rest, according to what God had predicted. But the Bible declares he will rest, but for a while. It says the wound will be healed. Meaning, although he was wounded and killed, he will rise again. That's what the Bible says, my friend. And so tonight, what we want to see is, how does he rise again? And what we will discover is that the agent that will facilitate his rising is the United States of America.
1: All right.
0: Okay. Are we still together?
1: Yes.
0: So let's see. Remember this from a few nights ago? As we read through Revelation 13, I submitted a summary of that passage, which says, a powerful global alliance will establish and enforce a mandatory system of religion for the entire world using spiritual or emotional deception, economic or financial sanctions, and civil or military force. Do you remember that? That was deja vu. Let's go through it again. The actual scripture in Revelation 13, verse 11 to 18. Read it first, read it.
1: Then I saw a second beast coming out of the earth. It had two horns like a lamb, but it spoke like a dragon.
0: Yes, hold on 1 second. Notice the difference here. The first beast came out of the sea. Remember that? The sea representing a place of much population. The second beast comes out of the earth. The earth representing a place of sparse population, meaning it is not very populated. And if the first beast went down in around the year 1798 when Napoleon deposed of the Pope, it means that this second beast was coming up while the first beast was going down. But notice it says it had a sort of chameleon or strange character. On the one hand, it had two horns like a lamb.
1: Yeah.
0: When they say you're a lamb, it's like you're harmless.
1: Yeah.
0: Or you're very good like a lamb. But that same entity spoke like a dragon.
1: Yeah.
0: Verse 12.
1: It exercised all the authority of the first beast on its behalf, and made the earth and its inhabitants worship the first beast whose fatal wound had been healed.
0: Did you get that? Its job is to exercise the authority of the first beast on behalf of the first beast. So in other words, what it will do will be in honor of the first beast. What the first beast established and did for 1260 years and was wounded, the Bible says the second beast will rise, but to revive the work of the first beast and to help the first beast get back to where it was before it was wounded. But it continues.
1: And it performed great signs, even causing fire to come down from heaven to the earth in full view of the people.
0: Verse 14.
1: Because of the signs it was given power to perform on behalf of the first beast, it deceived the inhabitants of the earth. It ordered them to set up an image in honor of the beast who was wounded by the sword and yet lived.
0: Now these two verses are two critical verses in that passage, because it helps us to unlock some critical things about how it's going to happen. Notice it used the word here. It's talking about, so it told you what will happen. But now it's describing how it will happen. It says, it will perform great signs and even cause fire to come down from heaven. Now, if you know any little bit of the Bible, and if you examine the meaning of the word sign here represents miracles. Meaning, the way, or one of the ways, one of the tools the second beast will use to accomplish his work is through miracles. Now, what is miracles associated with? Miracles are associated with the people of God, isn't it? When it says fire come down from heaven, what do you remember? Remember Elijah on Mount Carmel when he was he against 400 prophets of Jezebel, of Baal, and they tried, and these false prophets were dancing and trying to make fire come down, and Elijah was poking them and sort of, you know, ridiculing them because they could not make it happen. But then when Elijah came, man of power, Bible says, you know, it was not enough to burn up a dry thing. Elijah poured water on it. He said, wet it again. Wet it again. Because when this fire comes, it has power. The Bible says the fire came down from God. And I love how the Bible says, it licked up everything. Licked it up. Hallelujah. So hey, when Revelation uses that terminology, it's reminding us of Elijah. And what it's saying there is, this second beast, this power, will use similar things, miracles, seemingly from God, to deceive and to control the world. What this is telling us is, the Christian church is at the center of this movement. That's what it is. Because only a Christian church is engaged in miracles like Elijah. It means that this is not about using F-16s and Scud missiles. This is a different type of war. Although the F-16s will come into play, as it says. Verse 15 says,
1: the second beast was given power to give breath to the image of the first beast, so that the image could speak and cause all who refuse to worship the image to be killed.
0: Here goes that word again, worship. What did the first beast want to do? He took worship unto himself. He changed the system of God's worship. And here comes the second beast doing the same thing on behalf of the first beast. He's an agent of the first beast, reviving the work of the first beast. And then verse 16 and 17 say,
1: it also forced all people.
0: It did what?
1: All people.
0: No. That word. It forced. Mandated. All people. Read on.
1: Great and small, rich and poor, free and slave, to receive a mark on their right hands or their foreheads.
0: Yes.
1: So that they could not buy or sell unless they had the mark, which is the name of the beast or the number of its name.
0: Yes. So here we see the using economic power, isn't that so?
2: Yeah.
0: It uses emotional or spiritual means, that's the miracles. It uses economic or financial means, you cannot buy or sell. And it's forcing. And then verse 18 says,
1: this calls for wisdom. Let the person who has insight calculate the number of the beast, for it is the number of a man. The number is 666.
0: In other words, it's saying here, the Bible is saying, I don't want his identity to be a secret. That's what it's saying. I am giving you a way to find out who it is. It should not be a secret. He should be exposed and everyone should know who it is. Everyone should know who the first beast is. And everyone should know who the second beast is. And put ourselves in order. According to Revelation, it's not supposed to be a secret. And the evidence has been very clear, from the Bible and from history, that this first beast, which is the same as the little horn, is the papacy. Now remember, we explained very clearly that the papacy is not just a church. The papacy is when the church combines with political power. That's what becomes the papacy. The church by itself is not the papacy. A church by itself could be quite a dangerous church doing its stuff. But that real system that received the deadly wound, because after Napoleon did his job, the church still existed. But it was wounded because it was robbed of its political power. The combination was broken. And that's how it was wounded. But what the Bible is telling us, the combination will come back again. The church will again get political power. And the same thing it did back in the Middle Ages, it will do the same things again. And what the Bible is telling us, or what I'm proposing to you according to the evidence, that second beast, the Bible says, will be the one to allow it to regain the connection. And that second beast that will facilitate this is the United States of America. Now, as I show you some evidence for this before we close, you would recall, we said, it's not, well, not just it seems, but the Bible declares that the devil is always attacking the sanctuary. Isn't that so? We saw he attacked it the first time. The first sanctuary was attacked. And that's how they found themselves exiled. The people of God exiled into Babylon. But what we discovered, every time just before that sanctuary was attacked, something similar always happened just before. Just before. Ezekiel told us what happened just before the first sanctuary was destroyed. And it was what? Ezekiel was taken into vision and saw that there was sun worship inside the sanctuary. And God called it the worst abomination. And because of that, he allowed the sanctuary, he allowed Jerusalem, etc., to be defiled by the Babylonians. Jesus, in explaining in Matthew 24 to his disciples, when they asked him, when he told them, and they were shocked, when he told them, not one stone will stay on the second temple after it was rebuilt. Not one stone will stay upon another. The disciples thought Jesus was crazy. They brought him outside and told him, Master, did you smoke a ham? You know, Master, you know, you seem to be saying some strange things. Yeah. Jesus said, no, I tell you exactly what I told you is exactly what is going to happen.
2: Yeah. Right.
0: And we saw, even recalling from the historian Josephus told us very clearly, when the Romans came and they surrounded that Jerusalem in the year AD 70, they mashed it up so bad, even the foundations they dig up, they left nothing. Yes. Exactly as Jesus predicted.
2: Yes, sir.
0: But what we discovered also is that the Roman soldiers always had a standard, a symbol. Armies always go with a symbol of their superiority. Yes. If you're in the U.S. Army, you go with the U.S. flag. If you're in the British Army, you go with the British flag. And the Romans always carried this Roman standard. And there were two things that were prominent about it. This eagle that faced right. And this circle that represented the sun. Because they were sun worshippers. In the first temple, God's people themselves were worshipping the sun. And God allowed it to be destroyed. The second temple was surrounded by pagan men, Romans, coming in with a symbol of sun worship. And then the temple was decimated. The trend continues. Another crisis is coming. And it will also be preceded by sun worship. Not a crisis is coming in among God's people, also preceded by sun worship. Therefore, you would not be surprised. The same symbol, this is the US dollar, the one that has "In God We Trust."
2: Yeah.
0: And on both sides of the one, is what, if I go to the next slide, you show it clearer, is called the Great Seal. Okay. So whenever the president makes a law, or Congress, or whoever, the Supreme Court, everyone has to, all official documents need to have the seal of the United States. Just like when you sign your letter and the bank checking to see, is that a forgery? If that's real, this is the signature of the United States.
2: Okay.
0: Does something look familiar? Don't you see that same eagle that the Romans carried? But even more importantly, the symbol of the sun around that all-seeing eye. Do you see it? Do you see it? Also, here, you can probably barely make it out, but this in Roman numerals, if you please, it's the year 1776.
2: Okay.
0: That's the year of independence of the United States. That's when they became officially a nation. There are some other words here in Latin, or that's 1776 here. This one at the top, Annuit, was that Septis, Pastor? It says, out of many one. Out of many one. Then on the other side, which means he has favored our undertaking.
2: Okay.
0: But then there's one more at the bottom. Nu Ordo Seclorum, a new order of the ages, or in other words, a new world order. Remember that from George Bush Sr.?
2: Yep.
0: Well, that is the seal of the U.S. But it's very, very interesting that it carries the same symbol as the Romans who defiled the sanctuary before the second temple was destroyed. Let's go further. The Constitution of the United States is a brilliant document. In fact, it's one of the reasons, or it's probably the main reason, why that second beast is described as having two horns like a lamb. Because it describes a nation that is really a nation that of equality, a nation of rights, a nation that did away with a king that was ruling over people, and a nation that did away with a pope that was controlling people's consciences. But then, and well, I'm leaving the years so you can realize, just as the first beast was going down, the second one was coming up.
2: Yeah.
0: The first one went down in 1798. And here you see that around that same time, the nation, the second beast from the earth is coming up. The Bible is an amazing book of prophecy and history. But then watch this. As part of the Constitution, there are two amendments I will just highlight. The number four, if you can see it, just read for us. The fourth amendment.
1: The right of the people to be secure in their persons, houses, papers, and effects against unreasonable searches and seizures shall not be violated, and no warrants shall issue, but upon probable cause, supported by oath or affirmation, and particularly describing the place to be searched and the persons or things to be seized.
0: It is said that the United States Constitution is the longest living document of its kind of any nation, and persons believe that this thing is untouchable and it cannot be changed. This is the fourth amendment of the Constitution, and what it provides citizens is that no government can just walk into your premises, come onto your property, and just search your property and seize your property.
2: All right.
0: They must go through a process. And that process must involve, if you interpret this as a legal mind, it must involve going to a judge who would examine what, why you want to search this person's property and to see whether you have enough probable cause. And that was thought to be untouchable.
2: Yes, sir.
0: Because this is the U.S. Constitution. It cannot change. Well, remember this? We saw some nights back.
2: Yes.
0: The Patriot Act.
2: Yes, sir.
0: And we learned that the Patriot Act allowed the government to search your property without a judge's warrant.
2: Yes.
0: And it allowed them to go onto your property without telling you they're coming. They can take things and not tell you that they were there. So you think it's untouchable, right? And so the second one we'll look at. This is the First Amendment. Number one, which is thought to be the most important. Listen to what it says.
1: Congress shall make no law respecting an establishment of religion or prohibiting the free exercise thereof or abridging the freedom of speech or of the press or the right of the people peaceably to assemble and to petition the government for a redress of grievances.
0: If I explain this, what brought about the Patriot Act? A crisis, a disaster. Two planes went into the towers in New York, and in the name of security, they violated one of the amendments. First Amendment. Congress, quote us, shall not make any law respecting an establishment of religion. Means, according to the Constitution, the government cannot tell people how to worship. You have the right to worship or not to worship. You have the right to believe in God or not believe in God. You have the right to be a Christian or to be a Muslim. You have a right to be a Hindu or a Buddhist. That is your right according to the Constitution of the United States. You have a right to be an atheist. You have a right to be a devil worshiper. The Constitution allows you your free right to worship or not worship how you want. And that is not supposed to change. That's it. What made it a brilliant nation. Because people were free. Freedom of speech. You cannot determine what the public hears because you don't agree with what somebody else says. Difference of opinions are supposed to be out in the open and let people accept what they want.
2: Yes,
0: the right to peaceably assemble. Well, before I go to the bombshell, remember this? And deciding what is in the media and what is not in the media. Deciding what opinions go on Facebook or whatever. And if anybody says, now, and this is not to say that the vaccine was right or wrong, but according to the Constitution, I have a right to before it or not before it.
2: Yes,
0: that's what the Constitution says.
2: Yes,
0: and you cannot tell me speak a certain way. I can say I agree with it or I can say I don't agree with it. And you cannot take me off Facebook for that, according to the Constitution.
2: Yes, sir.
0: But that was violated many, many times. People who did not agree with the script, they were taken off of social media. So you see, we're not talking crazy things. It is possible to violate the Constitution when it is convenient to the authorities, in the interest, or at least by their opinion, in the interest of what is good. And so, we come to the climax. One nation under God, indivisible. According to the Constitution, no government is supposed to prescribe or describe your religion. There's not supposed to be a national religion, a national day of worship, a national way of doing things. Everyone has a right to do what their conscience tells them to do. And everyone must respect everyone's conscience. You may not agree with the Hindu, but in the US, you're supposed to respect his worship.
2: Yes, sir.
0: You may not agree with the Rastafarian, but respect his worship. You may not agree with the atheist, but respect the fact that he does not believe in God.
2: Right.
0: But something is happening. The New York Times speaks about it. Christian nationalism. Know what that is? Says the belief that Christians should rule. This is the heart of the Seven Mountain Mandate. A dominionist movement emerging from the American Pentecostalism. What is that saying? Christians in the United States now want to rule. They want to take over. They want the church and the government to be one. I want you to remember the first beast. How we got there. When the church has the power of the government is disaster. And so, what they say is, there are seven mountains of influence. And we must control all of them. Family, religion, education, government, media, and the arts and entertainment. Christians must rule these things. Continuing. In Christianity today, what is Christian nationalism? What do Christian nationalists want that is different from normal Christian engagements in politics? Christian nationalists want to define America as a Christian nation. Meaning, if you're not Christian, you have no place here. And they want the government to promote a specific cultural template. In other words, force people to be just like us. Put it in the law. As the official culture of the country. Some have advocated for an amendment of the Constitution. The Constitution which says the government cannot tell people how to worship or if to worship. They now want to force it by a change of the Constitution. Some want to empower the government to take stronger action to circumscribe immoral behavior. And so you may have seen this, or you may not have. Project 2025. What that is, and we're almost done. Again, organizations which subscribe to ideas like Christian nationalism and the church taking over the government, they have now prescribed what the government should do to align with their values. The editor of the Liberty magazine, writing in the edition January-February edition of 2024, says this. Tucked away on page 589 of this mandate, in the section focused on reforming the Department of Labor, is a breathtaking proposal to use American laws to support religious doctrine. She continues. Here we glimpse a key assumption behind Project 2025, that America is first and foremost for those who embrace not just Christianity, but the particular type of Christianity that prioritizes Sunday rest. Here's why she says this, quoting from the document. And remember, this is the manual that the Christian church in the U.S. wants the next government to enforce. That's what they are proposing. Quoting from it on that same page, it says, God ordained the Sabbath. And by the Sabbath, they mean Sunday. And before I continue, even if they meant Saturday, this would be devilish. We must be very, very clear about this. It is not wrong because it is Sunday. If they wanted to enforce Saturday, it would also be the work of the devil. It doesn't matter which day. No one should force you how to worship. It must be a choice of your conscience. You hear the word, and you decide what is truth, and you follow what your conscience tells you. But no government must put in law and force you to worship a particular way. Whether it's Sunday or whether it's Saturday, it is still wrong. Whether it's forcing people to be Muslim or Christian, it is still wrong. You cannot force people's conscience. So it continues. God ordained the Sabbath, meaning Sunday, as a day of rest. And until very recently, the Judeo-Christian tradition sought to honor that mandate by moral and legal regulations of work on that day. See what they say? They're saying, we've lost our way because before we used to mandate it morally and legally. And we need to go back there. Congress, they said, quote us, should encourage communal rest by amending the Fair Labor Standards Act to require. It's amazing, huh, how you could use encourage and require in the same sentence. It doesn't make English sense. If it's an encouragement, you cannot require it. Once you require, you are forced in it. So encourage them by requiring that workers be paid time and a half for hours work on the Sabbath, that is Sunday. Meaning, let's begin to force the employers to not let people work on Sunday. Why? Using the economic power. Let us tax them. Let us make them pay more so that they will think twice about not letting people rest on Sunday. Starts with a softer hammer before they come with the big hammer. So that's what they want. That's what the church wants. Remember, once the church is controlling the government, this is the same thing as the papacy. Are we closing? You may say, well, I know that's what they want. But I mean, but they will never do that. Well, they've already done that. There are blue laws in the U.S. A blue law is a law forbidding certain secular activities on Sunday. It already exists on the books. Preventing people from buying and selling and traveling, etc. God, time, I'll just rush for it. In general, they lapsed. In general, they did what? They lapsed after the American Revolution. In other words, the laws are there for the majority of states, but they're not really taking them on. They're not really enforcing it. But the people want it back in enforcement. Wikipedia says the same thing. Look at the last paragraph. In the United States, the Supreme Court has upheld blue laws as constitutional. Can you imagine that? The same constitution that says you cannot force people to worship a certain way. SCOTUS, Supreme Court of the United States, has said that blue laws that force you to worship in a certain way are constitutional. Recognizing their religious origin, but citing secular justifications that have resulted, most notably, the provision of a day of rest for the general population. Just give me 5 more minutes and we close. But we have discovered this is what is on the cards for the second beast. But then you say, well, what does that have to do with the first beast? Do they have any relationship? Watch this. The Guardian. Catholic and Protestant leaders have stressed their mutual bonds 500 years after the start of the Reformation, a movement that tore apart Western Christianity and separated a string of bloody and sparks, yes sir, thank you, a string of bloody religious wars in Europe lasting more than a century. What is that referring to? Around the same time that France arose, there was uprisings in other places, not just in the government, but even in the clergy. People saw that what the papacy was doing was not biblical. And a certain priest called Martin Luther, from the inside, he wrote what is called the 95 Theses and nailed it on a church door, where he demonstrated many places where the church was doing things against the Bible. As a result, they tried to kill him, and many others who bought into his protests. And that split the church. That's how you got now churches, Protestant churches. That's how they came out. They came out of that movement, breaking away from the papal system, because they said, we must go by the Bible. 500 years later, in 2017, that happened in 1517. 500 years later, listen to this. The Archbishop of Canterbury, Justin Welby, presented a text by the Anglican Communion affirming a joint declaration by the Roman Catholic Church and the global Protestant bodies, describing as a sign of healing after 500 years of division. Think the Bible is crazy? They are coming back together again. That which separated them is no longer important. Remember, we read this from many world leaders, but I'll read this one from Rahm Emanuel. You never let a serious crisis go to waste. And what I mean by that, it's an opportunity to do things you think you could not do before. You wait for crisis. That's what the world does. You wait for crisis to institute what you always wanted to do. That's what 9/11 was used for. To bring in things that they could not do under normal circumstances. That's what they did during COVID. Brought in things, violated rights that they could not violate under normal circumstances. And so another crisis is coming. And what they want to do has already been said. It's there to institute and mandate a system of worship. And the Bible calls it the second beast giving back power to the first beast. The church joining with the government to force people to worship according to their own belief. That's what the Bible says. You don't have to like what I say. Read the Bible. Follow history. And according to the Bible and the evidence of history, the evidence of modern news and declarations, the United States of America, instigated by the Protestant Church in the United States of America, Christians will do just like the Catholic Church did in Europe. Christian churches in America will rise and want to control the government, and they will get control. And when they get control, they will say, now is our time. We are going to mandate religion according to our interpretation. And because their interpretation, the Sabbath is Sunday, they will force the Sunday. That's what is coming. And that's what Jesus said as I close. In Matthew 24, he says, therefore, when you see what? The abomination of desolation. And all the signs are setting up. When you see it, make sure you understand what's going on, Jesus says. And the second thing you must do when you understand, once you see it planted, run. But it's very clear. Before you run, you must prepare to run. Prepare your sacks. Prepare your stuff. But in this situation, it's not sacks and stuff you need. You need to prepare your life to run. Your life must be in Christ. Your life must be in God. That's where your security is. For as Psalms 91 says, he will hide us under his pavilion. No devil in hell can touch you once you are under God's wings. But you must prepare now. Because once it's set up, it's too late to prepare. You only have time to run. So prepare now. If you don't know Jesus, get to know him now. If you've been following falsehoods and deceptions, get out of this thing now and begin to follow Jesus' way. If you want forgiveness, you come to Jesus, not to a priest. If you want to worship, you use the seventh day Sabbath, not the first day. Get into the practice now, so that when it is forced, you make up your mind, you already know Jesus, and you can run. It says a great tribulation is on its way. Oh, but it says in verse 22, but for the elect's sake, hallelujah. Tribulation may come. A crisis is coming, but God is still on the throne. God is still on the throne, watching over his people who decide for him. Will you be one of those tonight? Decide for Jesus. Get into Jesus' camp where you follow the truth according to the Bible. And you reject all forms of deception, even those that may be forced upon you with threats and actual violence. Brothers and sisters, that's the message for tonight. Tomorrow Sabbath, we will understand exactly how you get ready. Exactly how you get ready. But tonight I invite you to make that decision. Decide, I want to be ready. If that is you tonight, you want to say, I want to be ready before it is fully established. I want to be ready now so I can be ready to run. Can I see your hands tonight? Be ready now. Can you please stand as you get ready to close? Those of you online, you can put in the chat ready. Just put ready. R-E-A-D-Y. Ready. Ready. As I invite Pastor Philip to do that prayer for us, to consecrate our commitment as we get ready to go home.
3: Amen. Let's bow our heads in prayer. Heavenly Father, we thank you so very much tonight for this powerful, relevant message of prophecy, dear God. Lord, we thank you for helping us realize where we are in this earth's history. Lord, we thank you for the call to accept you and to be ready, dear God. Lord, we realize that your word is very relevant, and we believe that what has been preached tonight, what has been taught tonight, is will happen, dear God, because we have countless evidence in your word, dear God, of how the enemy has tried to destroy and to take over and to deceive your people, dear God. But Lord, we thank you for the fact that we can be ready tonight. May we all choose you and accept truth as it is in Christ tonight, and to accept your truth, to accept your Sabbath, dear God, and to not be deceived when

0: back at history, dear God, and realize that the word of God is true, and we are not following any prophecy that cannot be proven by your word. So bless your people tonight, dear God, and as we leave here and we go home, may we keep on searching your word. But most of all, may we decide to accept you and to choose you tonight, that we will be ready. We'll be ready not tomorrow, but we'll be ready now, that when finally these laws are enforced and mandated, we'll be able to stand on the sure word of Jesus Christ. Bless every one of us tonight. Take us home safely. In Jesus' name I pray. Amen.
1: Thank you. God bless you. 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

0: Amen. Beautiful. Thank you so much. Good morning.
1: Good morning.
0: Are you all happy?
1: Yes.
0: What a great, great Sabbath morning. I'm kind of gone digital on you here, so if I'm fumbling around a little bit, it's easier to scroll this than it is the Bible. I'm not good at making notes or following, so this is new for me because I'm used to just talking, right? I get up and I talk a lot because I share about God, but the Lord has really laid some things on my heart today. This is not to offend anyone, but we feel like truth needs to be spoken. So I'm praying that if something happens and I don't do so well, that you're listening to the Holy Spirit and you hear what the Lord wants you to hear rather than what I say. Is that fair enough? So if you're open today and listening to the Holy Spirit, God will give you a blessing. I'm sure of it. Now, 2 years ago, this camp meeting, we had Trinity, her youngest daughter, and Palmetta, Jay's wife, her other daughter. They came out on stage, and they stood sideways. We may have a picture of that. Do we have that picture, control room? Oh, there they are. Looked like they gained some weight, didn't they? So this is 2 years from now, so I'm going to ask them to bring out Brooke and Blair. Brooke and Blair, can you all come out? Oh, there they are. you want Papa? Here, you want to say hi? Say hi. Brookie, when you say hi?
2: Say hello. Say happy Sabbath.
0: Happy Sabbath. Can we talk about this? Turn sideways, Palmetta. Oh, look at this. So, all right, so we got another one, right? Wow, that's amazing. So, Jay, tell us what it's like now to be a father real quickly.
2: It's the most incredible thing in the world. You know, there's so many spiritual lessons that you learn from your child that you look at them going through life and you say, wow, you know, I recognize that. Case in point, sometimes when I'm getting Brooke dressed and I'm putting a shirt over her, she starts kind of panicking because all she realizes, all she sees is that she's enshrouded in darkness. And so she lacks that courage for just a moment, forgetting that her father is right there with her to pull her through the tough times. And so that's what happens with us, is sometimes we go through our trials and tribulations and we forget that our Heavenly Father is there to pull us out of it. And so being a father is the most incredible thing that I have ever experienced. And I'm so thankful that God has blessed me with my two baby girls and my wonderful wife. And I've just learned so many lessons from my little precious baby.
3: Mommy.
2: There we go. Oh.
4: He has to have both of them on his lap.
0: Yeah, because they both want Papa, so I can't have one without the other. So everywhere we go, and then backstage, a while ago, when one of them, I'd get out of sight, then they'd start crying. So we said, I brainwashed them. I told you that last time. But we're glad that y'all come out. We're just so thankful about life and celebrating life. And what? Oh, thank you, honey. And what? You want to talk about it? Oh, okay. We're so thankful that God has given us life and the new life, the new baby inside Palmetta, that we can't wait to spoil another child. That's what we do. Trinity, tell us a little bit just about Blair, your new mother. I know we didn't put you on the spot, but what's it like being a mama?
5: Well, it's nothing but a blessing, that's for sure. I couldn't imagine my life any other way. She's my baby girl, and I'm her mama.
0: Go see mama. Go see daddy.
6: Come here, baby.
0: Okay. There you go.
5: You want to say hi?
0: Say hi. Uh-oh. Okay.
4: There
0: all right.
4: She goes.
0: There she goes, yeah.
4: Can't be away from Papa.
0: Sorry, honey. Okay. All right. God bless you. We just wanted to update you on the kids and let you see how good God is. We're living in amazing times, aren't we? It seems like to me that almost, my mom used to say, I think everybody in the world is crazy

impressed to build a television station that I'd still be around this many years later. But praise the Lord, he's got a reason for all of us. You're all here for a purpose, and you're here by design. So there are a number of counterfeit gospels that have made great inroads into the church, including the Adventist church. We don't always see ourselves like that, do we? We're so busy looking at the Catholics and looking at the Protestants and looking at everybody else, finding out their problems. But we don't always like to include the SDA church. Well, I wish we had time to discuss several of those, but today we're going to discuss the social justice gospel that is running rampant in Christian churches here in the USA. What we're going to do is we're going to go by scripture. I'm talking slowly today. I'm not going to do my normal 250 to 550, gust up to 550 words a minute, right? That's what my pastor used to say. Danny talks 250 words a minute with gust up to 550. So today we got some important things to talk about. So we want to find out from scripture about the social justice gospel. So the answer to the title of my sermon is, Social Justice Gospel, a Counterfeit Gospel. Okay, we're going to compare the social justice gospel versus the true gospel of Jesus Christ, and then you decide, okay? So I'm guessing that most of you have already have your mind made up, one way or the other. But hopefully we'll be open to finding truth today, right? As we use the Bible to compare the two gospels. Is that fair enough? Everybody with me so far? Okay, all through church history, Satan has not only opposed the gospel, he's counterfeited it. He offers messages that sound Christian and feel inspiring, use Bible words, but quietly shifts the foundation, listen now, from grace to human effort, experience, or achievement. Today I have a choice. I can preach things that will make you feel really good about your spiritual condition, your culture, and your politics, or I can tell you the truth. Which should we do? Truth. Oh, I love this crowd. I really do. I love this 3ABN crowd, okay? So what I want you to do, maybe they'll put it up on the screen. We're going to go to 2 Timothy 4, 3 to 4. When you're all ready, those, I hear some pages going. So some of you got your actual Bible and some have your phones. And so this is great. For the time will come when they will not endure sound doctrine, but according to their own desires, because they have what? Itching ears. They will heap up for themselves teachers, and they will turn their ears away from the truth and be turned aside to fables. Now, brothers and sisters, this scripture has never been more apropos than right now. You agree? I've never doubted this scripture would come true in the latter days, but I never dreamed so many SDAs would be some of the biggest ducks in the puddle, turning their ears away from truth. But we are. After all, we've always been known as the people of the Word, right? I hate to say we're proud of that, because you're not supposed to be proudful, but, you know, growing up as an Adventist, we always felt we were people of the Word. And yet, this is where we are today spiritually. Many of us turning our ears away from the truth. Many don't want to endure sound doctrine, right? They would prefer fables. We used to talk about the other churches. And now, as we look around us, we see some of the things that's happening, and I'm going to show you some of those things. And we have to look at ourselves. So today we're kind of looking inward more than just outward. Many people within the church want to hear sermons that support their open sin and rebellion against God and His law. People want preachers who make them feel good instead of feeling convicted over sin in their lives. You with me? Now, this is a pastoral challenge where the message is sometimes altered to fit the culture instead of challenging it. Amen. But like you, I'm not perfect. I don't claim to be, but God can use sinners saved by grace. Amen. And because of God's love and grace towards fallen man, you and I fit into the category, what I like to call Matthew 28, 18 to 20, of the go ye people, where Jesus says, take this gospel of the kingdom into all the world. Well, we can't take something we don't have. We can't, and many of us is what we're finding out. Many of us Adventists, we know a lot about the Sabbath. We know a lot about the state of the dead. We know a lot about prophecies, but very little
about the gospel of the Lord Jesus.

0: is Christ. Otherwise, we wouldn't be falling for so many counterfeit doctrines, counterfeit gospels. Well, you can know for sure that Satan hates the truth because he's the father of lies. So first thing he'll do, and you know this when you go on forward, first thing he will do is he'll attack the message and the messenger to distract from the truth being given. He's got to do something, and in fact, we'll use some of you to do it, right? Not in this audience. I know that. Maybe some of the folks at home. We have a great audience here at 3ABN Campground. But I know firsthand, whenever people get offended, when they hear truth, what do? They attack the messenger. Amen. Right? Now, Yvonne calls this, she's got a word for this, or she calls it flip the script. Anybody ever hear that? So rather than deal with the truth, people want to attack the messenger. So that's okay. But the truth be told, there is no perfect messenger. Right? That was only Jesus Christ. So there's no perfect messenger for God to use on this earth, and never has been. And the Bible is all about God using imperfect people. So that should encourage each and every one of you. God can use each and every one of us to do his bidding. So brothers and sisters, don't let the devil discourage you from standing up for truth in these closing moments of Earth's history. Because you don't feel worthy. I mean, none of us are worthy, but we are forgiven. Isn't that great? We're not worthy, but we're forgiven. The fields are white under harvest, but the reapers, where are they? God is looking for people willing to stand up for him in these closing moments of Earth's history. He'll use anyone who's willing to be used, and that's you and me. So if you're going to call out the counterfeit gospel messages, if we're going to do that today within the church, let's make sure we're on the same page in as to what the meaning of the gospel of Jesus Christ really is. How can we do that? We're going to start by going to Scripture. Let's go to Ephesians 2, 8 and 9. As soon as you're there, we'll read it. Maybe they get it up on the screen. Okay, Paul gives us a plumb line that exposes every false gospel. I'll tell you what I'm doing. I'm going to read, and when I point, you say the word after that, okay? For it is by
1: grace
0: you have been
1: saved
0: through
1: faith,
0: not by
1: yourselves,
0: so that no one can. Now let's do that again. That's pretty simple, actually, isn't it? For it is by
1: grace
0: you have been
1: saved
0: through faith. Sorry, I jumped in, took your word. Through
1: faith,
0: not by works, right? So that no one can
1: boast.
0: That's pretty simple. Okay. But now let's go to Romans 3, 21 to 26. And I like hearing those pages rattle us. Surely do. Okay. But now the righteousness of God apart from the law is revealed, being witnessed by the law and the prophets, even the righteousness of God through faith in Jesus Christ to all and on all who believe. For there is no difference, for all have sinned and fall short of the glory of God, being justified freely by his grace through the redemption that is in Christ Jesus, whom God set forth as a propitiation by his blood through faith to demonstrate at the present time, demonstrating his righteousness, that he might be just and the justifier of the one who has faith in Jesus. That's pretty clear. But now let's go to Galatians 1, 6 to 9. I'm going through several scriptures. Bear with me here because I think we have to set a little foundation for what the true gospel is, right? Before we can judge anything else as false. So let's read Galatians 1, 6 to 9, which states the true foundation of the gospel, okay? I marvel that you are so soon removed from him that called you into the grace of Christ unto another gospel, which is not another. But there be some that trouble you and would pervert the gospel of Christ. But though we or an angel from heaven preach any other gospel unto you than that which we have preached, let him be accursed. As we said before, so I say now again, if any man preach any other gospel than that ye have received, let him be accursed. So he says, even it doesn't make any difference to the theologian. It doesn't make any difference who it is. Even if an angel of heaven, from heaven, gives you a different version of the gospel, don't listen to it. Amen. Paul's warning shows that the gospel is not a human invention or something to be adjusted. It is a message of Christ that must remain unchanged.
1: Amen.
0: Why does that matter? It defines the gospel as something received, not improved upon.
1: Amen.
0: It rejects the Jesus plus, whether works, rituals, or any other requirement for salvation, right? It places Christ's gospel above even apostolic or angelic authority, even if they contradict it. What Paul is saying is that the gospel of Christ is fixed. Salvation comes through Jesus Christ, and any distorted version of that gospel is no gospel at all. I'll probably be saying that several times today. Any other version of the gospel is no gospel at all. So today we'll see how the true gospel of grace unmasks the counterfeits flooding the church. So the true gospel centers on what? The saving grace of Jesus Christ, his death, his resurrection, and the forgiveness of sin. Okay? Paul warned against false doctrines way back that distort Christ's work. Salvation comes through repentance, faith, and atonement, not human activism. Okay, we're starting to go somewhere. Stay with me. The cross addresses spiritual poverty first. Earthly efforts without it are futile. There's only one gospel. Any other gospel being preached is what? No gospel at all. So as we can see from Scripture, we just read, counterfeit gospels have been around a long time. Paul was addressing this 2,000 years ago, and I want to read about it. We're going to go to Romans 1, 16 and 17. These are beautiful texts. For I'm not ashamed of the gospel of Christ, for it is the power of God to salvation for everyone who believes, for the Jew first and also for the Greek. For in it the righteousness of God is revealed from faith to faith, as it is written, the just shall live by faith. Now, I really want to establish that salvation has nothing to do with us. We cannot earn it. We cannot buy it. It's all about God and his love for fallen man. It's all about what Jesus did on the cross of Calvary. Now, why am I beating this dead horse? Well, maybe that's not politically correct. Why am I beating this drum so hard? Okay, because we Christians, and maybe especially we SDA, seem to have a hard time separating our actions from God's grace and mercy in the salvation process. Oh, you got quiet. All right. We tend to believe that our actions actually contribute to our salvation. But works follow salvation. They don't cause it. You with me so far? One more scripture is very important. I won't apologize for using so much scripture. But this is very, very important. Titus 3, 4 to 7. I'll give you a second to get it. But after that, the kindness and love of God, our Savior, towards man appeared. Not by works of righteousness, which we have done, but according to his mercy, he saved us by the washing of regeneration and renewing of the Holy Ghost, which he shed on us abundantly through Jesus Christ our Savior, that being justified by his grace, we should be made heirs according to the hope of eternal life. Let's add verse 8 to that. They which have believed in God might be careful to maintain good works. So once again, works are the evidence of salvation, is not the cause. Now, there are many false gospels being preached today. Every one of them has something in common. Now, I want you to think about this and listen to it. Every one of them has something in common. They remove Jesus from the center of the gospel and make it about man's actions. That's how you can tell. By the way, I'm so thankful that we have a creator God who loved us so much that even though Adam and Eve sinned in the Garden of Eden, that he didn't throw the clay away. Aren't you? God is still willing to reshape us and remold us when we come to the foot of the cross and ask him to forgive us from our sins. Isn't that beautiful? Amen. What a loving God that we serve. Praise the Lord. God the Father, Jesus the Son, and the Holy Spirit formed a plan the Bible refers to as the plan of salvation. Now, simply put, Jesus left his throne of glory in heaven, came to earth in the form of sinful man, and dwelt among us. But the very people that he came to save were so involved in their everyday life of religiosity, ideology, culture, and politics, they didn't even recognize the Son of God when they saw him and heard him speak. Can you imagine? The Jewish leaders had been waiting for hundreds of years for a coming Messiah. Now let me ask you, were they waiting for a Savior to deliver them from their sins and to prepare them for heaven? No, you guys are with it. You guys are with it. No, they were not. They wanted a Messiah, listen closely, a Messiah who would free them from Rome. We went from the spiritual to the physical, didn't we? Instead, God sent a Messiah to free them from sin and to offer them eternal life. That's why they rejected him. That single misalignment is what led to the crucifixion. Think about it. And it ties perfectly into today's world. The same thing happens today when people want a gospel that solves their earthly problems rather than their eternal ones. We're still headed somewhere. The Jewish leaders of Jesus' day were so focused, listen to this, on what Rome was doing to their people that they missed what sin was doing to their souls. And they crucified the only one who could save them. Wow. The warning for the church today is the same. Folks, when we fight for earthly justice, it replaces the call for eternal salvation. Now, you've not upgraded the gospel when you do this. You've actually abandoned it. We're going to get deep here in a little bit. We're going to get heavy, so appreciate you staying with me. There are a number of counterfeit gospels, as we mentioned earlier, within the church. But in the Christian church, in the Adventist church, we're having the same thing. And that's what's still mind-boggling to me, is we're supposed to be a people of the Word, a remnant people, a peculiar people, and how we can get so involved in some of these false gospels. Let's center in on what I believe is the biggest counterfeit deception affecting the SDA church since its inception. Now, it's called the social justice gospel. The reason I say this is because, as far as I know, no other false gospel has sucked in Seventh-day Adventists like a vacuum cleaner as the social justice gospel movement has. There are numbers of large numbers of SDAs who openly support this false gospel. Now, I want to say right here and now, I'm not just talking about our black Christians and SDAs, as many of them are deep into social justice gospel. I know I deal with them a lot, because we talk together, we do podcasts together. But there are also many whites, many liberals, peoples of all colors and ages, and others who support the social justice gospel version that's now being presented. Now, I want to say this. I'm all for social justice, but there's a biblical prescription for it. Amen. Is everybody with me? Amen. So it's not like, uh-oh, he's turning on us, he's saying all these. No. I'm all for social justice when we use the biblical prescription. Amen. And you'll see that in just a few moments. Now, I must say that social justice brings a lot to the table that resembles Christianity. Social justice elevates things such as caring for the poor and the disenfranchised, civil rights, equality, and all kinds of things. But as you will see, it eventually replaces Jesus as the center of the gospel, replacing him with human activism and sidelining repentance. Social justice becomes a substitute when it redefines the main human problem as unjust systems rather than sinful hearts, and makes fixing society rather than calling sinners to repentance and faith in Christ the central message and mission of the church. Now, I know this is a little heavy, but hang on, because again, I'm going to back up what we're saying with the Bible. Biblically, the gospel announces what God has done in Christ to save sinners and calls people to repent and believe, right? Repentance is non-optional. It's a turning away. What is it? It's a turning away from sin to God that is inseparably linked with faith and conversion. Now, the church's primary task flows from that. What is it? Preach Christ, teach sound doctrine, make disciples, and then bear fruit in good works that adorn the message. The church cannot help those in open rebellion without a call for repentance and conversion, just as Jesus did. So supporting people in their open sin against God is a counterfeit gospel, which is no gospel at all. Let's look at how the social justice gospel shifts that center. The main evil of social justice is framed as systemic racism, sexism, economic depression, etc., rather than personal idolatry and rebellion against God. The social justice moves ministry energy from evangelism, church planting, and discipling toward activism, policy change, often with little or no call for personal repentance and faith. Amen. Gospel language gets attached to social programs so that doing justice is spoken of as the gospel itself, rather than a fruit of the gospel. Amen. Now what this does, it sidelines repentance. Once the root problem is defined as unjust structures, the solution becomes activism, advocacy, redistribution, and not a summons to repent and be reconciled to God. So this again sidelines repentance. Sin is talked about mainly in corporate or structural terms, and repentance gets redefined as adopting certain political stances instead of turning from unbelief and disobedience to humble faith in Christ. Now, in that framework, the church can pour itself into feeding the poor, reforming laws, and combating trafficking, while rarely, if ever, telling individuals they must repent and believe the gospel. So caring for the poor, as good as it is and commanded, it can be elevated from a necessary fruit to salvation, the gospel itself, and the call to repent and believe in the Lord Jesus Christ becomes muted, assumed, or even suspect as a distraction from the real justice. You see, folks, good deeds are a fruit of salvation. Amen. It's not its root. Without Christ's grace, they become self-righteous striving. Amen. Now, any message that makes our works, our activism, our protest, our campaigns, the center of the gospel is a counterfeit gospel. It may sound noble, it may use biblical words, but it takes the spotlight off of Christ and puts it on us. So the social justice teaches that the main task of the church is to fix society, to eliminate inequality, to change laws, to reshape economic systems, to bring down equality on earth. It talks far more about systems than about sin. It talks far more about oppression than about repentance. It talks far more about liberation from earthly problems than liberation from the wrath of God. I personally talked to one of the vice presidents at one of our conferences here in North America recently. We were talking about social justice, and he told me in no uncertain terms, social justice gospel is the gospel. So I said, no, I'm sorry, it's not. Social justice is not the gospel of Christ. There's a big difference in telling the world about Jesus and his plan of salvation for fallen man versus supporting and marching with the My Body, My Choice and gay pride parades promoting the breaking of the sixth and seventh commandments of thou shalt not murder and thou shalt not commit adultery. These pastors that I talk to do that. They tell me, we march with the pride. We march with My Body, My Adventist pastors. So now to set the record straight, caring for the poor is biblical. I don't want to leave that out. God has always commanded his people to show mercy, defend the weak, and help the oppressed. But in a bit, we're going to show you the biblical prescription for this. But let's turn to Micah 6:8. You ready? What does the Lord require of you but to do justly, to love mercy, and to walk humbly with your God? Social justice often wants justice and mercy without God's holiness, without his authority, without his law, and without Christ's atonement. I'm just telling you the truth. In this counterfeit gospel, the great sin is not rebellion against God, but inequality. Are you listening? The great Savior is not Jesus Christ, but the state and the activist. The great hope is not the second coming, but the next law passed by Congress or the Supreme Court. Instead of repent and believe, the message becomes march and demand. Instead of you must be born again, it becomes you must be woke enough. This is the gospel of works. It's man-centered. It's not Christ-centered. If we take our eyes off the Bible to follow culture or politics, we have taken Satan's bait 100%. Amen. Now, this is what a counterfeit gospel does. We mentioned a while ago. It redirects from a gospel centered on Jesus to a gospel that causes people to lose focus on soul winning. The true gospel of Christ keeps Jesus and his Ten Commandment law uplifted above the earthly counterfeit gospel messages that uplifts man's wants and man's desires above God. The social justice gospel is driven by politics, not the gospel of the Bible. Amen. I can tell you that straight out. Nobody can show me from Scripture. I would dare you to do that. Write to 3A Ben. Tell me something different, that social justice gospel, as we know it today, as we're seeing it, is not is from the Bible. It is not. And I'm going to show you in a little bit. I wouldn't talk this boldly if I didn't know the answer already, okay? It's like Adventists. When we talk to somebody about the Sabbath, they say, oh, well, Sunday's the Sabbath. And we're like, oh, well, okay, well, tell me more. Then all of a sudden, well, did you know, though, we don't celebrate the Sabbath anymore. That was done away with. Oh, really? Yeah, so what we're saying is getting ready to pounce on them, right? Like we got it. So I don't mean to be like that today, but I've studied this out a lot. I've asked God to give me, and so I think the scriptures. And so social justice gospel is driven by politics. I'll say it again, not the gospel of the Bible. Now think about this. Social justice gospel proponents have bought into a secular political party's agenda and placed it above the Bible. If you're living in a cave, because some of you right now are getting real tight, I can tell. If you're living in a cave and you think this doesn't happen in the SDA church, let me show you what just happened last night, last evening, at La Sierra University Church in California. I'd like for you to put scriptures up. I did this kind of without warning and haven't prepared our production, but go ahead and put a picture up here for me. Okay, this last night, do you see what that says? Celebrating the LGBTQ plus graduates at La Sierra. Now, it's a celebration that they have, and they've been having it the last few years, of the LGBTQ community. There's no talk about salvation, no talk about repentance, no talk about sin. We celebrate you. And I'm going to show you exactly what they say. This is a great example of how far a church can drop its moral compass to follow politics and culture doing ministry project. Now, I'm going to put it on the screen, put up there in a quote, and we're going to quote what they say. This came from a newspaper, okay? It says, the ceremony honors LGBT plus graduates from La Sierra and other colleges and local universities. University President Dr. Kristen Arthur said, the ceremony is part of how La Sierra celebrates graduating students each year. This is our opportunity to celebrate and bless our LGBTQ plus students who are graduating, Arthur said. It is a beautiful and memorable ceremony where we bless, we honor, and we celebrate and worship with our students before they leave campus. A home where they can thrive, flourish, grow, and live their full potential to become everything that God created them to be. Now let's put up another picture. We got another one. I am affirmed. This comes from La Sierra. They are affirming, admittedly, they're affirming the LGBTQ students. I can't even say all the words. LGBTQ plus whatever they have. They're affirming them in their sin, right? Even God does not bless and affirm open sin. Now, it's true that we want to love everyone, right? God himself loves the LGBTQ people, and so should we. But he does not affirm them in their sin. So as Christians, we are to love them enough to tell them the truth. Nobody's telling them the truth about their worship in the church. This happened in the church. Now, my problem is, why didn't they celebrate adulterers? Why don't we have an adulterer graduation? Why don't we have a drug addict's adulterer, you know? Why don't we have strippers' graduations in our churches? I mean, think about it. Is there a difference? I don't see any difference. I mean, if we look at principle, I don't see any difference. Why not celebrate straight people? Right? They don't have celebrations for straight people. Why that? Wow. Folks, we have to love them enough to tell them the truth. But even God cannot save them in their sin. They must be born again and repent from open sin. And we can tell them that Jesus can give us victory over any sin in our lives. Amen. Folks, when a university like La Sierra affirm LGBTQ transgender students, they're not loving them enough to tell them the truth. Amen. There is nothing about their acceptance of Jesus Christ and his Ten Commandment law. You know what also bothers me tremendously? And I'm already out there, right? Can I go ahead and just throw it out? I'm already out there. But what bothers me tremendously is you will not, they call this a lavender graduation, you will not find that at Oral Roberts University. They reject the idea that you blessing and you celebrate transgenders in the LGBTQ community in their sin. You will not find that at Jerry Falwell's Liberty University. Are you hearing me?
1: Yes.
0: They reject that. You will not find it at Lee College down by Southern Adventist University down in Chattanooga. You will never find these kind of graduations in these evangelical or Protestant churches. Why in a Seventh-day Adventist church who claim to be people of the Word and claim that we keep all the commandments of God? This I affirm thing, they can put that picture back up once more if you would. It says, I am affirmed. Look at that, folks. Affirming what God has denounced.
1: Amen.
0: Instead of it, it's a thank you to La Sierra from the LGBTQ community, also I read, for affirming the LGBTQ and transgender, same-sex, all of that. It's that they're thanking them that we don't have to change. You accept us just as we are, and you bless us and tell us that we can be all that God wants us to be, living just the way we are.
1: No.
0: I mean, honestly, that just seems like blasphemy. I got to watch what I'm saying here, because I'm not judging individuals. We're talking about open sin, open rebellion against God. Are you with me? God loves LGBTQ people. He loves everybody, and we should love them too.
1: Amen.
0: I'm not talking about them today. I'm talking about what is happening within a church that has the nerve to call themselves the remnant church. Jesus is no longer the center of a gospel when a church openly affirms the breaking of the seventh commandment. Now, I must say the gay community was very smart in aligning themselves with the civil rights movement years ago, which also ties them to the social justice gospel movement. Now keep in mind, this lavender graduation at La Sierra is not just some church members gone rogue or gone wild. This is an SDA church in good standing, openly trampling the laws of God and affirming the LGBTQ, transgender, and same-sex marriage movement, which is an open rebellion, again, as I've said it already, the seventh commandment of thou shalt not commit adultery. Now, what the La Sierra Church is doing today is the direct result of the social justice gospel movement being promoted all across America and around the world. Affirming open sin based on politics and culture, this is anti-Bible.
1: Amen.
0: This progression from Bible as the center of the gospel to social justice gospel, which is more about politics and culture, has been running rampant in our churches the last 10 or 20 years. Now, let me ask you, If I would have told you this 10 or 15 years ago, what was going to be, you saw just happened last night, what's been happening in our churches, that an official church would be celebrating this 10 or 15 years ago, would you believe me? Some of you would have thought I lost my mind. Others would have just, that would have just confirmed that I was crazy, right? So I don't want to sound like a broken record, but I have to ask this. Has the Bible been rewritten in the last 10 or 20 years to affirm open rebellion to God's laws within the church?
1: No.
0: You all get it. You all get it. Or has Satan done a masterful job counterfeiting the gospel of Jesus Christ to deceive those who call themselves, again, the remnant church?
1: Yes.
0: Folks, this is exactly why we shouldn't throw our support into any political party. I don't care if it's a Republican, it's Democrat, or whatever. None of them really promotes the gospel, including the religious right. And I will have a sermon on that, too. We want to have some balance, so I will have a sermon on that, too. I've been studying that, too. I tell you, I'm almost speechless, but I'm not. So don't leave yet. I'm going to keep going. Okay. Remember that I said earlier that Satan's favorite Christians are the ones who wear spiritual blinders or take spiritual naps, unaware of the deceptions taking place all around them. Now, as Christians, we cannot afford to be asleep in these closing moments of Earth's history. Folks, God has called the Laodicean church, because we're so full of ourselves, right, that we've been lulled asleep by Satan. Many of us believe that spiritually everything's okay. Oh, everything's okay. How's it going? Oh, it's great. How's your church? Oh, we're doing great. Good. Is it growing? Well, it's not growing necessarily. When's the last time you had evangelistic meetings? Oh, we'd like to, but we don't have the money for that. I notice you hire people to mow your yards and do your shrubbery and clean the church, but you don't have money for evangelism. Interesting. All right. So when we look at what's happening in one of the most visible SDA university churches, this should be a wake-up call to those of us who've been spiritually lulled asleep. The words of, and I want you to turn to Revelation 3, 2 to 3, flood my head. Let's read it together. Just yesterday. This happened yesterday. I know. That's the only picture we had. Okay. You let me do this? Thank you. All right. I appreciate it. We're friends, but that's... Let me do... No. That picture said 2023 was bothering her, but it was 20... They also did... The pictures will probably be out in the next few days. It just happened last night. Okay. Now, let's read this. Wake up, strengthen what remains and is about to die, for I have found your deeds unfinished in the sight of my God. Remember, therefore, what you have received and heard. Hold it fast and repent. But if you do not wake up, I will come like a thief, and you will not know at what time I will come to you. Brothers and sisters, these are sobering words. We have been blessed as a people to hear and know the truth. Yet many of us have taken our eyes off of the spiritual mark of living for Jesus and have compromised big time with the world, yes, and his culture and his politics. Look, I understand Christians feeling downtrodden or even forgotten, but I'm simply saying there is no earthly solution to your problem. So why march in step with the world when you feel the world's against you? I'm going to say it again. Why would you go to the world, get in step with the world, when it's, you feel the world's against you? There's only one answer. That answer is, tell me what it is, who it is. Jesus Christ. There's only one answer for this world's problems today, and that's the Lord Jesus Christ. The social justice gospel sends the message that joining with the ungodly is the solution to your own needs and your wants or desires. Stand on the word of God. God's word says, for my God shall supply all of your need according to his riches in glory through Christ Jesus. Look, folks, where there's injustice, we should stand up on the side of right. But we must use God's biblical prescription. I'm not left that out. I'm going to come back to that and show you I'm all for social justice. I can tell you the answer to racism and inequality is not to compromise your Christian biblical beliefs, your principles. Let's talk about what I alluded to a few minutes ago. I'm going to go back a little bit. As I already mentioned, much of the social justice gospel movement is based on politics, culture, and race. So let me give you an example. Many social justice gospel Adventists, and I've talked to them myself, including pastors and leaders, support and even march with My Body, My Choice movement, who supports the murder of innocent babies in the womb, which is one of the six things that God hates, the shedding of innocent blood. Now, the movement is designed to force the earthly government into giving women free choice to murder their babies in the womb, which flies, of course, again in the face of the sixth commandment. You with me? Thou shalt not murder. So, and then to add insult to injury, they call this a vote for women's reproductive health. Now, what about the baby's health? Do you know that since 1973, Roe versus Wade, over 70 million babies have been murdered? Inside Palmetto there a while ago, that's not a lump of clay. That's not just any something dead. That's a live human being. That's a baby. That's a real living human being. And now think about this. Since 1973, 18 million black babies, a disproportionate amount, 18 million black babies have been murdered. It's called abortion. Since 1973, can you imagine those 18 million now would be parents and grandparents and all the children and all the blessings there would be from all of these human lives? And yet, the social justice movement, including the Adventists that support the social justice gospel, support abortion and same-sex marriage. Most evangelical pastors are pro-life, period. Why? Because God is pro-life. Amen. Yet most social justice gospel SDA preachers are not pro-life. Why? Because it flies in the face of their politics. Yes. Amen. I said too much? Okay. And they will not preach pro-life sermons because they are adamant that a woman should have free choice to murder the baby in the womb. Okay. Let's use that train of thought. If that's the case, then we all should have freedom of choice to commit the sin of our choosing without our pastors holding us accountable for sins against the Bible, right? Hey, sin is sin is sin. But they will not call out the sin of abortion because their whole social justice gospel platform would crumble. It would crumble. They will call out sin without considering free choice when it comes to murder outside the womb. They will call out adultery as a sin, but they will celebrate the transgenders and same-sex marriages in the churches. So let me ask you something. Are our pastors really that dumb or that they don't get it? You think our... Oh, thank you. Strong delusion. Our pastors are not really that dumb, are they? They're pretty smart in general. No, they're choosing social justice gospel platform rather than choosing the Bible. Does anyone see something wrong with this picture? So remember, any gospel that removes Jesus from the center of the gospel is a counterfeit gospel. So now let me ask you, is Jesus the center of the My Body, My Choice movement that many social justice Adventists support and march with that includes the murder of God's creation? Is Jesus the center of that? Then it's a counterfeit gospel. That's pretty simple, right? Which is no gospel at all. The Bible says, by their fruits you shall know them. Let's look at the fruit. No one will be saved from joining the My Body, My Choice movement. I can say that because they will never be told that it's a sin, that abortion is a sin by these supportive SDAs, because these very SDAs themselves are deceived. Amen. They have to be. An advocate for the true gospel of Christ would love people enough to tell them the truth. Amen. Murder is a sin, period. All right? Now, there are organizations whose... Goes my time up? I heard the ring there. There are organizations whose goal is to help alcoholics and drug addicts overcome their addiction, but often these organizations give Christians an opportunity to talk to those struggling about the saving power of Christ. You see, an alcoholic already knows he's in trouble. He knows he's out of God's will. A drug addict knows he's out of God's will. Knows he's in trouble. But many of these, I guarantee you, the group that left La Sierra last night, all of these transgenders, all of these homosexuals, they're on cloud nine. They've been blessed and affirmed by the Adventist Church. There's nothing to repent from. Do you see the difference? The social justice gospel movement has taken Jesus out of the entire equation, while these others I just mentioned, they're making Jesus the center of it. Come and repent. Repent. Jesus preached that. Brothers and sisters, this is really simple. So now, you're not going to believe this, but let me talk straight. Okay. Somebody said, you already have been. What in the world are you thinking about? Listen to this very closely. You can call yourself a pastor. You can call yourself a Christian. You can call yourself an elder. You can call yourself a deacon. You can call yourself a church member, or whatever spiritual tag that you want to put on it. But if you've allowed politics and culture to openly support the trampling of God's laws, you're no different than a transgender who thinks he's a woman because he puts on a dress and makeup and a wig. You're both deceived. Okay. Now, many social justice gospel leaders take the same stance when it comes to the gay and lesbian community as La Sierra Church did last evening. They will stand with those people who are openly trampling God's law rather than tell them about Jesus and let them know that Jesus can give them strength, he can give them the power, and he can give them victory over the sin, the demonic spell that the devil has on them. How can a Christian see a neighbor's house burning down in the middle of the night and not care enough about his neighbor's life to call him in order to save him from the fire? You get my point? No one is saved when we Christians march and protest and demand that the government change laws to make them even more ungodly. It makes no spiritual sense whatsoever. The answer, of course, is this. Stand up for right without compromising the gospel. We SDA should be crying aloud and holding our leaders accountable for such open rebellion against God's law in our churches, universities, and health systems. Our health systems are celebrating the whole Pride Month. I didn't even bother to bring that information. They're putting out information and celebrating all of this Gay Pride Month. I mean, it's amazing to me. I can tell you this. If the conference, I'm not a member of that conference, if that conference does not hold the La Sierra Church accountable for these actions, they'd never get a penny of my money. Uh-oh. I don't want my money going to support the outright assault on God's law in the name of a church that dares call itself the remnant people of God. Now, I'm not a prophet or a son of a prophet. I've been around a while and have some experience. But I'm quite sure some of the, I'm going to say it, some of the church leadership will hold me more accountable for what I'm saying in this sermon today about withholding money, even though 3ABN's an independent ministry, then they will hold the La Sierra Church accountable for placing politics above the Bible. Just what I'm saying today. This has been going on for several years. You said that was 23. I've never heard of any conferences coming down on them. Have you? They do this every year. Well, how about this? I'm going to go a little farther. How about if I, Danny Shelton, announced today on 3ABN that I or any SDA church, maybe Pastor Loma King's church here, that was, I got to get somebody in with me so I'm not in this all by myself. So that if I announced that 3ABN or Pastor Loma King's church was promoting the eating of pork as an acceptable diet affirmed by God. In fact, we want to have a celebration. We want, in a fellowship hall, we'll have a pig roast. You bring your sausages. You bring any kind of barbecued pork. Bring all that you want to bring into the church, and we affirm it and bless it and pray over and eat it. Now, if I said that, there would be such an outcry among the brethren that I have no doubt that myself and poor Pastor John promoting this rebellion against God's health laws would be disfellowshipped almost immediately. Have I said too much?
1: No.
0: Well, let me go a step farther. You shouldn't be agging somebody on like this now. Because I'm the one that's in hot water. Y'all are agging me on. When I'm in hot water and you see them throwing me out, you're going to be, oh, yeah, well, I knew him. Yeah, I knew him. Okay. Now, how about if I made public today a statement that 3ABN meets the qualification of an organization that can receive tithe? I have a strong feeling that by tomorrow the church leadership would call for a meeting. Allow me to explain my position and then disfellowship me. Some of you know I'm telling the truth, all right? Am I the only one that's watched the old Cowboys? The old Cowboys, Yvonne and me, I've got her hooked on them too. When we got nothing better to do and we need a rest, we watch some of you Gunsmoke or some of these old Cowboys. And what happens is there's a lynch mob, and they found a guy they think stole a horse. Well, back then you could just lynch him for stealing the horse. But this mob has got him, and he's pleading, no, I didn't steal the horse. I didn't do this. I'm innocent. He's looking for anything to save him. He looks up, and thankfully, here comes the sheriff. So the sheriff comes up and says, guys, and of course, he knows all of them. They're from his community. He says, guys, you can't do this. We can't hang this man. We can't hang him. He has to have, thank you, he has to have a trial. They say, what? He says, yeah, so let's go ahead and have the trial, and then we'll hang him. That's kind of what would happen if I said some of the things that I just spoke there today. So all of that said, I have no doubt there will be more fallout from my sermon today than there will be fallout from the university churches affirming transgenders in their open rebellion to God's law. Now I'm going to turn around to put you. Now you're going to be involved. There's another deadly sin. And it's called the sin of silence. Think about it. It's called the sin of silence. So I need to hear you all speaking up too about this, right? Because they get away with this kind of stuff because we allow it. When a Christian sees the devil bringing ways of the world into the church, silence is not eloquent. Silence is deadly. God has called us to be watchmen on the wall. We're to cry aloud. God expects us to stand up against evil. Amen. Now, this would be a good time to add, now listen to this, that silence can also be a sin whenever we as Christians are quiet when we see the civil rights of anyone of any color being violated. It's our duty to speak out against it, whether it fits your politics or not, because it's a biblical thing to do. Now, I'm all for social justice within the guidelines of God's Word, not human reactions to injustices. Too many social justice gospel followers are content to follow the world to get the outcome they want right here and now, even if Jesus is not in the mix. Now, please listen closely. I do believe in standing up for right when we see wrongs being committed by individuals or the government. Do any of you remember back in the 1960s? Some of you won't admit you're that old. I remember it very well. You remember Dr. Martin Luther King when he led these peaceful marches? He got the attention of the world, but he didn't burn cities and loot cities. He didn't shoot policemen. He didn't destroy federal buildings in the name of Black Lives Matter. He didn't do any of that. But his march was peaceful, which is biblical. So now I'm not supporting Martin Luther King's personal failures, just like I don't support President Trump's personal failures or yours or mine either. But let's look at some Bible examples where people stood up confronting unjust power, even against the government, with God's blessings. Moses stood before Pharaoh and said, "Let my people go." The Hebrew midwife disobeyed Pharaoh's order to kill all the male babies. The prophets like Amos, Isaiah, Micah rebuked kings and courts for exploiting the poor and perverting justice. Daniel and his three friends refused to bow to the golden image, and Daniel refused to stop praying even when it was illegal. Amen. The apostles told the authorities in Acts 5:29, "We ought to obey God rather than men." Amen. Say that with me. We ought to obey God rather than men. These are real examples of confrontation and even civil disobedience. They show that God does not call his people to silent compromise when rulers command what he forbids or forbid what he commands. But now we must notice something very carefully. In every one of these cases, the confrontation was an act of obedience to God's direct command, not a man-made political program. It was about faithfulness to God, not about building an earthly kingdom or seizing power. Moses did not lead a protest to negotiate fair wages. God told him to go to Pharaoh. Daniel did not stage a campaign. He simply continued to pray. Now contrast that with Jesus. He lived under one of the most unjust systems in history. Israel was under Roman occupation. Taxes were high. Soldiers were cruel. Religious leaders were corrupt. If there was ever a time for a social justice movement, it was then. Yet Jesus never organized a march on Rome. He never formed a political party. He never created a protest movement against Caesar, Herod, or Pilate. And when the crowds wanted to make him king by force, he withdrew. When questioned about taxes, he said, "Render to Caesar that which is Caesar's, and to God's that which are God's." His kingdom, he said, is not of this world. Did Jesus confront sin and injustice? Yes, he absolutely did. He cleansed the temple not to start an economic protest, but to restore worship. He rebuked the Pharisees not to rally a voting bloc, but to expose their hypocrisy and to call them to repentance. He preached, "Repent, for the kingdom of heaven is at hand," and he set his face towards the cross. The greatest injustice in history, the crucifixion of the innocent Son of God, became the very means by which he purchased our salvation. Amen. Praise the Lord. Amen. If Jesus had come primarily as a political organizer, he would have divided the very people he came to save. You get it? Half would have cheered him as their political leader, their champion. The other half would have opposed him as a threat. But at the cross, he gathered Jew and Gentile, the rich and the poor, the slave and the free, not around a party platform, but around his shed blood. The church's first calling, folks, is not to be a permanent protest movement. It's to preach Christ crucified, risen, and soon coming, and to call all men and women to repentance and eternal life. Now let me make an appeal that causes us to examine ourselves. Have we allowed politics, left or right, to overshadow the gospel of Christ in our hearts and in our churches? Have we been tempted to soften God's law in order to stand with the people? Have we been more eager to wave a sign than we have been to open the Bible? More passionate about marching than about interceding? More vocal about earthly equality than about eternal salvation? Today, the Lord is calling us back to the simplicity and the power of the true gospel.
1: Amen.
0: Back to Christ and Him crucified. Back to repentance and forgiveness of sins. Back to obedience to all of God's commandment, not just the ones that fit our politics. Back to the blessed hope of Christ's soon return, not the false hope of a perfect world built by man. Serve the poor with truth and mercy that points to repentance. Reject counterfeits and embrace the gospel of Jesus Christ that changes hearts and lives for eternity.
1: Amen.
0: I believe that Satan has had his way way too long in our church. We have brother against brother. I remember a time when I'm going to ask Yvonne to come out if she would. But I remember a time. How am I doing on time, speaking of that? I kind of got carried away. You still with me? Sorry. No, I'm not sorry, actually. So. No, I feel like I had to get this. The Lord had me to do this. So I can remember a time. How many of you have been Adventists for 40, 50 years? Some of you? Do you remember a time when Adventists stood against the world? Seemed like we Adventist Christians, we stuck together. Didn't make any difference if we were black or white or if we came from different parts of the country or different parts of the world. We had that in common. And we all stuck together. But today, the church is more divided in 2026 than it's ever been. And a lot of it is racial division. Black against white. The Hispanics, all in between. The devil is doing a job on us, folks. And today, here's what I love, and I can honestly say this to our worldwide audience. We have about as mixed congregation, this place is packed, as you'll see anywhere. Here's blacks, whites, Hispanics, Orientals, people from other countries around the world. And we're all here worshiping together. Nobody's talking about politics. Nobody's talking about race. We're all talking about Jesus.
1: Amen.
0: Our speakers, black, white, Hispanic, they're all very, have you noticed that? There's not just one. No. And we're all in unity. So the devil, what the devil has done, he's divided this church because he's afraid. He knows what will happen. His time is very short. So he is about that, like the roaring lion, seeking those whom he may devour. And I want to tell you today, I think we got to kick him out of T-ville. We got to kick him out of this church. We got to kick him out of the Adventist church, period, and out of Christianity. We need to expose him for what he is. But we can't do it if we're silent. So my plea for each and every one of you, when you go home, you see something wrong happening that's open rebellion. No, don't go home and pick out. You don't like what your pastor wore. You don't like what his wife said. Forget all that stuff. But if you see him preaching as supportive of things like we were talking about, open sin, open rebellion, it's your job to stand up and say to the church, get rid of that guy. I'm not coming here anymore. I'm not going to give another penny till you get rid of him. If the church don't get rid of him, then tell the conference. If they don't give that, say, okay, I'm not going to give any money anymore. They'll change quickly. He'll go. They'll get rid of him then. But I'm just telling you, it's time. I'm laying it all out on the line here. I'm 75 years old, so hey, pretty well, you know, I've pretty well been here most of the biggest part of my life, right? So I want to lay it out here. I'm not condemning. I don't mean this to condemn the church. I'm not anti-church. We work with the church. We're with ASI, and I have for many years. I could tell you all kinds of stories, but I'm not going to. It wouldn't bring anyone closer to Jesus. Wouldn't bring anyone closer to Jesus. But what I am going to say is, the things are not going to change. They're going to continue to have lavender graduations. They're going to have all these things that are openly against God. What does that look like to the world? Can you imagine all these evangelical churches were saying, you have to keep the Sabbath. You're going to church Sunday. Shame on you. And they say, and you're supporting murdering babies. And you support transgenders and all this open sin against God. Well, at least we're keeping 9 of the commandments. You all are only keeping 8 now. You know? I mean, how hypocritical we look to the world, and then we want to justify it, and we can't say anything about it because it'll fly in the face of our politics. Social justice gospel is a counterfeit, but for every true, there's a counterfeit. There is true social justice. I just showed it to you, just told you about it a little bit ago. But it's in God's principles. It's God's prescription. So if we follow that, we should join together, and I'm glad that we're here today. And I'm going to ask our people watching around the world to ask God for a brand new touch.
1: Amen.
0: And God forgive me if I've said things that I shouldn't have. I've already prayed and asked Him to just let you hear things that you need to hear, not necessarily what I say, each one of you individually. But I think it's time that we rededicate, we relook at our whole situation, quit shutting our eyes and having blinders on and wanting to talk about prophecies about all these other churches and Catholic Church and all of that when we're such a mess ourselves. But you know what? The Lord

spend so much time worrying about. I've heard people almost argue over, well, I'm going to be one of the 144,000. No, I'm going to be one of the 144,000, and I'm going to be the end time, what do they call that, the theology? Last generation theology. I'm going to be perfect before Jesus comes. No, you're not. No, you're not. Oh, I'm going to be this little group, and we're going to perfect, be so perfect that we're going to enter in, trigger the second coming. We're going to vindicate God's character. No, God's character does not need vindicated. He vindicated himself at the cross. He doesn't need you and me to interfere in all that. So we have Adventists who are out wasting all their time talking about how perfect they are. And do you believe we're living in, are we the last generation? Okay, raise your hand if you think you're perfect. Because if you did, I'm going to talk to your husband and wife or your neighbors or your kids, somebody. I want to find out about it. Sorry, I led you astray. Some of you raised your hand. I knew what you were doing. I knew because I said last generation, but you were listening. You were on edge. Folks, we got to get away from all this stuff that's distracting us from the gospel of Jesus Christ. We have to focus on him and him crucified. We have to keeping the Sabbath don't save us. Knowing all the prophecies won't save us. Reading, people love to read Ellen White. Read Ellen White. Ellen White can't save you. Jesus can save you. Nobody else can save you. So we need to get our own house in order. Then we can talk to other people. Jesus says, if I be lifted up from this earth, will draw all men unto me. So I'm going to pray today, and I'm going to ask Yvonne, maybe you to, you're going to sing a song. And then we want to have a prayer, and we're going to make an altar call today. We're going to make appeal. Don't stand up or come forward if you don't mean it. But as she sings, we're going to ask that the Holy Spirit will lead you and guide you. Thank you, honey.

0: I feel the Holy Spirit's in the midst here, and God wants to do something great and mighty through all of us individually in this church, because the best times are ahead of us. Yeah, the devil's been working us over, but he's through. When we stand up against him, he has no place to go. He knows his time is short, and praise God it is. Soon and very soon, we shall see the King. Yvonne, I'm going to ask you to pray for every individual here and those watching on television, okay?
1: Father God, we come before you humbly, but yet boldly, because we can approach your throne of grace boldly, because you've invited us to come. And you see your children now, Lord, bowing before you, saying thank you, first of all, for the true gospel, for what you've done for us through Jesus Christ, where we now have eternal life through him. We are so grateful. And so we stand before you, sinful human beings, but begging you to forgive us of our sins, to cleanse us of all unrighteousness, and to take us with you one day. Father, we know that you see everyone here. You know all of the challenges. You know everything that we're all confronted with. And yet we can lean on you, our Father, our Abba, and say thank you. Thank you for protecting us and guiding us and forgiving us and leading us, Lord. And now as we get ready to go our separate ways for lunch, we just pray that you will again be with us and help us all to maintain this commitment that we're making to you right now, that we'll be able to lean on you and know that it's your righteousness, not by any works that we have done, but according to your mercy you have saved us. We thank you and praise you in the worthy name of Jesus Christ, our beautiful and loving Savior. Amen.
0: Amen. Amen. Thank you so much, and God knows each and every one of us. Remember, you're not here by accident. When Jesus was hanging on the cross, you were on his mind. He could look down in the stream of time and see a people willing to give their lives unto death. The devil doesn't like these sermons. Last night, Yvonne, and yesterday, she had vertigo so bad, we didn't even know if she would make it here today, and now she's here singing. I went to the doctor and had MRI last week. My leg was hurting. They said you have two meniscus tears and a torn ACL. And so then I'm on antibiotics, because every time we do one of these sermons, the devil tries to get us. So I had sinus infections. And so I've hardly been able to talk. Today, the strongest my voice has been in 3 weeks. And so I praise God for that. And so we serve a loving and a great God. And let's join together and make a pact that we're going to see each other in heaven. All right. God bless. I guess it's lunchtime, unless Greg or Jill have any announcements. Thank you so much, and God bless.
1: Jill's coming out.
0: Okay.
2: Message God used you. 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
1: Friends, in the hustle and bustle of the everyday living, obvious obligations we have, long hours of work, it seems as though we don't have enough time in the day to accomplish every goal we have set in our minds to meet. One goal that should be a priority is to be at Jesus' feet. Although we may be tired, we have an open invitation to sit at Jesus' feet and rest and learn of Jesus Christ as we find the promise and the invitation in Matthew chapter 11, verse 28 and 29. Come unto me, all ye that labor and are heavy laden, and I will give you rest. Accept this invitation today. Jesus is waiting for you.

welcome to a new series that we are beginning entitled The Sanctuary, Salvation, and Our Savior. My name is David Chin, and I want to encourage you to join us each and every episode of this series as we study the relevance of the sanctuary to our day-to-day lives. Now, one of the questions that people have asked is, what is the sanctuary and why is it relevant to our day-to-day lives? Many people have assumed that the sanctuary is an Old Testament relic that is no longer relevant in the New Testament period, and especially in the 21st century that we're now living. Now, David, in Psalm 77, verse 13, said, "Your way, O God, is in the sanctuary." In other words, if we want to understand the relevance of the sanctuary to our day-to-day lives, we must understand that God's reference point for what He has done, is doing, and will do can be found in the sanctuary. The sanctuary shows Jesus as the Lamb of God who takes away the sins of the world. The sanctuary shows Jesus as our high priest in heaven ministering on our behalf. And the sanctuary is our motif, our reference point, our lens for understanding the work of Christ in salvation history. And one clue that we can have for deciphering between all the different doctrines in regards to the gospel today is to look at the sanctuary. If it's not in the sanctuary, it is not a right gospel, because the Bible tells us that God's way is in the sanctuary. God has given us a framework to understand the work and ministry of Christ in the sanctuary, and He gave this to Moses as a type of what is in heaven, as we'll continue through this series. David in Psalm 27 verse 4 said, "One thing have I desired of the Lord, that will I seek, that I may dwell in the house of the Lord all the days of my life." Now, if you could ask God for anything, what would you ask Him for? A new car? A new house, money, fame, fortune? What would you ask God for? And here David said, look, if I could ask God for one thing, and I had one request I could make of the Lord, he said it would be to live in God's house. And notice how long David wants to live in God's house. He says, I want to live in God's house, not just for a month, not just for a year. He said, I want to live in God's house all the days of my life. And as we go through this series, we'll discover that God's house is a sanctuary. It's His home. It's the dwelling place of God and the command center of the universe. And David said, look, if I could have one request, I want to live in God's house. Now, there's a lot of homes that I could think of that I don't want to live in. And it has to do one of two reasons. Either the structure is very poor and uncomfortable, or the person within the place makes it a place that I would never want to spend even a night in. Now, when you look at David's request here, you can see that David wants to live in God's house because of the person in God's house. And he says, look, I want to live there all the days of my life. Now, what does David want to do there? We can see what he says in Psalms 27, verse 4, and the rest of this verse. He says, one thing have I desired of the Lord, that will I seek after, that I may dwell in the house of the Lord all the days of my life. And the first thing that he wants to do is behold the beauty of God. God is beautiful. We're not just talking about an inner beauty, but I believe that God is externally beautiful on the outside, and this emanates from a character beauty. And David says, look, I want to live in your house because God, you're a beautiful God. You're a God that's beautiful on the inside and on the outside. God has a beautiful aesthetic quality to Him. And he says, the other thing that I want to do is to inquire in His temple. Now, when you look at the original language, the word inquire is talking about an intellectual inquiry after truth. So God's house is not only a place of aesthetic beauty, it's also a place of beauty, of truth as well. Not only an aesthetic beauty, but also an intellectual ascent of knowledge and truth. God's house is a place of inquiry and truth. He says, I want to talk with God. Now, I read an article not too long ago about individuals that would spend tens of thousands and hundreds of thousands of dollars to have lunch
with Warren Buffett, one of the richest men in all the world. And these individuals, one of them I read about, spent $600,000 to have lunch for an hour with Warren Buffett. And they were asked afterwards, these individuals that had won this bidding lottery to have lunch with Warren Buffett, they were asked, was it worth it? And all of them said, absolutely yes. Now, evidently, having lunch with a billionaire is worth a lot of money, but can you imagine having lunch with God every single day in His house? What would that conversation be like? What would be the interaction? What would be the knowledge gained from an inquiry to understand the mind of God? So David says, I want to dwell in your house all the days of my life. I want to live there, and I want to behold the beauty of God, and I want to inquire in His temple. I want to understand what God has to do and what God has to reveal in His truth. Now, the question is, what does God's house look like? And in Revelation chapter 11, verse 19, we have a picture of what God's house looks like, God's temple. It says in Revelation chapter 11, verse 19, then the temple of God was opened in heaven. This is God's house, the dwelling place of God, and the ark of His covenant was seen in His temple. Here, John in vision sees the house of God, the temple of God, and the doors of the temple are opened, and inside he sees a particular article of furniture known as the Ark of the Covenant. We have another idea of what is also in God's house, the same book, Revelation chapter 4, verse 5, and from the throne proceeded lightnings, thunderings, voices, and seven lamps of fire were burning before the throne. So not only in God's house is the Ark of the Covenant, but also in God's house is a light source. There are seven lamps of fire that are burning before the throne. And another verse in Revelation indicates what else is seen. Here's a picture of the candelabra, the lampstands that are found there, the menorah. And in Revelation chapter 8, verse 3, the Bible tells us, he was given much incense that he should offer it with the prayers of all the saints upon the golden altar, which was also before the throne. You see an altar of incense that is also located in the house of God as well. And here's an artist depiction of the altar of incense. So in review, in the book of Revelation, you see that in God's house, there's an Ark of the Covenant, there's lampstands, there's an altar of incense that is also found there as well. And in Exodus chapter 25, verse 8, the Bible says, make this tabernacle and all its furnishings exactly like the pattern that I will show you. Moses went up to Mount Sinai, and when he went up to Mount Sinai, he came down with two things after the conversation with God. The first thing that he came down with was the Ten Commandments. The other thing that Moses came down with was a blueprint of the sanctuary, known as the Mosaic Sanctuary, or Moses' tabernacle. And notice what God told Moses about the tabernacle. He said, this tabernacle and all its furnishings, exactly like the pattern I will show you. In other words, the sanctuary pre-existed the time of Moses. Now, if you make something after the pattern of something else, it indicates that there is an original that also exists. And as we've just seen in Revelation chapter 4, Revelation chapter 11, and Revelation chapter 8, there are the true articles of furniture that really exist in heaven. And God said, I want you to make a replica, a miniature of what is in heaven. So Moses' sanctuary was not created and instituted during the time of Moses, and it was not created by God during that time. All of the biblical evidence indicates that it was really a replica of the real deal that was really in heaven. Now, in the New Testament, in Hebrews chapter 8, verses 1 through 5, Paul says, now this is the main point of the things that we are saying. We do have such a high priest who is sat down at the right hand of the throne of the majesty in heaven, who serves in the sanctuary
the true tabernacle set up by the Lord and not by a mere human being. In other words, the Bible indicates that when Jesus went to heaven, he went as our high priest to be a minister in a true sanctuary, which was not created and instituted by Moses, but it was actually created by God. In other words, there is a sanctuary in heaven, and this is actually God's house. It is the dwelling place of God. And when Moses was instructed to build a sanctuary, it was to be a replica of what was actually in heaven. Hebrews chapter 8 goes on, every high priest is appointed to offer both gifts and sacrifices, and so it was necessary for this one also to have something to offer. They serve at a sanctuary, and listen to this, that is a copy and shadow of what is in heaven. I don't know how the scriptures can be any more clear. There's a lot of discussion for the last 40, 50, 60 years about whether there is a sanctuary actually existing in heaven. And you cannot get any more clear than this, friends. Paul in Hebrews chapter 8 tells us there is a sanctuary in heaven. And this sanctuary is a replica, or the sanctuary of Moses rather, is a replica of what is actually in heaven. Hebrews chapter 8 goes on. This is why Moses was warned when he was about to build the tabernacle, see that you make it according to the pattern shown you on the mountain. Here Paul gives a direct quote of Exodus chapter 25, verse 8 and 9, in which he says that Moses built this sanctuary in a replica of what actually existed in heaven. Now, this is a bird's eye view of Moses' sanctuary. And remember what we said before, this is a replica of what is in heaven. Remember in Revelation, we saw the altar of incense. In Moses' replica, we see the altar of incense. Remember in Revelation, we saw the Ark of the Covenant. And here, you see the Ark of the Covenant in Moses' replica. In Revelation, you saw the lampstand. And here, in the holy place, you see the lampstand as well. In other words, this is a miniature of the real deal that is actually in heaven. And here, Moses was given a blueprint, a model, a miniature scale, so that we can understand the work of Christ in what he has done, is doing, and will do. And I want to encourage us in this study to use the sanctuary lens for understanding the work of salvation and the work of Christ. Because God is trying to tell us and teach us about heavenly things in terms of things that we can understand, a reference point that he has given us in the model of the sanctuary. Now, we're going to take a short break right now. And when we come back, we will see from Scripture as to the reality of what the function of the sanctuary was before sin. And we'll look at the Bible for evidence and support of this notion and this fact. Stay with us as we come back to our study of the sanctuary. Before the break, we referenced Exodus chapter 25, verse 8, where the Bible says that Moses was given a blueprint of the sanctuary, and it was to be a pattern, implied that there was an original that pre-existed the time of Moses. Now, let's come over to this screen and take a look at the sanctuary from a bird's eye view. This is the pattern that Moses was given on Mount Sinai. There's three different compartments. You have the courtyard, and then you have the holy place, and then you have the most holy place. In the courtyard, you have two articles of furniture. You have the altar, burnt offering, and the laver. In the holy place, you have the lampstand, which is illustrated by this LED to my right here. This is the menorah, the candlesticks. Seven lamps of fire were seen in the book of Revelation that were burning before the throne. And here we see a replica of that in the bird's eye view of the sanctuary. You have the altar of incense, which was also seen in the book of Revelation, and then the table of showbread as well. Last but not least, you have the most holy place, where the Shekinah glory of God was. And on the screen behind me is a LED of the Shekinah glory of God. You see two wings on either side of this, and this represented the cherubims, which were hovering over the throne room of God.
So you have the courtyard, you have the holy place, and then you have the most holy place with the Ark of the Covenant. Now, one of the questions that people have asked is, did God's sanctuary exist before sin? And in Ezekiel chapter 28, verse 14, the Bible says, "You were the anointed cherub who covers. I established you. You were on the holy mountain of God." Now, this passage is referring to Lucifer, and Lucifer later became the devil and Satan. But prior to sin arising in the heart of Lucifer, the Bible says in the book of Ezekiel that Lucifer's role was a covering cherub. Now, the other place where the covering cherub is mentioned is in reference to the throne room of God and the Ark of the Covenant, which is a replica of the throne room of God. And there are two cherubims that are covering the Shekinah glory of God, as depicted in the Ark of the Covenant. Now, what Ezekiel is referring to here and implies is that this a model of the Ark of the Testament and the throne room of God, and by implication, the sanctuary, pre-existed the inception of sin. In other words, Lucifer was there as one of the covering cherubs that stood closest to the Shekinah glory of God. This implies that the sanctuary and the throne room of God was there even before sin. Let's go on. In Isaiah chapter 14, verse 13, the Bible here refers to Lucifer again, but here it says, "I will sit enthroned on the mount of the assembly." Lucifer not only wanted to be like God, he wanted to be God, and he says, "Look, I want to sit on the mount of the assembly." Now, this concept of the mount of the assembly implies that the throne room of God, the house of God, the sanctuary of God, was a place of what we would call adoration and praise, otherwise known as doxology. It was a place of worship where all the intelligent beings of the universe, created beings, angels, would gather together to worship and adore and give doxology, which is praise, to the creator of the universe. So theologians believe that the function of the sanctuary prior to sin was of doxology. It was a place of worship. It was a place where all the intelligent beings in the universe would gather together to worship before the King of Kings and the Lord of Lords. There's other clues in the Bible. Here in Ezekiel chapter 28, verse 13, the Bible says, "The workmanship of your timbrels and pipes." And interestingly enough, timbrels and pipes were sanctuary instruments. So there's clues in Scripture indicating that God's house, prior to sin, took on the role of doxology and worship. And after sin, the house of God took on additional responsibilities in the plan of salvation. Now, this tells you how important saving you and me really is. It is so important that God brought the activities of the plan of salvation into his home, the command center of the entire universe. Going back to our first reference in Psalms 27, what did God call David to do in his temple in Psalms 27, verse 8, which is at the high point of the structure of Psalms 27? He says, "When you said, 'Seek my face,' my heart said to you, 'Your face, Lord, I will seek.'" Remember what David said in Psalms 27? He says, "If I had one desire, I want to dwell in the house of the Lord forever." He says, "I want to inquire in your temple. I want to see your beauty." But here he says that God's call to us in his house is to seek God's face. Now, you remember, Adam and Eve, before sin, were able to have a face-to-face encounter with God. A conversation, a face-to-face encounter in which they could look into the eyes of God and have a communion, a conversation with God that we can't even imagine today because of sin. Now, the sanctuary shows us the telos, or the end goal of what God is intending to do in the plan of salvation. He wants to bring us all the way back to that face-to-face encounter with him.
Now, this is what we've referenced in regards to Eden before sin. Here it is in Genesis chapter 3, verse 8. God was walking in the garden in the cool of the day. God had a face-to-face communion, conversation with Adam and Eve. The Bible is implying that every day God would come down and walk in the garden in the evening to have this conversation with Adam and Eve. I wonder what that would have been like. To have a conversation with God every single day. And God says, the sanctuary motif, the sanctuary goal is for God to bring us back. We lost that relationship with God, and He wants to bring us back. Now, you can see immediately after the fall that this face-to-face encounter with God was no longer possible, because we see in Exodus chapter 33, verse 20, when Moses went up to see God, he says, look, I want to see your face. I want to see the face of God. But God said in Exodus chapter 33, verse 20, but He said, you cannot see my face, for no one may see my face and live. Now, notice the change. Now, the Bible indicates that Moses was a righteous man, but immediately after sin, this face-to-face encounter was no longer possible. Not because God had restricted it, because He no longer wants to have a relationship with us. But the Bible indicates that sin changed our relationship with God so that we could no longer have this face-to-face encounter with Him anymore. We can see another instance in 1 Samuel chapter 6, verse 20. And the people of Beth-Shemesh asked, who can stand in the presence of the Lord, this holy God, to whom will the ark go up from here? You remember this story? The Ark of the Covenant went into a town, and the people of Israel uncovered the ark, and many people died. And notice what they said. They said, who can stand in the presence of a holy God? Because of our sin, we are unable to have a relationship, a face-to-face relationship with God anymore. And here is the condition for seeing God face-to-face, found in Hebrews chapter 12 and verse 14. Without holiness, no one will see the Lord. God wants to have a face-to-face encounter with us. He wants to have that intimate conversation with us, and we're told that conversation is relationship. But the criteria, the condition for having this face-to-face encounter with God is holiness. Now, I don't know about you, but when I hear this, it's overwhelming. There's anxiety because I see myself and I'm anything but holy. But when we look at the sanctuary, we see the beauty of what God wants to do. In Hebrews chapter 12, verse 14, He says, I am the Lord who makes you holy. In other words, we don't have to make ourselves holy. The beauty of the sanctuary experience is that really it is God who makes us holy, and we can rest in that assurance. Here we see the bird's eye view of the heavenly sanctuary. This is a model of the heavenly sanctuary, the model that Moses was given on Mount Sinai. And we can see that Adam and Eve, back in Edenic perfection, had a most holy place experience. They were to have that face-to-face communion with God, but because of sin, the entire human race was placed outside of the gate. And what God wants to do in the sanctuary model is to bring us into the courtyard, into the holy place, and finally into the most holy place experience, to that face-to-face encounter with God. The problem is sin, and the sanctuary shows us how God takes care of sin and how God makes us holy. The sanctuary is the model of salvation, how God will bring us back. And here in the book of Revelation, Revelation chapter 22, verse 5, you can see that God has restored Edenic perfection, not only in the place, but in the person. Revelation chapter 22, verse 5, the Bible says, and they will see, and notice the language here, and they will see His face, just like Adam and Eve. We're able to see the face of God. We will be able to see the face of God when the heavens and earth are created. They will see His face, and His name shall be on their foreheads. What is on the forehead? This is not a literal name like Yahweh or Jehovah that is placed on the foreheads of God's redeemed and restored people. On the forehead, the prefrontal cortex, is our conscience and our character.
In other words, God will recreate the image of God in man. In other words, he will make us holy. And because he has done this work, we will be able to see the face of God. We come to our last text, Revelation chapter 21, verse 3. Behold, the tabernacle of God is with men, and he will dwell with them, and they shall be his people, and God himself will be with them and be their God. Here we see that David's request to live in the house of the Lord forever will come to actualization. It will be a reality. Because the Bible tells us that the temple of God, the New Jerusalem, will come down to earth, and we will live in the house of God forever. Some people have said, didn't John see no temple? Well, when you look at the dimensions of the most holy place, it is a perfect square. The New Jerusalem is also a perfect square. In other words, the reason why John was not able to see a temple is because the New Jerusalem is the temple. God has completed the plan of salvation in bringing man all the way back. Eden lost, Eden restored. And my appeal to you today is to allow God to do his work, to bring you into the courtyard, into the holy place, and into the most holy place, so that we can have again that face-to-face encounter with God. I want to encourage you to walk with Jesus Christ. Stay tuned for our next installment of this study as we study the sanctuary, salvation, and our Savior. May God bless you and keep you to that end.

0: I lived for some time in a dry part of this country. Beautiful blue skies, dry, barren landscape. However, everywhere there was irrigation, flowers bloomed. Grass grew green and lush. The crops bore an abundant harvest. What made the difference? Water, pure and simple. Isaiah 43:19 says, "Behold, I will do a new thing. Now it shall spring forth. Shall you not know it? I will even make a road in the wilderness and..."
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0: If you're a parent, grandparent, or have any children in your life, you'll want to stay tuned because today's topic is all about praying with and for our children. Welcome to The Gift of Prayer. I'm so glad you've joined us today. I'm your host, Terry Stanley, and it's my prayer that today's program will inspire you with courage and faith. Joining me in the studio today are two beautiful women of God. They love and serve Him with all their hearts. I want to welcome Donna Blake and Yvonne Shelton. Welcome, ladies.
1: Thank you. Thank you for having me.
0: I'm looking forward to hearing what both of you have to share today about praying with and for our children. Before we dive in, Miss Yvonne, would you like to have our opening prayer?
2: Surely. Father God, what a gift it is, what a privilege it is to be able to talk about what you've done in our lives and what you can do in the lives of the parents and grandparents and relatives who are listening to this program. So we thank you and we just invite your spirit to be with us, to guide, lead, and direct us, we pray. Thank you so much, Lord God, for what you're going to do. In Jesus' name we pray. Amen.
0: So, Donna, let's start with you. Give our listeners a little bit of a background about how you gave your life to the Lord and a little bit about your family and the experience that you've had in praying for your children.
1: Well, my story goes back about 30-some-odd years ago when I was in a dark place. There was a time and period in my life that it was just nothing but darkness. Couldn't even imagine how or what the next day would look like. And I needed answers. I needed to understand why this sudden devastating thing had come upon me. And that was a marriage of 10 years just suddenly erupted.
0: Okay.
1: And there were two children involved and I wasn't prepared for it. Anyways, so
0: well, it happened suddenly.
1: Suddenly, yes. Prior to all of that, I know that I was longing for spiritual things because I was not in the church. I was not a Christian, but I was craving for spiritual things, but I didn't know what was happening. And I was invited to a Bible study, and I wanted to attend a Bible study by some neighbors. But I didn't want to go without my husband going with me because he wasn't a believer. But growing up as a child, I heard about God. I did go to church. I believe that there's a God. So inside of me, I wanted him to attend the study so we could go together. So what was happening is I didn't go to the study. I delayed because I wanted him to come. Anyway, so over time, I guess that longing for spiritual things was growing, but I did not know. After 10 years of marriage, it came to an end. And the day that my marriage ended was the day that the portals of heaven was open. So the same day my husband and I broke up and he left and moved back to the state that we used to live in, which was New Jersey, because now I was in Florida when this happened. That same day I find myself on my knees before God, bawling out to God. And within, I would say immediately, it was as if the doors of heaven opened to me for the first time in my life. And my journey started there where I was like, no, it was a different situation taking place in my life.
0: So did you ever pray with your children prior to that? You had never had any kind of prayer before that?
1: Not really. Even though I, like I said, grew up in church, you know, as a child, go to church. But this is when you were 5, 6, 7, whatever. So during my marriage with my kids, no, we had no prayer life because the most I remember would be the Lord's Prayer. I would say that. And then one I taught the kids was the children's prayer that goes like, now I lay me down to sleep. And so that's the way it was. And then after, as I said, the marriage ended abruptly, that's when my journey started. And that's when my kids were now incorporated in my life with prayer and worship.
0: So how old were the kids at that time?
1: I think that my son might have been maybe 8, 9, and my daughter could have been 6 or 7.
0: So they were relatively young children. And here you are, a single mother, and now you're incorporating. You've given your heart to Christ, right?
1: Yes.
0: At this point, and now you realize the importance of praying with your children.
1: Amen.
0: So did you have a daily worship with them or devotional?
1: Yes, I did. Yes. As a matter of fact, I thank God for the Bible storybooks because I had one of those and the Bible. I would use that, but I wanted something that would reach their level. And so we would read the stories and then I would talk to them about it and go back and ask them questions. And, you know, and I would let them pray sometimes and I would pray. So I wanted them to learn how it was to pray. And so, yes, we did a morning devotion and before we go to bed at night. So I usually would pray.
3: Okay. Did you take them to church?
1: Yes, I did. And they grew to come. Oh, they love church. I remember there was a time when I couldn't go to church. One Sabbath, I wasn't feeling good and I told them I'm not going to be able to go to church. And they were so upset. I had to call the elder and ask them to come pick them up. They were mad. They had loved church then. Yeah.
3: So they were very spiritual. They were receiving all the things that you were teaching them. That's a blessing. So now you shared at the beginning that they're adults now.
1: Yes.
3: So are they walking with the Lord?
1: They have not denounced God, but they have been distracted by the things of the world. So they're too much involved with the worldly things that I think, even though they remember God, they're not where they ought to be. And that is why I'm still praying for them.
3: So how has your prayer changed? So here you were, a single mom praying with your two small children, watching them grow. They're excited about receiving the Lord. Now they're adults and they're not so excited anymore. How has your prayer changed for them?
1: Now, when I pray, what I am doing now more so is supplicating, and we mentioned supplication before in one of the programs, but I am supplicating on behalf of my children, and I'm also taking God at his promises. I'm bringing the promises back to God because the promises is what helped me to get through, the promises of God, you know, that he made, the many promises we see in the Bible. And then I love to listen to other persons' testimonies because those are very encouraging. And I remember a church I visited and the person that it was an elder, he was teaching Sabbath school class or he was doing the program. And he told us about a son that he prayed for over 8 years. And he said one day that son called him. It was a Friday night and his son said, "Happy Sabbath." And he's like, "Huh?" And he realized that his son is, and he's like, "Happy Sabbath." And he just played along. And then the son started to talk to him about God. He said he was so excited. I'll never forget that because I hold on to that too.
3: Amen. It's encouraging when we hear success stories.
1: Amen.
3: So I'm hearing you say that what inspires you to keep praying for them, in spite of the fact that you don't see any results right now, are the promises of God. Do you have a couple of those that you could share with us?
1: Yes. You know, one that stays with me is that when Jesus said he left the 99 and he went after that one, right? Mm-hmm. So I look at it to say that my son, my daughter, or whoever, those children that were once with God and left God, right? No longer walking. I look at them to be the 1% that God is sought and after. And so it encouraged me because if he said he leaves the 99 and go after that one, I hold to that in that God is doing everything he can for them. And especially if they once had, you know, given their life to God in baptism, I feel like that God is doing everything to reach that child. And so to let go of prayer because I'm not seeing immediate answer is to almost say, I have no faith in God or no trust that God can do this, what he said he will do. And with the Bible is full with a host of promises. And I think of Isaiah 49, where it says, "Oh, Zion says that my Lord hath forgotten me." And the Lord is saying, "Would a mother forget the suckling child of her womb? Though she may forget, yet I will never forget because your walls are ever before me. I have engraved in the palms of my hand and your walls are ever before me." So I take that one back to God because what it's saying is that we might think that because we are not seeing the result as we want to, that God don't remember us. But then the word of God is saying, "Look, wherever I go, your face is before me. So how can I forget you?" So when I go and pray, I would present stuff like that to God and say, "Lord, these children are yours before they became mine. I am just a guardian over them." And so in my prayer, even though I don't have the result that I need right now, by faith, I already claim that God will do something. He will not force them, but he will do everything in his power to get their attention. And one of the things that I pray is that God will germinate the seeds that's been planted, because the Bible says, "Raise up the child in the way that he should walk, and when he get old, I will depart from it." So these seeds are already there. So I hold on to those things.
3: And you know what I find so inspiring about your story is that here you are, you lost your husband. I mean, the marriage was over and you're left with these two young children, and you found that gift of prayer at that hardest time in your life. And you started developing a relationship with God. And so I just find that so inspiring, because we can become so defeated and discouraged that when we go through these hard times, they drag us down. But you actually turned to God and you found that God did a new thing in your life.
1: Amen.
3: And brought you out of that time of despair. And want to encourage our listeners, don't give up. Don't stop praying. And if you're going through something similar, just know that God hears you and he will answer your prayers.
1: Amen. Can I just add one other?
3: Sure.
1: The Psalms was a blessing because the Psalms are full of promises. And plus, everybody, if you know David's story, David messed up many times. But God said, he's a man after my heart, because David, he loved the Lord and he wanted to do what is right. And there are times when he did wrong. So when I look at the promise, when I read the Psalms, it gave me courage. It encouraged me and it helped. So spending time reading the Word of God is how I was able to keep the promises in my mind and tap into those promises.
3: That's right. I'm glad you mentioned that, because after my husband died, I had such agony in my heart, but I found the Psalms to be so comforting. They really speak to my heart. So thank you so much, Donna, for sharing that. So Yvonne, I'm so happy to have you on the program today. I know from hearing testimonies in the past that you prayed for your children as well. And so I really wanted to have you here. Your story is very inspiring. So go ahead and share with our listeners your experience of praying with and for your children.
2: I have two sons. They're 10 years apart, almost to the day. And my older son, when he was born, I was in the music business at the time. And I was singing, and I had basically left the Lord, even though in my mind, I was, of course, still a Christian, but the Lord was not my Lord. He was my Savior, but not my Lord. I really wasn't following him, and I had drifted away from him. I still had my Bible. I still prayed, but it was just like obligatory. It wasn't a real solid relationship.
3: I identify with that. I had the same experience.
2: So you know what I'm talking about.
3: Yes.
2: So my son was born when I was in the music business and making a lot of money. And he was, I have to say, he was kind of spoiled with material things.
3: Okay.
2: And I was not giving him the spiritual foundation that he needed. And my grandmother, who was a Bible instructor for the Ephesus Church in New York, she would come and pick him up and take him to church, because on Sabbath, I wasn't going to church because I would sleep in because I was tired from the week. Or, you know, the devil makes sure you're really tired.
3: Right.
2: So, but my son would go to church and he loved it. And he loved being with my grandmother. But over the years, I would say around when he was 18. Oh, well, let me back up. I came back to the Lord, praise God.
3: Amen.
2: When my son was about 12, maybe. Oh, no, 10, about 10. So I did. The Lord brought me back to him. So I was, thank the Lord, walking with the Lord. When my son was about 18, I got this call from someone at church, and she said, I hate to tell you this, but Mark is hanging out with the wrong people. He's selling drugs. He's just, I don't even know how to tell you, she said.
3: That must have been devastating.
2: Oh, man. I was so devastated. I remember crying before the Lord. And because we know that the devil wants to take our children out.
3: Yes.
2: While they're away from God. So I'm like, Lord, please don't let Satan kill my son. Don't let Satan take my son while he's not with you.
3: Amen.
2: And while I was praying, and I was boohooing, and I heard the Lord say to me, Isaiah 49:25, for I will contend with them that contend with thee, was King James Version, and I will save thy children. And immediately I stopped crying.
3: Okay.
2: Immediately, because I knew this was not me. I knew that it was the Lord telling me, I'm going to save your children. Now, I didn't know how that was going to happen. I didn't know if it was going to happen with Mark, if he was on his deathbed and he would give his heart to the Lord. I didn't know, but I knew that the Lord was going to save him. And my sisters, from that moment on, I never doubted. I watched Mark go down, down, down. I watched him get into Luciferianism.
3: Wow.
2: Where he thought that Lucifer was stronger than God. I watched him as he just was deteriorating, but I knew that God was going to save him. And I thank God that when we have gone through various experiences with God and he's brought us through each one, we can always look back on those things and say, I know, Lord, you brought me through this. I know, Lord, you brought me through that. You are going to do what you say. It's impossible for him to lie. So I knew he was going to do it. My sisters, it took from when he was 18 till about when he was 40.
3: Let me ask you a question.
2: Yeah,
3: just to interject. You had the confirmation from God early on. As soon as you got the information that your son was going down the wrong path, you had that confirmation.
2: Yeah.
3: Did you continue to pray for him every day?
2: Oh, yeah. I prayed for him every day. And then some years later, even, one of my friends said, you know what? We need to pray for Mark every day at noon.
3: Okay.
2: So every day at noon, we prayed for Mark. And the Lord just kept working on him. The Lord doesn't work according to our timetable. You know, I would have loved for Mark to have given his heart to the Lord right away. That would have been great. But no, he was building Mark's testimony. Mark's own journey was being built with the Lord. And so when I look at him now, because both of my boys, I'll tell you a little bit about my second son in just a minute, but both of my boys have had their times with the law, with, you know, just going through dark times. And yet God had his hand on them the whole time.
3: Amen.
2: And I often talk to mothers who are discouraged about their children. And I tell them, don't give up. Don't give up, because the Lord is building a testimony in that child. You know, sister, when you were talking about the foundation has been laid, we laid the foundation with our children. Mark's foundation, even though I wasn't walking with the Lord until he was about 10, after that, praise the Lord, I was able to pour into him the word and, you know, the Bible stories and things like that. And praise the Lord, the foundation was laid. So he knew all along what was going on, but he was getting further and further away. And then one day the Lord just reeled him back in. I'm just so grateful. And then Jason, who is my younger son, again, 10 years younger than Mark, he also had his own journey. You know Jason from being here.
3: Yes.
2: And you see, a lot of people tell me, we have seen the growth in Jason from when he first came to 3ABN until now.
3: Okay.
2: I see that, you know, when God told me he was going to save my children, originally, that was, to me, applying to Mark, because Jay was just an infant, because they're 10 years apart. So that was just, he was 8 when Mark was 18. So that really, I wasn't really thinking about it for him until later, when he also drifted away. But I knew the Lord was going to save him, because he said, I'm going to save your children. And having Jason come here to 3ABN, where he is surrounded by, you know, the folks who are really focusing on getting the gospel out to the world. He gave his heart to the Lord after he came here.
3: Okay.
2: And what a blessing. I can't even tell you when I hear my boys talk about Jesus and what he means to them and to know where they were. I'm so grateful, because I see the hand of God working on my children, and I can't even thank him enough. I thank him all the time. And now they both have wonderful wives, and they have worship, both couples. They have worship every day. They

0: about.
1: That's right. And, you know, for me, it's not about any good in me. It's that I know who God is.
0: Amen.
1: That we know who God is and what he's able to do. Then we can trust what he says.
0: That's right.
1: Because he's going to do what he says he's going to do.
0: Well, I know, Donna, you haven't seen your kids make a complete turnaround. You know, sometimes I think you tell me they might have one foot in and one foot out. We can take courage in Yvonne's testimony. I haven't said too much about praying for my children, but I do have one daughter and she's 41. And, you know, when you were talking, Yvonne, about getting that phone call about Mark and what he was doing, I got that phone call. I've gotten a few phone calls, but I remember the first phone call I got where I found out that she was using drugs. I was at work and there was a beautiful man of God that I worked with. And the first thing I did was go to him because I was so distraught. And I will never forget his words when I told him about the phone call I got. He said, an enemy has done this. And that is in the word of God. And then he prayed with me. And so we have to remember that when we see our kids going down the wrong path, that is the plan that the enemy has for our children. But the good news is God has a greater plan. God has a plan for all of our children. And I'm so encouraged by your testimony, Miss Yvonne, because we can see the plan that God had for your children already being wrought out.
1: Yes.
0: And it gives hope to us mothers who don't see that yet in our children. I'm sorry that Mark had to go until he was 40 or, you know, about 40 years old, you said. But it does give me hope because my daughter's 41. As so we can't give up no matter what age they are. That's where we need to trust that God is still working in their life. Donna, share with us something that you and I were talking about recently in reference to how the Holy Spirit moves ahead. But in the context of what we're talking about today and praying for our children, how can you see how the Holy Spirit would move ahead in answer to our prayers?
2: Well, listen to Yvonne's story. What I thought of is when she mentioned about the text that God gave her, that if you contend with him, right, he will contend with you and save your children. And because God gave her that text and she held on to that, it to me, it was already saying that God was ahead of her working on him. And I love what you said about building, where she talked about God have to build their chapter, is it?
3: Or their
2: testimony, because we all have to have a testimony. And the testimonies is what help us to stay connected when we look back on our journey. Because even for me, when I look back on my darkness, my dark time way back when and my journey going along, it helps me because sometimes we will drift from the journey or something will happen. And then when we look back, that we have nothing to fear lest we have forgotten how God have led us in the past. So as I was listening to her, I can see, and Pastor Johnson, I preach about the Holy Spirit going ahead of us. So I do believe the Holy Spirit is already ahead of us in the lives of our children, because first of all, he said the seed was planted as we reared them in God, taught them about God, and we are now praying. Because one of the way the Lord also showed me to pray is that he will germinate the seed that was planted in them. So I present that and I said, Lord, I have done what I could do. I might have not done it the right way, but I did the best I knew. And God is a God, a merciful God, and he deals with us according to the light we know. And so I hold to that God will work on the seed that was planted. If it was only one thing they heard about God, God can take that one seed and make a beautiful flowers out of it.
0: One of the verses that I really appreciate is Psalm 127, verses 2 and 3. And it says, it is vain for you to rise up early, to sit up late, to eat the bread of sorrows, for so he giveth his beloved sleep. Lo, children are an heritage of the Lord, and the fruit of the womb is his reward. And what I love about that is I believe God is telling us as mothers not to worry about our children, not to sit up late worrying about them, worrying about their salvation, but to bring them to him. They belong to him. They were only loaned to us for a short time, but they really belong to the Lord. And so as I wait on God to answer the prayer about my daughter, I trust that they belong to him, that she belongs to him.
1: Amen.
0: Before we close out today's program, I'd like for us to just take a few minutes, the last couple of minutes, and pray for our listeners, pray for their children. Donna, would you mind having a prayer? And then Miss Yvonne and I will pray as well.
2: Okay, let us pray. Heavenly Father, oh dear God, you are seeing all of this and you're hearing all of this. You see the souls, you know where they are, oh God. So at this time, Father, we are calling upon you in mercy, and we are asking that the God of love, the God of mercy, the God of creation, the one who knows our thoughts

0: far off, the one who knows our uprising and our downtrodden. Oh God, the one who is touched by our infirmities. There are so many mothers out there, so many grandmothers, so many parents, family, and friends are crying on behalf of their loved ones, their children, nieces, nephew. Our world, oh God, needs Jesus. So Father, please, may your hands of mercy reach down from the throne of heaven and touch their hearts. You're not deaf that you cannot hear. You're not blind that you do not see, nor is your hand short that they cannot heal, oh God. So as we lift these cases up before you, whomever they are, wherever they are, Holy Father, please touch and heal and deliver. And we thank you for your promises, oh God, and we hold to those promises because you said you are not man that you ought to lie, but you don't wish that any should perish, but all to come to repentance. That's what you say in the word. So we thank you and we praise you for your goodness, grace, and mercy. In Jesus' name, amen.
1: Amen. Holy Father, we just thank you once again for being such a great God, for being so dependable, for being our rock, for being the one that we can turn to when there's no one else to turn to, because you are the omnipotent, omniscient, omnipresent God. So where else should we go? Thank you, Lord. Thank you for being there for us, for caring about us. The word says, what is man that thou art mindful of him, or the son of man that thou visitest him? Who are we? And yet you invite us to cast our cares before you because you care so much for us. So we cast our children before you, Lord. We ask you to please continue to be with them, to guide them, to send the Holy Spirit to those children out there who are not walking with you. We pray that your Holy Spirit will just continue to work on them, to convince them, to convict them of sin, Lord, and to let them know that you love them and that you have a plan for their lives. We thank you that you have a plan. Thank you, Lord Jesus, that you said that the enemy wants to kill, steal, and destroy, but you have come that we might have life and that we might have it more abundantly. And that's what we pray for our children,
2: yes,
1: the abundant life in Christ. They might not know it, but we know that your Holy Spirit is working on them. So please encourage the hearts of the mothers and the aunties and the grandmothers who are watching their children. Maybe they're seeing them go down, down, down, just like I saw Mark and Jason, but you brought them back.
2: Amen.
1: What a gift, Lord. And I thank you so much. And I pray that for my sisters and brothers who are listening, who hear these testimonies, I pray that their hearts will be encouraged. Thank you so much for all that you do for us and for the plans that you have for our children. We thank you, Lord. In Jesus' name we pray. Amen.
2: Amen. Amen. Father, we thank you for the time that we've been able to spend today. We pray that hearts have been encouraged, that faith has been increased.
1: Yes.
2: In Jesus' name.
1: Amen.
2: Amen. Donna, Yvonne, thank you so much for joining us today. It's been such a blessing to hear your testimonies. Let's keep praying for our children. Listeners, thank you for joining us. We hope you'll join us next time as we discuss the amazing gift of prayer.
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9: 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Stay tuned. I pray His Spirit will speak directly to your heart. But first, a little music.

0: February 22 is going to be a very special day here at the Palm Bay Church. We're going to have a baptism, and there are many who have been preparing. There are those who felt that in the last few months, God has renewed his relationship with them, and they want to be rebaptized. Whoever you are, just be sure that you let Elder Jackson know as we prepare for those who will go down in the watery grave of baptism. If you have your Bibles with you, you got your sword today. Turn with me to the book of 1 Kings, chapter 17. The book of 1 Kings, chapter 17, verse 9. The Bible says there, God speaking to Elijah says, "Arise, get thee to Zarephath, which belongeth to Zidon, and dwell there. Behold, I have commanded a widow woman there to sustain thee." So he arose and went to Zarephath. And when he came to the gate of the city, behold, the widow woman was there gathering of sticks. And he called to her and said, "Fetch me, I pray thee, a little water in a vessel that I may drink." And as she was going to fetch it, he called to her and said, "Bring me, I pray thee, a morsel of bread in thine hand." And she said, "As the Lord thy God liveth, I have not a cake, but an handful of meal in a barrel, and a little oil in a cruse. And behold, I am gathering two sticks, that I may go in and dress it for me and my son, that we may eat it and die." And Elijah said unto her, "Fear not, go and do as thou hast said, but make me thereof a little cake first, and bring it unto me, and after make for thee and for thy son. For thus saith the Lord God of Israel, the barrel of meal shall not waste, neither shall the cruse of oil fail, until the day that the Lord sendeth rain upon the earth." And as she went and did according to the saying of Elijah, and she and he and her house did eat many days. My message this morning, the Lord will provide. The Lord will provide. Somebody needs this message this morning. The Lord will provide. Being a prophet in Israel sometimes was as popular as being an arms inspector in Iraq. It was stressful work. It was dangerous work. When the leaders saw Elijah coming, they would curse at him. Elijah often had to condemn political leaders for their evil deeds. But Elijah had to have so much courage, brothers and sisters, to denounce leaders and pronounce upon them the judgments of God. Ahab, king of Israel, the Bible says, was one of those leaders. He did more evil in the eyes of the Lord, the Bible says, than any of the kings before him. He did more to provoke the Lord, the God of Israel, to anger than did all the kings of Israel before him. As God's representative, Elijah was instructed to tell Ahab that judgment was on its way. The prophet stood in the presence of the king and said, "As the Lord, the God of Israel, lives, there will be neither dew nor rain in the next few years unless and until I say so." Woo! As God had warned, a terrible drought fell over all Israel. But God in his mercy provided sustenance for Elijah. At the brook Cherith, Elijah had water to drink. He was supplied with food by God's unusual FedEx delivery system. God supplied Elijah through same-day delivery. Are you listening to me? Every day, God sent ravens to deliver food to his prophet. God owns everything, you know. Controls all creation, and you never know how God will provide for his children. Day after day, Elijah learned that you can depend upon God to provide whatever you need. No, it wasn't Loma Linda, but it was food. It wasn't Worthington. It wasn't a chef's delicacy, but it was food. It wasn't served from silver-plated spoons, but rather from the mouth of birds. But when you're really hungry, it really doesn't matter. Almost 2 years, Elijah was sustained by ravens, have mercy, bringing food every day. As the grip of the drought tightened, the brook began to dry up, and with each passing day, Elijah noticed that the water levels of the brook began to sink a little lower. And he realized that he was running out of water, but you know, my God always has a backup plan for the backup plan. Are you listening to me? God had provided Elijah a backup plan. He told Elijah, now go to Zarephath. Stay there. I've commanded a widow to supply you with food. I'm sure Elijah said, Lord, you want me to go to a foreign country in the middle of a drought and rely on the charity of a hungry woman for food? That doesn't compute. Elijah knew that he was going from very little to nothing. And God sent Elijah from Kereth. And it's interesting, when you study the words, those words, Kereth and Zarephath. Kereth means drought. Zarephath means smelting furnace. So you could interpret that to mean that Elijah was going out of the frying pan into the furnace. God commanded, and Elijah obeyed. You see, Elijah lived so close to God, he always knew that no matter, as long as you're following the Lord, he will provide. He knew if you took the steps God commands you to take, he will provide. At first, it didn't make much sense, but Elijah took God at his word. He knew that, as the psalmist David put it, the Lord delights in the way of the man whose steps he has made firm. When the brook dried up, sun crept slowly over the eastern sky. A widow woman, she was there in Zarephath. She heard the rumblings of hunger in the belly of her young child. She did all she could to fight back the hopelessness. When her husband was alive, he was able to gather food to feed his family. And there are people here today. There are ladies here today. There are widows here today who'd never thought they could provide for themselves without a man. Are you with me today? This widow knew how well she had rationed the little food that she could secure. She also knew that this little oil and meal was the last of what she had. And that morning she got up, began making preparations, the Bible tells us, for what she thought would be her final meal. She went over in her mind exactly how much she had left and how much she had to put together. She knew she had only enough flour and oil for one meal. And those who saw her could not believe how much weight she had lost. They really believed she could not live much longer. In her eyes, you could see death staring. Even if they wanted to help her, they had to think of their own families first. And at the outskirts of the city, the Bible tells us she was gathering some sticks with which to cook her final meal, when suddenly behind her she heard a voice. She turned to see who it was. She saw a ghastly sight, a man wearing animal skin and a leather belt about his waist. It was Elijah. Lady, he said, bring me a little water in a cup that I may drink. Oh, and while you're doing that, bring some bread too. She said, sir, you must not be from around here. There is no bread or food to be found anywhere. I was just preparing a meal, a final meal for myself and my son, so that we may eat and die. Do not fear, said Elijah. And Elijah says to her, go and do as you have said, but make me a small cake from it first and bring it to me first. Sound like first fruits. Sound like tithe. Bring it to me first, and then make some for yourself and your son. For thus the Lord of God of Israel says, the bin of flour shall not be used up, the jar shall not run dry. With confidence and courtesy, this woman went and did as Elijah said. She got back to her home, opened up the door. God says, listen. Got out the last she had, began preparing the last meal, not for herself, but for a bearded stranger in animal skins. What faith? She could have said to herself, let me take care of my baby first. But in obedience, she decided to fix the bread for Elijah first. And imagine her surprise. Oh, Lord, when every new scoop into the flour bin brought forth more flour, and with every pouring of the jar came more oil. I want you to know, church, in life, obedience to God is so important. And I thought of this story when I read the scripture God put on my heart to preach this morning. And you'll find that scripture if you have your Bibles. Go with me to the book of Philippians, chapter 4, verse 19. This is an awesome promise that you need to pack in your handbag before you leave church today. Philippians 4, 19 says, but my God shall supply all your need according to his riches in glory by Christ Jesus. My God shall do what? Supply all your need according to his riches in glory by whom? Christ Jesus. Church, God sent Elijah to a little room to live with a starving widow. You know, the way of faith is not always smooth, but all things work together for good. God knows the end from the beginning. Paul said to the believers in Corinth, we live by faith, not by sight. She knew she had come to the end of her resources. This widow woman, she said, I don't have any bread. I'm scraping the barrel. But even today, church, there are people all over the earth who face the same situation as this widow woman. We are so blessed. We don't realize there are people, as we are speaking today, who are collecting sticks, trying to fix their last meal. They are innocent victims of wars, famines, refugees. There's a verse of a poem that says, oh God, that bread should be so dear and flesh and blood should be so cheap. This woman's eyes were focused on the handful of flour and the little oil she had left. And that voice from God, do not fear, for I am with you. Do not be dismayed, for I am your God. I will strengthen you. Go home. Do as you are commanded. And God will bless. The Bible says the jar of flour was not used up. The jug of oil did not run dry. Because my God shall supply all your need according to his riches in glory. Now your need will be different than mine. But we serve a God that can meet all need. Our needs may be different, but we serve the same unchanging God. We are hard pressed on every side, but not crushed, perplexed, but not in despair, because we've got a God who can supply all our needs. You got any rivers you think you can't cross? Any tunnels you can't go through? I want you to know he can do what no other can do. You met one need that I have. My God will meet all of your needs, says Elijah. You gave out of your poverty, but God will supply your needs out of his riches in glory. Church, God has not promised to supply all our greeds, but all our needs. And there's a difference. When the child of God is in the will of God, serving for the glory of God, he will have every need met. You don't believe what I'm saying to you this morning. Hudson Taylor often said, when God's work is done in God's way for God's glory, it will not lack for God's supply. I remember a young pastor came to a church that had been accustomed to raising its budget by suppers and bake sales and, are you listening to me? Fish fries and bazaars. And he told the church officers he didn't agree with that kind of program. He said, let's pray and ask God to meet every need. He suggested at the end of the month, pay your tithe, pay all the bills. And then he said, leave my salary till the last. Obviously wasn't an Adventist church. If there isn't enough money for my salary, then I'm the one who suffers and not the church. But I don't think anybody's going to suffer. The officers in the church were sure that both the pastor and the church would probably end up dying. But that wasn't the case. Every month, every bill was paid. At the end of the year, there was a surplus in the treasury for the first time in years. I was at a church last night in Indianapolis. I've never seen anything like this in all of my life. There was a building that this church was putting up. It was 85,000 square feet. It looked like an airplane hangar. Huge. And I said, when is it going to be completed? And the man who was taking me around said, Brother Phipps, we just want you to know that all of our property, all of our buildings, we don't have one mortgage. We put it before the Lord. The Lord takes care of it. In other words, if you're obeying his will and really need something, he'll supply it in his way, in his time. Make no mistake, prayer is the way God wants his children to get what they need. God not only confirmed what he will do, he also ordained that prayer would be the key that would unlock heaven's storehouse. God has ordained that you, if you maintain a close walk with him, if you expect, he will meet your every need. Apostle John did not say, we shall have the request, but he says, we know, John 5:15, we know that we have the request. Hallelujah. And that verb is present tense. We may not see the answer to a prayer immediately, but we have confidence that God has already answered our prayers. Faith is the substance of things you hope for, the evidence of things not seen. When you walk with God, you can have confidence that he has heard and answered every prayer. Prayer, what breathing is to the physical body, prayer is to the spiritual man. So if you do not pray, you will faint spiritually. So pray without ceasing. Now that doesn't mean that you're always mumbling. Amen? It has to do with the attitude of the heart. A Christian who has his heart fixed on Christ is trying to glorify him and is praying constantly even when he's not conscious of it. You're praying. I used to buy one of my favorite watches. I bought a Radio Shack watch for $20. I don't wear expensive watches. I probably could get a Rolex if I really tried. But I don't wear expensive watches. I had a little Radio Shack watch because it did something that no other watch could do. Every hour on the hour, it would whisper to me, it's time to pray. I got to fix the band. I want my watch back. You got to pray without ceasing. The famous preacher Spurgeon was working hard on a sermon one day, and he couldn't complete it. It got real late at night, and his wife said, why don't you go to bed, and I'll wake you up early. You can finish your sermon in the morning. Spurgeon was so tired, he dozed off in his sleep. he began to preach the sermon that was giving him so much trouble. His wife wrote down what he said, and the next morning gave her husband the notes. And he said, "Wow, that's exactly what I wanted to say." The message was in his heart. He couldn't even give expression to it.
1: 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Box 648008, Vero Beach, Florida 32964. That's P.O. Box 648008, Vero Beach, Florida 32964. Until next time, remember the words of Jesus: "I came that you might have life, and that life might be the more abundant life."
2: Fred Fox thought his little brother Norman died 80 years ago. But then Fred's wife went on the internet and discovered that Norman was alive. And as you can imagine, it didn't take the 87 and 82-year-old brothers long to plan a grand reunion. You know, some people wonder if we'll ever be reunited with our loved ones in heaven. But not me. If a mere human invention like the internet can bring brothers together after so long, how hard can it be for God to bring people together? In fact, He'd like to do that even while we're here on earth. Do you feel isolated or maybe alienated from others? God has a fellowship for you right here on earth. It's His church. Your brothers and sisters are there waiting to be reunited with you. Check it out this weekend. This is Lonnie Melashenko.
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1: Happy Sabbath! We're so glad that you have joined us both here, our 3ABN family here for camp meeting, as well as you at home. Thank you for being part of our 3ABN family. We're in the middle of our 3ABN summer camp meeting, Courage in the Conflict. This afternoon is a special program. It's our prayer panel. We're going to bless the Lord, as it says in Psalm 103, O my soul, and all that is within him, bless his holy name. We're going to bring before the Lord the petitions on our hearts. In our audience here, our 3ABN family has already submitted prayer requests, which we will be reading and sharing with you at home. We can pray over that together. We're going to be talking about the process of prayer, the prayer of confession, the prayer of surrender, the prayer of intercession, and the prayer of thanksgiving. I have some of my 3ABN family here with me on the stage, Pastor John and Angela Loma Cain. So glad you both are here. Angie, what are you talking about?
2: So glad to be here today. I am talking about intercessory prayer, praying for others. It's so important to pray for other people.
1: Amen. Pastor John, what's your topic?
3: Mine is good for the soul, but hard on the reputation. The prayer of confession. It's going to reveal what that is and what it isn't.
1: Amen. We have Jason and Francine Bergman here. So glad you both are here this afternoon. Aunt Francine, what are you talking about? What are you
4: sharing? I'm talking about thankfulness and how we need to be grateful in Christ. And sometimes that opens more opportunities than we realize.
1: Yeah. And Jason, what's your topic here?
5: So I'm going to be talking about surrender, and I know no one has a problem with surrendering. And we're going to talk about those things that help us when we surrender and those that do not.
1: Oh, I like that. I'm going to look forward to that. And Greg, my husband Greg, usually he's hosting with me, but he's in the audience, and we'll be having prayers from some of our 3ABN family here in just a bit. And we have our brother Tim Parton at the piano. And Tim, you want to lead us in something musical as we start here?
6: Sing with me, my Jesus.

0: As we come into your presence, as we open up your word, we ask that you, your Holy Spirit, would be here, that you would come in, that you would teach us, that your presence would be felt in this place. We ask you in the precious and holy name of Jesus. Amen. Pastor John, let's turn it over to you. The prayer of confession.
1: When a person is caught in a crime, they ask, what do you confess? And you don't get three choices. You just get two. They say guilty or not guilty. And I believe the same is true when it comes to the Christian. If we understand that the Lord only gives us, really, we only have two options. And if we acknowledge our guilt before God, something needs to take place. One of the first things the Bible says about confession is in Proverbs 28:13. And this is a confession, first of all, to God. He who covers his sins will not prosper, but whoever confesses and forsakes them will have mercy. So sometimes we think that confessing makes us look bad. Well, we may feel bad in the presence of humanity, but confession puts us in the right alignment with God. It says to the Lord, we are honest about who we are. As David says, my sin is ever before me. And I believe one of the first steps in getting right with God is we have to admit who we are and what we've done. And then the second thing is, why is confession good for us? We all know 1 John 1:9. Let's say it together. If we confess our sins, he is faithful and just to forgive us our sins and to do what? Cleanse us from all unrighteousness. So that's the second thing. First of all, we acknowledge who we are in the presence of God. And that confession must also accompany something forsaking. Because a lot of people say, I'm sorry I did that, but they keep doing it. God is not into repetitious. Although there are instances in Scripture where the Lord forgave. We talk about Mary. 7 separate times he cast the demon out of Mary. But the Lord is more concerned about a person who's willing to not only confess, but to change. You know how ridiculous it would be, and I know parents, you probably understand this. Your child say, I promise I'll never do that again. 20 minutes later. But I really meant it, Mom. And you know what? When we say the same thing to the Lord, there's something else that we need to recognize. We, in and of ourselves, are not capable of holding ourselves from the repetition of the sin that sometimes may grab us. You know, Ellen White talks about the need to confess. She says in the book Steps to Christ, the conditions of obtaining mercy of God are simple and just and reasonable. The Lord does not require us to do some grievous thing in order that we may have the forgiveness of sin. We need not make long and wearisome pilgrimages or perform painful penances to commend our souls to the God of heaven or to expiate our transgression. But he that confesseth and forsaketh his sin shall have mercy. Then the other thing, sometimes we offend a person. I think one of the greatest challenges today is some of us would rather work for God and not with each other.
2: Yes.
1: Right? There are people that work for God that do not talk to other people in their own fellowship. As a pastor, I won't mention names, but it's in every church. There are people that would work and they're diligent and people think they're the best laborer, but they don't talk to other people. And they fail to realize that the strength of the church is unity. The day of Pentecost was a time where people that had differences got together and prayed and confessed their differences to one another. And then they came into unity, and then the Holy Spirit was poured out. The church is in danger of not having the Holy Spirit's presence being poured out when members are more concerned about working for God than working until we come to the unity of the faith. So the Bible says in James 5:16, confess your trespasses to one another and pray for one another that you may be healed. The effective, fervent prayer of a righteous man avails much. So when we confess to one another, Not to every, thank you, honey, not to everybody else, because some people rather say, you know, I really don't like Jason Bergman, I really don't. Pray for me. And they've just destroyed his name in the ears of somebody else. You got to remember, if you do that, you can beat a pillow on a windy day, but you can never get the feathers back. And also, if you're married, we have practiced this in our marriage. If you have issues with one another, don't tell other people how bad your husband or wife is, because when you fix it, they'll never remember, they'll never forget it. So keep that towards each other. And lastly, one more. Isaiah 61, verse 1. The Spirit of the Lord God is upon me, because the Lord has anointed me to preach good tidings to the poor. He has sent me to heal the brokenhearted. And finally, Micah 4, 2. But to you who, Malachi 4, 2. But to you who fear my name, the Son of Righteousness shall arise with healing in his wings. So confession 1. It cleans your heart before God. It removes your guilt and you are cleansed. It removes the barriers between one another, and it's the precursor to having unity of the faith and be those who work together with God and with each other.
0: Amen. Thank you so much, Pastor John. You brought up something about unity and working with each other. So here's a question, just throw out. Anyone want to jump in and answer? How does confession of sin to God actually help us in how we interact with other people? What's the correlation between confession of sin to God to working with other people?
1: Well, it reminds you that you are not better than other people. Sometimes, until we recognize, that's what the Bible says, you who are spiritual, if there's somebody that's faulty, you who are spiritual, restore such a one in the spirit of meekness, lest you also be tempted. So we have to recognize that we are not above frailties. We're not above perfection. So when you recognize that, then you begin to look at brothers and sisters as God looks at you.
0: I love that. Any other thoughts?
2: I just kept thinking about the will of God. You're realizing that it's not your will or what you want, but more what Christ would want you to do or act. It's more your character development.
3: I think of, you know, people who criticize, they have this log in their own eye, and they don't realize it until maybe someone tells them, well, you know, or reflect on ourselves that we have issues. And then once we find that out, we can be a little more sensitive and a little more considerate. And I think that helps with our Christian experience that, you know, we have patience for others. And I think patience is a commodity that is harder to find today.
0: That's true. I'm reminded of David's prayer, Psalm 139. Search me, O God, know my heart. Try me or investigate me and know my thoughts. And see if there is any wicked way in me. And lead me in the way everlasting. Tim, maybe we have a song about that.
4: Let's sing that very thing.

0: Is that your desire today? God, would you search my heart and cleanse me from every sin? We're going to come right now to Greg in the audience here and some special prayer requests and prayer time.
1: Yeah, absolutely. Thank you, Jill. It's a blessing to be here in the audience with our 3ABN family. I'm here with Christine and Arnie. And what state are you guys from?
2: Iowa.
1: Iowa, okay, that's a few hours from 3ABN. And Jill, we received a lot of prayer requests here that came in. We're not going to be able to get to all of them, but we'll definitely mention some here. Let me ask you one of your favorite scriptures, and then we'll go to these prayer requests.
2: Okay, it's Psalms 91, verse 2. I will say of the Lord, He is my refuge and my fortress, my God. In Him I will trust.
1: Amen. What a great promise. This prayer request comes from Rita and Francisco. Please pray for our son to open his heart back to God and be back in God's arms so we can be together in eternity. Also, please pray for the church's outreach, especially the prison ministry work. This request comes from Sophia. Please pray for my grandma. Anita says, please pray for the salvation of our children and grandchildren. And this one here from Carla. Pray for Carissa and family to be reunited and healed. Also for them to find an apartment. And then one more. This comes from Judith. Prayer for salvation for my sons. We can just really feel family here, right, in these prayer requests, Christine. Okay. Let's pray.
2: Dear Heavenly Father, we thank you so much for the children that you have given us.
1: Amen.
2: We thank you for helping us to raise them. And we pray at this time that the world is a terrible place for them to grow up.
1: Mm-hmm.
2: I pray that you will bring them back to the fold.
1: Amen.
2: Bring them back to the church. Show them the way.
1: Mm-hmm.
2: Help them to be strong. We each have our prayers for our children and our grandchildren and even great-grandchildren. I have one of my own.
1: Mm-hmm.
2: And I pray each and every day that you will bless them. Put your loving arms around them and protect them. In Jesus' name I pray. Amen.
1: Amen. Amen. Amen. Thank you.
0: Amen. Thank you so much, Christine and Greg, there for that. Closely aligned with the prayer of confession is the prayer of surrender. So, Jason, talk to us about that prayer of surrender.
3: Well, like I said in the beginning, surrender is a tough one, is it not? Many of us strive for success or security or even control. And when we decide that one of those is not important, we're giving up control, right? I reflect on how God and how the forces, you know, good and evil, when you look at the character of God, you can reflect on His power versus my imperfections. And when I look at that, I realize that it is so important that we understand where we come from. Who are we? What is our purpose? And I think we may have lots of education. We may have lots of experiences. However, in my life, I find that when I get confident, I think that I can do it. And I have this control that, you know, I will get this done. I had a situation when I was in Michigan, and I've been working in treasury and accounting and finance for over 30 years. And when I was in Michigan, I was managing an annuity fund, and I was dealing with this spreadsheet that I called From Down Under. And it was a very difficult, it had a lot of present value of annuity due, it was very complex. And if you mess up on one little thing, the whole spreadsheet doesn't work. And I spent hours. I had done it before many times. And I finally, after a few hours, I finally got on my knees and I said, you know, Lord, I don't know where this problem is. I said, I've looked everywhere and I can't find it. And I've done this spreadsheet 100 times each month. And so I asked the Lord, because I had no more time and I just used up a bunch of time. And I got off the floor, and within less than 2 minutes, the Lord brought my eyes to a specific spot in that spreadsheet. And I looked at him like, well, that's not supposed to be there. So it's interesting that you need to know where you come from, and you need to know what your strengths are, and you need to put those aside. Because God sees the end from the beginning, right? We can't do that. We can see in front of us. We can assume we have experiences, but there's a lot of unknowns going on, right? Although we like being in control, right? We want to know what's going to happen. What I find is if we do not surrender, we have fear of the unknown, fear of the future. We have this illusion of control. We basically really don't understand. We have ego and pride to deal with. And we have pain, past pain, that we haven't given up. I talked with an office.

0: they're snares, and they're subtle at times. And if we don't consider that God's in control, we're going to get stuck. And it's amazing how the time has passed in 4.5 minutes. But I wanted to share with you, when we know who the vine is, where the source of everything in John 15:5, where it says, I am the vine, ye are the branches. He who abides in me and I in him beareth forth much fruit. For without me you can do nothing. I love the promise in John 15:7, which says, if ye abide in me and my words abide in you, ye shall ask what you will and it shall be done unto you. That's power. That's, you know, this is not human intervention. This is God's intervention. And in Jeremiah, God talks about, he has thoughts of peace for you, not of evil, to give you a future and a hope. And that's in Jeremiah 29:11, and read through 13, because Jesus wants your good. He wants you to be successful, and he has a plan for each one of you, because he has given you each gifts to be utilized, not for yourself, but for others.
1: Amen. Thank you so much, Jason. Surrender is not always an easy thing, is it, panel? It can be difficult. We know we're supposed to, but how would you say someone can surrender? What if something's really difficult and you're just saying, I'm having a hard time surrendering this or giving this up? Any thoughts on that?
2: Pray the prayer, Lord, make me willing to be willing. Lord, the spirit is willing, but the flesh is weak. Just pray that simple. Lord, help me to be willing to be willing. Not my will, but yours be done.
3: And I think the sooner we acknowledge that, the more quickly we can find that peace. I think sometimes we do think we can do it on our own. And the older we get, either hopefully you're growing in spiritually and you're realizing, Lord, I'd like to see how you're going to handle this one. You know, just put it back on him and say, I'm weak, but I know you're bigger.
0: So in 1 Corinthians 7:22, it says, believers' true identity rests in Christ. So when we focus on Jesus, everything else becomes insignificant or less significant. And we can surrender knowing that God knows what's best for each one of us, and we just connect with him. And the more we connect, the more we'll have that peace. The more we have that understanding and the surety that God is with us and we're with God. And I think, you know, in a world where there's a lot of strife and there's no peace, to have peace is an amazing attribute.
1: It is beautiful. It only comes through the Lord Jesus and the power of the indwelling Holy Spirit. Tim, we have something about the Holy Spirit.

0: Greg, we're going to come to you, and I think you're with Darlene here. So let's hear some prayer requests.
1: Yes, absolutely. I'm here with Darlene. And Darlene, where are you all from?
2: From Texas, Fort Worth, Texas.
1: That's a pretty good drive from there to here.
2: Yes, it is.
1: Thanks for being here at 3ABN CAM Meeting. Darlene, we have a number of prayer requests that have come in. A lot of these are going to be about health, but what's a scripture that's one of the favorites? Because it's hard to say what is your favorite, but I'm sure you have many.
2: One of my favorites is Proverbs.

0: 18:10. The name of the Lord is a strong tower. The righteous run to it and are safe.
1: Wow, praise God. That's a great promise. Let me just read some of these prayer requests that came in from you here. It says, and while you can just hear a mother's prayer here. This is from Angela. Pray for my son's healing. He's 38 years old and was diagnosed with glioblastoma last year. That's young, 38. He has two tumors in his brain. Please pray for him. And this is for Merlaine. Baby Tierra, here at camp meeting. She has a hole in her heart. She has surgery scheduled for July 7 at 7 a.m., so that's a month from now. But please pray that the Lord will heal and surgery will not be needed. Oh, I like that. Praise God. And this here, let's see. This is from Diane. Please pray for me to have a personal revival. I want to go back to Jesus and my family. Also, please pray for the Lord to open my womb so that me and my husband can have a baby. Yes. All right, let's pray.
0: Dear Heavenly Father, you are our Creator, our Redeemer. And Lord, you are the great physician. Father, as we come to you this afternoon, Lord, we just want to lift up to you this young man with a glioblastoma. Father, he is in the prime of his life, and I know that in your world there would never have been sickness, but because of sin, Lord, we have these problems, and Lord, as our great physician, Lord, we come to you and we lift him up to you, Father, that you, if it is your will heal his body. Lord, we have a young baby who has a hole in the heart, and Father, you can repair this. You can speak the word only.
1: Amen.
0: But Lord, if for some reason you do not repair it and there is surgical intervention needed, I pray that there would be healing. And Amen. This young girl or child might grow up to know you, to love you, and to serve you.
1: Amen.
0: And Lord, for the woman who is wanting to find her way back to you, Lord, Amen. We know that your word says that anyone who comes to you, you will in no way cast out.
1: Amen.
0: So, Lord, just draw her closer to you. And in that process, Lord, might they have a child together and know the joy of parenthood. And we look to see what you will do, Lord. And we know that all things will work out for good to them that love God. Thank you, dear Jesus, for all that you give us and do for us. In Jesus' name I pray. Amen.
1: Amen. Thank you, Darlene.
2: Amen. Thank you, Greg. Thank you, Darlene. Angie, I was just thinking that last prayer request, we kind of identify with that request. And I was thinking of all the spiritual children you and Pastor John have. I was thinking of you being a mother in Israel and mentoring so many women. And part of, to me, I'm not a mom, but part of being a mom is intercession. Praying for others. So talk to us about the prayer of intercession.
3: Amen. As a pastoral team, we have done many intercessory prayers for people that says, Pastor, I cannot pray. I'm going through a great difficulty. And we have done that. And the Lord always comes through. In the book of James 5:16, it says, pray for one another, that you may be healed. The effectual, everybody say it with me, fervent prayer, just man or woman, availeth much. I had a wonderful mother. My dad died and left eight hungry children. And this was in England. And that's, anyway, my mom had to come to America with all of us in gradual. But I saw my mom through the years pray for every one of her children by name. She'd be on her knees praying. She was a wonderful, godly example of a praying mother. And I tell you, my mother's prayers are still with me to this day. I've seen God answer prayers from, even though she's laid to rest, I've seen God answered prayers. And when I was in California at one of our churches, this lady would say to me, one of our faithful, godly women, she would say, Sister Hughes, she'd say, Sister Pastor, whenever you see an ambulance or a fire truck going, pray. And I thought, what a great idea. I do. And to this day, whenever I see an ambulance racing somewhere, there's someone on the other end that needs you, Lord. And I'll pray for them, or ambulance, or fire truck, whatever the need is, I'd pray for that person, whoever it is, or several people. Intercessory prayer is important. Jesus ever liveth to make what? Intercession for us all. And that's who he is. He's interceding for us. In Job 42, verse 10, because it says, pray for those who have hurt you. Have you been hurt before? Yes, pray for those. It says, and the Lord restored Job's losses when he prayed for his friends. Job's friends misunderstood him, accused him, and added to his suffering. Yet God instructed Job to pray for them. That's a difficult thing, to pray for somebody that's hurt you in a terrible way. But I've done that. I've learned that, to pray for that person. And it softened my heart. It helped me, even though I'm praying for them, the pain, but it helped me to forgive them. And it's just been such a wonderful experience for me. And mothers, what does the Bible say in Isaiah 49:25? Contend with me. Come on, and I will contend with you. And what will he do? I will save your children. So have intercessory prayer for your children. It's so important to do that. And pray for those who have lost hope. There are people that have no hope. Pray for those people. In 1 Thessalonians 5 verse 11 says, therefore comfort each other and edify one another. All around us there are people carrying invisible burdens. Some are discouraged, some are grieving, some are fighting battles no one knows about. And you know, there's times when I'm in bed and the Lord puts someone on my heart and I'll start praying for them. And the Lord, sometimes I'm saying, wow, I'll wake up in the night and I'm like, oh, I have to pray for that person. The Lord put that person on my heart. In conclusion, pray for those person that has hurt you. Pray for someone who has lost hope, someone who needs salvation. For when we bring others into the presence of God by living faith, we discover that the greatest blessing of prayer is not merely what God does for them, but what God does for us, in us and for us. And I love this one here. Prayer does not become powerful when other people hear it. It becomes powerful when God hears it. The world rewards what is public. God often works through what is private. Before there was a sermon, there's prayer. Before there was ministry, there was secret prayer. Before there was power, there was surrender. Some of the greatest prayers in history were never heard by a congregation, never posted online, never celebrated by men, yet having heard every word. The strength of a believer is not revealed on a platform. It is revealed in the place where nobody is watching. Matthew 6 verse 6 says, when you pray, what do? Go into your room, your closet, close the door and pray to your Father who is unseen. How much of your walk with God would remain if nobody else saw it? So in conclusion, remember, pray for others, but remember those private secret prayers are some of the most important prayers I have experienced in my life.
2: Amen. Thank you so much, Angie. As we think about intercession and praying for other people and the needs of other people, how does intercession allow God to work in an even greater way in that individual's life? how does intercession, because God is already omnipotent, he can do anything, God can already work, so how does our prayer impact how God can work in other people's lives?
4: You know, the Bible talks about believing. When you ask in faith, you do so believing. When we see God's answer to the prayer that we prayed, it strengthens, as Hebrews 11:6, without faith it is impossible to please him. When we pray, we believe that he is, and that he rewards those who diligently seek him. So when we pray about circumstances, situations, people, and we see the prayer answered, we've said to people through the years, we don't need any scientific evidence that God exists. We see his existence through our answered prayers for others and for ourselves. So what it does, it confirms and affirms our faith that, Lord, we wouldn't be asking you if we did not believe you were there. And God rewards that faith by moving the mountains. If you simply pray, if you only have the faith of a mustard seed, he'll honor that prayer.
3: And let them know that you're praying for them.
4: That's another thing.
3: It's important to let others know. Through the years, we've prayed for your sister, haven't we? So many years. And of course, she did pass away. But before she passed away, she gave her heart to the Lord. And I just praise God. He's not willing that any should perish. But if you have someone you're praying for, don't give up. Keep praying. The Lord is listening. Sometimes you may be laid to rest and you don't see. Matter of fact, there's a lady on our Wednesday night Bible study. She said, I left the church and my mother prayed for me for many years. And I went to her funeral and everything, and she didn't even know, of course, that I came back. But she said, heaven is going to be beautiful because I'll see my mother again, and she'll be so happy to see the fruit of her womb. So mothers, fathers, keep praying. Don't give up. God is on the throne, and he's going to answer that prayer.
5: Let's sing this.

0: Are you grateful that our Father hears? Are you grateful that our Father answers? Are you grateful that in our deepest, darkest moments, He's our friend and He's with us? What a gift. Greg, we'll come back to you and Brother Ron.
1: Yeah, absolutely. I'm here with Ron, Brother Ron, and Sister Sherry. Sorry, I had that wrong. Jerry, I got it. Okay, yes, and where are you guys from?
2: Huntsville, Alabama.
1: Okay, that's a what, 4 or 5 hour drive from Three of In Camden?
2: About five, yeah. Mm-hmm.
1: Thanks for being here, Three of In Camden. All right, so what's one of your favorite scriptures today?
2: Well, this one I like is, I love all the Psalms, but this one in particular, Psalm 102, verses 1 and 2, I think applies. Hear my prayer, O Lord, and let my cry come unto thee. Hide not thy face from me in the day when I am in trouble. Incline thine ear unto me in the day when I call. Answer me speedily.
3: Amen.
1: Amen. Praise God. This is a great scripture. All right, so we have a number of prayer requests here that have come in. This says, please pray for my three sons, three daughter-in-laws, and nine grandchildren to know the love of Jesus. Yeah, all right. Praise the Lord. Let's see here. So we have here, the Lord has given me a project of building homes for the homeless and elderly. Pray for the direction as to the use of this property and means to get it started. Well, that's excellent. And then please pray to melt the heart of a bully to Christ's love. Wow, that's quite a prayer request. And then pray for my wife and our family that we will allow God to have His way and we will follow where He leads. This is from Lawrence. And then this says, please pray for our son. He is struggling in the faith. He does not think Sabbath keeping is important and getting more and more drawn into the world. That's anonymous there. So a lot of prayer requests again for family and for direction in life. So let's pray for them.
2: Dear Father in heaven, we thank you, Lord, for your grace and mercy and love and long-suffering to us. Thank you for this opportunity to come to you in prayer. And I ask, first of all, that you forgive my sins and cleanse me of all unrighteousness so that my prayers will be heard. We pray for these individuals who have written down their prayer requests, Lord. They have projects and ideas and things they want to do. We pray that you would guide and direct them as to the use and provide all the resources they need. We pray for the families, Lord. We all have these same concerns for our families, our children, our young people who are growing up and kind of leaning out toward the world. Draw them back in through your love. Remind them of the simple things they've learned about you and use those things to draw them closer. And be with those who are hurting and sad. Be with those who are just in the valley of decision about many things in their lives, their marriages, their homes. We just ask for your Holy Spirit to lead and guide and draw us closer and closer to you and use us for your kingdom and for your glory. And most of all, Lord, save us together in your kingdom. Help us to stay focused on you and not turn our eyes to the left or right. And as we heard in the Psalms, answer us speedily according to your will and give us the patience to wait on you. We thank you and we praise you in Jesus' name. Amen.
1: Amen. Thank you so much, Ron and Jerry.
0: Amen. Thank you so much, Greg and Brother Ron. How many of you, I was just struck listening to the prayer requests, and I know as we talk and pray with people, so many requests are around kids. Do you notice that? Kids, grandkids, that they would know Jesus, that they would walk with Him. How many of you are praying for kids or grandkids right now? See? Yeah. The Lord hears. The Lord will contend with those, like you quoted, that contend with me, and the Lord will save our children. Yes. And then we can rejoice, Aunt Francine. You have the prayer of Thanksgiving, and sometimes Thanksgiving's easy when stuff is going well, but what about when it's difficult? Wow, I don't know where you're going, but talk to us about the prayer of Thanksgiving.
4: You have a good point, and I was thinking the same thing about our children. I keep hearing that over and over again, and I'm struggle because one of the grandparents here at Camp Meeting is she had her grandkids coming for our programming, and then now she has no contact with the grandkids, and so she feels heartbroken because she can't even witness about Christ. And hopefully many of you can even still communicate with your grandchildren. That's something to still be thankful for, if you can still have that communication, because it's by your example that they can see Christ. And just even when they see you praying in a quiet corner, I mean, it's the little things that sometimes make the biggest difference. And when we're talking about Thanksgiving, I often think of when we have prayer, we often say, you know, this is what needs to happen. We have the intercession and, all right, Lord, I'm working on my own spirit and, well, you need to surrender. But sometimes when we consider being thankful and all the little things, sometimes we take things for granted and it shifts our thinking to focus more on God and His character and who He really is. He is the maker of everything good. And sometimes we find these texts, and we know these texts, like in Colossians 4:2, continue earnestly in prayer, being vigilant in it with thanksgiving. So your prayer should be thankful, even that you have grandchildren, even though they feel like they're straying away. As long as they have breath, there's an opportunity for them to still surrender for God. So maybe their walk is a little different, and this world has a lot against them. But again, keep that prayer and thankful that you have opportunity to maybe witness, even if it's a small way. Philippians 4:6, be anxious for nothing. I get anxious a lot. But in everything, by prayer, supplication, and it includes thanksgiving,
1: That's right. Let
4: your requests be made known to God. So thanksgiving is a prayer, part of the prayer that we should be including. Sometimes we are so concerned about what's happening in the world that we forget God is mighty. And therefore, that's why we can enter His gates with thanksgiving and enter his gates with praise. And He has so many blessings for us, but we almost have to get our heart in the right tune that God can use us and be thankful that we have opportunity to witness for Him. Thanksgiving is often brought to us because I often think of thanksgiving as part of praise. I don't know why, but for me, there's a little difference, but once you have thanksgiving and you know what to be thankful for, then you acknowledge who God is and His character. And that's what we should be praising God for and saying, how mighty is our God, all the great things He has done. And you realize how wonderful of a Father we actually have, and we can call Him Father. And yet He's the creator of the universe. I mean, how amazing is that? And, I mean, there's times when we see that He's the character. I mean, we learn about His character, that He was yesterday, today, and for how long?
3: Forever.
4: I'm so thankful for that. And that He gives us life. He gives us so many times our protection that we take for granted. Our family, our friends, maybe we can witness to them. Maybe they witness to us and encourage us. Opportunity for spiritual growth, that we have an opportunity to read the Bible. Do we ever take that for granted? I don't know about you, but I often do. Can we be used for the kingdom of God? Who can we bring? We have that opportunity to witness and say, hey, let's bring somebody for the kingdom of God. I have to tell you a story that I told the kids in some of their divisions. There was a boy named Willie, and he was playing in the yard with his dog when a Honda Accord stopped in the front yard and grabbed Willie, threw him in the car. Some of you may know this story. And Willie was fearful. He was as scared as he could be. But then his fear turned to faith and trust. And he decided to sing every praise for 1 hour, 2 hours. By the third hour, the person that was driving, the captor, kept saying, be quiet, I can't stand it anymore, stop it. But he kept singing the same song every praise. Finally, the captor stopped the car. Get out. He went to a neighbor's house, And he said what happened, and he was safe. You know what? I think God answered that boy's prayer. Every praise. We have to praise God no matter what our circumstances are.
0: Amen. Thank you, Aunt Francine. How does being thankful or having a thankful heart or offering the prayer of thanksgiving, how does it change us?
4: Well, for me, it keeps growing my faith. I have to say that, you know, sometimes when you realize the small things that God has done, you're waiting, okay, Lord, what are you going to do on the bigger things? I don't know how you're going to solve that. And so for me, and I think it's encouraging because it has a ripple effect to other people. And then your stories can have an impact for somebody else.
5: Well, I kind of relate this praising to surrender. I'm sure you do this too, but sometimes I like praying for what the Lord will do. And I'm not sure all the time what he's going to do, but I know he wants the best for us. But when I surrender my will and say, you know, I'm not sure, and we praise him for what he's going to do, and we be silent and we watch, it's a great joy to see what the Lord does. And he will answer your prayer, maybe not the way you want, but he definitely will answer that prayer in a way that will be a blessing. Not always to you, but maybe to someone else.
4: Can I interject something? I was looking up some times in the Bible where it talks about thanksgiving and prayer. And it was interesting to me. I mean, we talk about Hannah, we talk about King David, but when Jesus prayed for Lazarus, for example, he said, I thank you that you may have heard, that you have heard me, and I know that you always hear me. If Jesus even says, I hear you, how much more does Christ hear us in your every prayer? I want to make sure that God hears you in your quiet hour of crying for your children. He hears that earnest prayer.
6: Thank you, Francine, for saying that. Being heard is something everybody wants. Being heard increases the reality that you're valuable to the person that's listening. And when David Psalmist says, I cried out to the Lord, and he heard me and inclined his ear towards me. That's powerful. In a world of billions of people, God has the time to lean in your direction. You know, I was on a plane once. Thank you for that. I was on a plane coming to meet my wife in Florida. And I was sitting next to the window, and I looked out the window, and then immediately I was taken in a vision. It was so beautiful. I was immediately in an azure blue room. And the door was tall, and I walked through the door, and Jesus was sitting on this tall throne. The room was completely azure blue, and it reflected off of his garment, and he said, come, talk to me. And I walked in. It was so fearless, and he just listened to me. That so overwhelmed me on the flight. I was in tears. I didn't want the young lady, who was an Asian young lady sitting next to me and another passenger on the outside. They were watching the movie. I was so overwhelmed that I didn't come back into conscious being until they said, flight attendants, prepare the cabin for landing. And I went like this. I had never had that experience before. And I tried my best to convey it to them in Florida, but I could not. And I asked the Lord, what was that all about? And he came back to me, I just wanted you to know that I hear you. And once it was so overwhelming, I'll give it back to you. But once it was so overwhelming, Molly was here, I had to go into Molly's office and say, yesterday I said this, and the Lord answered it today. I was thinking this, and somebody told me about it today. I was talking to somebody in production, and I said, wait, I know what you're going to say next. And I said it. They said, how did you know? I said, God showed it to me yesterday. And it happens always in my life. God shows me after he does something, he said, remember yesterday when you said that? I did it today. So yeah, to be heard is powerful. Before you call, I will answer. While you're yet speaking, I will hear.
0: That's so powerful. Do you want to be heard by the God of the universe? I do. Praise the Lord. He hears. He answers. Our God is good. Would you say that? You want to praise God for his goodness today. Thank you, Jesus.
7: He's with me.

0: God, we praise your goodness. Because you are good. You are faithful. You are love. You forgive. You cleanse. You redeem. You restore. You convict and you convert. God, thank you for what you've done in our lives. We surrender and we intercede for our family members just now, neighbors, community, even enemies. Lord Jesus, we lift them up before you and we ask right now that you would save them and work in their lives and save them in your kingdom at last. In Jesus' name, amen. We have just a few seconds left. Let's go around and have everyone share a closing comment. Angie, let's start with you.
1: Just continue to pray for your loved ones. Fervent prayer, righteous man or woman availeth much. Contend with God. Remember, contend with him and contend with you and will save your children. Never give up. My mother's prayers for her children is still going on.
2: The prayer of confession brings humility, and humility always comes before honor. Don't seek honor, seek humility, and know that when you confess, God will be glorified through that.
3: Don't be slow to pray. I can't wait when my daughter's gone on a trip, and she calls, and I'm like eager to hear what she has to say. God is eagerly wanting to hear you pray to him. Every moment, wherever you are, even in the depths of the ocean, no matter where you are, take that time to pray.
4: You know, when we surrender our control, we give up our imperfections for perfection. And I think when we realize who God is, our creator, our redeemer, and our friend, we can have 100% trust in him.
0: Amen. Thank you so much, Tim and Jason, Francine, Pastor John and Angie and Greg and each one of our prayer partners who prayed this afternoon. Thank you for joining us as well at home. Know that we love you, that we pray for you, and Shelley Quinn is coming up next, so stay tuned.

0: Greg and Jill Morricone are excited to be in Champaign, Illinois very soon, and they hope you'll join them at the Champaign Seventh-day Adventist Church on Saturday, June 13, for a full day of spiritual renewal and fellowship. Jill will be speaking on the theme of freedom found in forgiveness, and her message during the 11 a.m. morning worship service will be titled Fully Forgiven. 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For more information, call the church office at 217-356-1013 or email them at champaignsda@outlook.com. You can also find information at 3abn.tv/news. 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
1: 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Romans 12:2.

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1: Hello, friends, and welcome back to 3ABN 2026 summer camp meeting. And the title is powerful, Courage in the Time of Conflict. Has this been a blessed camp meeting? And right now the blessing is going to continue as our good friend Sister Shelley Quinn, the lady with many hats, loves the Lord. We call her the Covenant Lady. Her message is entitled, Courage to Trust the God of the Covenant. We know it's going to be a blessing. Before she comes and prays before her message, I'd like to invite Vonda Bierman to come. She's going to be singing a song entitled, Life is Hard, But God is Good.

Thank you, Vonda, for that beautiful song. Life is hard, but God is good. Amen. I think we could all testify to that. And I wished I had time to catch up with you personally and tell you some things that are going on in my life and JD's life. But guess what? We've got a really encouraging message that the Lord has given me for you. So I'm not going to take that time. Our message this hour is courage to trust the God of the covenant. And we will consider three covenant testimonies: the testimony of the past, the testimony of the present, and the testimony of the future. We want to welcome everybody who's watching us online or joining us or listening on the radio. We're so grateful that you're here, and I'm just so grateful that you all are here. I love you all, and we've got a great message ahead of us from the Bible. Let's pray. Loving Father, we just pause to come before you one more time today to thank you for your goodness, to thank you, Father, for our Lord and Savior Jesus Christ, to thank you for your word, to thank you for your Holy Spirit. My prayer now is that you will send your Spirit to be our teacher. Lord, get me out of the way. And just as I speak, I pray, Father, give me strong voice to testify of you. We love you. We praise you. In Christ we pray. Amen. Before we dive into these three testimonies, I want to take a few minutes to lay a foundation because not everybody knows definitions of things. So I'm going to answer three questions. First, when everything around us is uncertain, why can we trust the God of the covenant? God never changes. I'm the same yesterday, today, and forever, he says. I, the Lord, do not change. He cannot lie. He fulfills his promises. And guess what? He loves you. You can trust God. Both the Old Testament and the New Testament reveal a God of love who bends his heart toward us, undeserving sinners, with mercy, compassion, and redeeming love. So, that's why we can trust God. The second question is, what is God's everlasting covenant? I speak on the everlasting covenant quite a bit. I've written a book on that, Spotless, Experiencing the Everlasting Covenant Through Righteousness by Faith. But for people who may be watching and say, what is the everlasting covenant? It's simple. It is and has always been salvation by grace and righteousness by faith in the Messiah Christ. Now let's define grace. What is God's grace? It is his favor. It is a gift to helpless humanity. Grace cannot be earned by human effort. And then, what is righteousness? You know, there's two aspects to righteousness. There's the vertical aspect of being in right standing with God when we are justified by grace through faith. But there's also that horizontal aspect of living in harmony with his holy character and his will and his law. This cannot be achieved by human effort. Isaiah 64:6 says, all of our righteousness are like filthy rags. These are not just dirty rags. They're polluted rags. So our best efforts cannot bridge the gulf between sinful humanity and a holy God. But God is gracious, and he extends universal grace to all humanity. This he makes, he says, his sun to rise on the good and the evil.
He sends his rain on the just and the unjust. Universal grace to all men includes life, mercy, conscience, an invitation of the gospel, and the drawing power of the Holy Spirit. In 2 Peter 3:9, it says, God's loving heart is not willing that any should perish. God wants you to be saved. And Titus 2:11 says, the grace of God that brings salvation has appeared to all men. So what is saving grace? There's universal grace, then there's covenant grace. Covenant grace is deeper than universal mercy. Covenant grace is the saving, transforming relationship when we enter into covenant with God through faith in Christ Jesus. It is not merely receiving blessings from God. Covenant grace is belonging to God. By covenant grace, guilt is forgiven because Christ's perfect life record of righteousness is credited to us when we accept Him as our Savior and our Lord. By covenant grace, we are born again and given a new heart. You know, God's not interested in external compliance. What God wants is a new heart. He wants your heart. And you know what? When you give Him your heart, He'll give you a new heart. It's amazing. By covenant grace, we are born again. We're given this new heart, and Christ's righteousness is reproduced in us by the power of the Holy Spirit, resulting in a life that reflects God's love and obeys His will. So finally, and this is so important, we're talking about courage in the conflict. How do trust and courage interact? Trust is the foundation of faith. There's no faith if you don't trust God. It begins with understanding God's character, and God can be trusted. God is faithful. We have already said He never changes. The same God who initiates covenant relationship binds Himself to His people. He keeps His word. He fulfills His promises, and He never, never betrays those who belong to Him. Our covenant-making, covenant-keeping God. The Bible tells us over and over, He keeps covenant with those who keep covenant with Him, those who love Him and obey His commandments. But our trust is anchored most deeply in the cross, because there God did not merely say that He loved us. He demonstrated it. He did not merely offer forgiveness. He made a righteous way for sinners to be reconciled to Him. And the goal of the everlasting covenant is the great exchange of 2 Corinthians 5:21. God made Him who knew no sin to be sin for us, that we might become the righteousness of God in Christ Jesus. Probably one of my favorite verses. So as we are looking at this, our God is someone who our trust, trusting in Him, courage is born. And we move forward despite feeling afraid. I'm going to tell you, it's only human to feel afraid when we are faced with crisis. That's, God gave us this whole idea of the adrenaline to, but courage
doesn't come from ignoring the storm, but it comes from knowing that our anchor will hold in the storm. And Hebrews 6:19 says, hope in God's promises is the anchor of our soul. It is sure and steadfast, and it will keep you from drifting off course. And beware, the danger is in the drift. It's when you just start moving a little bit away. But when you know God's promise, courage is strengthened by Scripture. Courage requires Scripture, because believers not anchored in Scripture are tossed by every wind of fear, every wind of feeling, and every wind of pressure. But when your heart is rooted in the Word of God, then we find our solid foundation is on the rock. When the enemy says, you are forsaken, the Word says, I will never leave you or forsake you. When guilt says, you're too far gone, the Word says that the blood of Jesus Christ cleanses us from all sin. When fear says, you cannot endure, the Word says, my grace is sufficient for you. So biblical courage is obedience rooted in trust. Let me say that again. Biblical courage is obedience rooted in trust. Repeat that after me. Biblical courage is obedience rooted in trust. We can trust God's promises because He's faithful, and because He is the God who gives life to the dead and calls things that don't exist as if they already did. That's what Romans 4:17 tells us. See, God sees you as a saint under construction. He sees the end from the beginning. He knows that His power and His faithfulness is going to complete the good work that He began in you. Now, that changes the question. Rather than saying, can I see or understand how God is going to do this? Our question should be, has God spoken? And if God has spoken, you can trust it will happen. Trust is the foundation on which courage takes its stand. Turn to Revelation 12, verse 17. Revelation 12 and verse 17. And let's see how the testimony of God's covenant faithfulness fits into this equation. Revelation 22:17. And the dragon was enraged with the woman, and he went to make war with the rest of her offspring. That's the great controversy between good and evil. The rest of her offspring who keep the commandments of God, so covenant-keeping believers always obey God's word, and have the testimony of Jesus Christ. In the Greek, the word testimony comes from the root word evidence. We generally say, and it's true, the scripture says, the testimony of Jesus, the spirit of prophecy is the testimony of Jesus. That's true. But there's more to the testimony. It's not just testifying to the concerning future events. In the Greek, the word means the record. The record of the past is also the testimony of Jesus. The report, the witness, it's the revealed truth from God and Jesus Christ contained in Scripture. So listen now as we consider the testimony of the past, the present, and the future. The testimony of the past is God has never failed His word. Repeat that. The testimony of the past is God has never failed His word. Have you ever stood at the edge of something frightening? It's a diagnosis, a crisis. Maybe it's a family conflict. It's an uncertain future. Fear says, you're trapped. You're alone. You're not going to make it through. But faith says,
look back and see what God has already done. The testimony of the past becomes the bedrock of courage for the present. Turn to Joshua 23,

Joshua's testimony is simple. God kept his word. Let's look. Joshua 23:14. Behold, this day I am going the way of all the earth. I'm dying. And you know in all your hearts and all your souls that not one thing has failed of all the good things which the Lord spoke concerning you. All have come to pass. Not one word of them has failed. That's covenant fulfillment language. God made covenant promises to Abraham and Isaac and Jacob. He said, I will be your God. I will give this land to your descendants. I will bless you. I will make you a blessing. And centuries later, Joshua stands as a witness. And he says, God did not forget. He did not fail. He did not change his mind. So let's look back and remember some of what God has done in the past. You know, we see from Genesis to Revelation, really, the testimony of God is salvation by grace and righteousness by faith. As soon as sin penetrated the heart of Adam and Eve, and they lost their innocence, God announced a deliverer. The first gospel promise of the everlasting covenant is found in Genesis 3:15, where God says the seed of the woman, that's Jesus Christ, is going to crush the head of the serpent. And who is that old serpent? Genesis 12:9 tells us, doesn't it? It calls him the serpent of old, called the devil and Satan. So to cover Adam and Eve's sin and their loss of righteousness, God made animal skins. And doing so, he initiated right there in the garden the sacrificial system of substitution. Wow. Wow. He was showing that an innocent sacrifice must die in the sinner's place, pointing forward to the Messiah, who would bear the penalty of humanity's sin and provide forgiveness through his death. Now turn to Hebrews 11:7. Hebrews 11:7. We're going to look in the New Testament Hall of Faith because I want to prove to you that Noah was in covenant relationship with the Lord. And Noah was an heir to righteousness by faith. Hebrews 11:7. By faith, Noah, being divinely warned of things not yet seen, moved with godly fear, prepared an ark for the saving of his household, by which he condemned the world and what? Became heir of the righteousness which is according to faith. When the world was filled with violence, God's righteous judgment against sin resulted in the great flood. And God preserved Noah and his family. What does that tell us? God remembers his people. Even when the world seems to be collapsing, don't forget that. Now let's look at Genesis 15:6. Genesis 15:6. We're going to consider Abraham. God made promises to him saying that he would have descendants, and he and Sarah were far beyond childbearing years. Humanly speaking, it was impossible. But Genesis 15:6 in the Amplified said, he, Abram, believed in, trusted, relied on, remained steadfastly loyal to the Lord, and he, God, counted this belief, he counted it to Abraham as righteousness. Abraham was fully convinced that what God had promised, he was also able to perform. So right there in Genesis 15, in vision, God ratified the everlasting covenant with Abraham. And who passed between the covenant pieces? God alone passed between the slain sacrifices. You know what that tells you?
God is the one who made all the covenants.

covenant promises, and he is saying, I alone will keep all of the covenant promises. The everlasting covenant of salvation by grace and righteousness by faith pointed forward to the Messiah Christ. Now let's consider the patriarch's descendants, the Hebrews. Did God redeem them before or after they obeyed? God saved them from Egypt, saved them from slavery before they obeyed. Well, what does that tell us? And when Israel was standing at the Red Sea, there was no visible way out. Pharaoh's armies behind them, the sea is before them. And Moses says, the Lord will fight for you. You shall hold your peace. See, God opened a way where none existed. They saw this miracle of God, and they glorified God, and they praised him. And 3 days later, they were murmuring and complaining. And all throughout their wilderness journey, they murmured and complained, they doubted, they rebelled. They longed to return to Egypt, the good old days of slavery and cracking of that whip. Yet God, how did he respond to this? These ingrates? He fed them with manna, he gave them water from the rock, he led them by a pillar of fire, or cloud and fire. He brought their children into the promised land. And I just love Nehemiah as he's looking back on this history of all of their rebellion. Nehemiah 9:17. He's recounting Israel's history, and then he says, but you are God, ready to pardon, gracious and merciful, slow to anger, abundant in kindness. And you did not forsake them. The wilderness reveals to us God's covenant faithfulness is greater than human inconsistency. Hallelujah. Now, we've already talked about it several times in this camp meeting, but you think back on King David. Did he fall? He grievously failed. Yet when he repented, God forgave him and restored him. Now listen to what the psalmist said in Psalm 89:14. He's speaking to God and he says, righteousness and justice are the foundation of your throne. Mercy and truth go before your face. Righteousness and justice. Please hear what I'm saying. Covenant grace is not permission to sin. Covenant grace is not permission to sin, but rather it is God's power to forgive and cleanse. And then a little later on in that psalm, God speaks. And he says, my covenant I will not break nor alter the word that has gone out from my lips. When Israel broke covenant, carried off into Babylon, just as God had had the prophets warn them, harshly warn them, even judgment testified to God's faithfulness. You know why? He had also promised restoration. In Jeremiah 29:10, he said, I will visit you and perform my good word toward you and cause you to return to this place. The same God who warns also restores. Oh, what a wonderful God he is. We've talked about the Apostle Peter, how he failed 3 times. But I think Luke 22:32 is such an amazing scripture. Before Peter ever failed, Jesus said to him, I have prayed for you that your faith should not fail. God, Jesus, is praying for you now that your faith should not fail in the conflict. And after the resurrection,
He restored Peter, and Peter's life proves that when a heart returns to Christ, covenant grace is stronger than failure. All these stories point to the greatest testimony of God's covenant faithfulness in the past, the cross of Jesus Christ. The deliverer, the covenant seed of the woman that was promised in Genesis 3:15, the Messiah Christ came down. God came down and took on our human flesh to become the person of Jesus Christ, the Son of Man, the covenant Son of God, the true Passover Lamb, the true sacrifice. And when he bore our sins on Calvary, he carried more than our guilt. He carried our shame and our rebellion and our condemnation. So Calvary, God demonstrated forever that he keeps covenant, even at an infinite cost to himself. Because Jesus, the second person of the Godhead, came down to become the person of Jesus Christ. And what did he take back to heaven with us as the last Adam? He took flesh. He's still the Son of Man and the Son of God. He was changed forever. Now turn to Isaiah 42:6. And by the way, I just want to say the cross is proof that God will never abandon his everlasting covenant. Isaiah 42, verse 6. This is one of the four servant songs, and they're called songs because these are prophetic poems about the Messiah. But this one reveals that Jesus Christ is the everlasting covenant. Isaiah 42:6. I, the Lord, he's speaking to the Messiah. I have called you in righteousness and will hold your hand. I will keep you and give you as a covenant to the people, as a light to the Gentiles. Jesus is the everlasting covenant in the flesh. His resurrection proves that death has been defeated and the promise of eternal life is secured. And then, to really seal the deal, God sends the Holy Spirit to indwell and empower his covenant children. So the everlasting covenant remains anchored in the unchanging nature of God himself. You can trust God. He is unchanging. The testimony of history, God has never failed his word. That's the bedrock of our courage. So when you stand at the edge of something frightening, look back. Remember the Red Sea. Remember the manna. Remember the water flowing from the rock. Remember the walls of Jericho falling. Joshua said, not one thing has failed. Not one promise, not one word, not one covenant commitment. Psalm 105 verse 8 says, God remembers his covenant forever. So you can take courage today because the testimony of the past is living evidence that God can be trusted. Now, the second testimony is the testimony of the present. This is where we're living now. And that testimony is in Christ, all of God's promises are ours. Repeat that. In Christ, all of God's promises are ours. The testimony of God's covenant faithfulness, it didn't end in Bible times. The God of the covenant is not merely a God of the past. Countless believers worldwide can still testify that God still saves. He still forgives and restores those who repent. He still performs miracles. He preserves. He does the impossible and opens the way. He still sustains us through suffering and provides our needs. He still fulfills
every promise and changes lives through His Word. He still prays for His own. Hallelujah. Do you get excited thinking about this? The God revealed in Jesus Christ still keeps His covenant with unfailing love. This same God who covered Adam and Eve's nakedness with a robe of righteousness, who made Abraham righteous by faith, who made Noah an heir to righteousness by faith, who redeemed the Hebrews from slavery before they obeyed, who restored David and Peter, He still saves by His grace. We know it well. Ephesians 2:8-9. We are saved by grace, not by works, lest any should boast. Salvation belongs to the Lord. Both the Old and the New Testament say that. I just want to repeat something I said during Sabbath School panel, because this is very important. Do you think, don't raise your hands, but do you think there's anything that you can do to help save yourself? Think about it. Don't answer out loud. Is there anything you can do other than entering into covenant relationship to save yourself? Paul says in Galatians 5:4, if you think that you can save yourself by keeping God's law, by keeping the Sabbath, if you think you can, because you are a vegan and eat tofu, if you think because you tithe, you're doing anything to help save yourself, Paul says this, you have become estranged from Christ. You've become severed, cut off. He says you have fallen from grace. Oh, I worked for 50 years trying to save myself. Well, from the time of 12, let's not say 50, we'll say 32 years, I tried to save myself and perform for God. And when this truth became real to me, you know what? I didn't find trouble obeying God, because obedience is the fruit of salvation. And don't misunderstand, because God does require obedience. He is faithful to keep His covenant with those who love Him and obey His commandments. And you know, Paul really goes on in Ephesians 2:10, and he says this much. He says, we're God's workmanship, created in Christ Jesus for good works that God prepared beforehand that we should walk in them. Now turn to John 15:5. John 15:5. This is so important. God is faithful to His covenant, but covenant requires our response. First, we have to enter into covenant by accepting Christ as our Savior and Lord. But we have to remain loyal to the covenant relationship. John 15:5. Jesus said, I am the vine, you are the branches. He who abides in me, and abide means to dwell continually, to live in continual union with Christ. This is covenant relationship. He who abides in me and I in him bears much fruit, because the branch always bears the fruit of the vine it's connected to. So, fruit bearing comes by connection. For without me you can do nothing. If anyone does not abide in me, what happens? He is cast out as a branch and is withered, and they gather them. These are the angels at the end of time. And throw them into the fire, and they are burned. Scripture warns, the Lord is with you while you're with Him. If you seek Him, He will be found by you. But if you forsake Him, He will forsake you.
That's 2 Chronicles 15:2. So Jesus uses the word abide 10 times in John 15, just through verses 5 through 10. Why? Because abiding is the secret of success. Abiding is the secret of holiness and fruit bearing and victorious living and end time readiness. If you're abiding in the vine, you're going to be okay. You don't have to fear. You can be strong and courageous. Jesus said in John 15:10, if you keep my commandments, you will abide in my love. Now, let me tell you something. You can't abide in Christ unless he's abiding in you by the power of the Holy Spirit. Colossians 1:27, Christ in you, the hope of glory. It is only by that him indwelling us that, let me put it this way, our hope is not our performance. Our hope is his presence. When he is living in your heart, he guarantees to develop his character, his glory. He guarantees you eternal life. Hebrews 7:22 says, by so much more, Jesus has become the surety of a better covenant. He is the guarantor. Turn to 2 Corinthians 1:20. 2 Corinthians 1:20. When we're walking in covenant relationship with him, he's the guarantor of God's covenant promises from God to us. 2 Corinthians 1:20. For all of the promises of God in him, in Christ, are yes and in him, amen. No matter how many promises God has made, they find their yes answer in Christ. When you wonder, can God really forgive me? Look to Christ. Can God really change me? Look to Christ. Can God really finish what he started in me? Look to Christ. He's not only the guarantor of God's promises from God to us, he is the guarantor of the covenant from us to God, because he works in you to will and to do God's good pleasure. You can't even obey except by grace. Do you realize that? 2 Corinthians 12:9, Jesus said, my grace is sufficient for you. My power, my strength is made perfect in your weakness. This is why Paul could claim such a bold statement in Philippians 4:13. I can do all things through Christ who strengthens me. And any child of God in covenant relationship with Jesus can make that same claim. Now, I want to continue in 2 Corinthians 1, if you're still there, 21. This is important. Now, he who establishes us, who makes us strong, with you in Christ and anointed us, is God, who has also sealed us and given us the Spirit in our hearts as a guarantee. Now, actually, I'm not crazy about the word guarantee there, but in the Greek, the word means pledge. It's like the down payment of earnest money. It's a good faith deposit, but it is saying that God is serious about closing the deal. He intends to complete the good work that he has begun, and it is a guarantee if you abide. The sealing of the Holy Spirit is only applicable when you're abiding in Christ. But the Spirit seals and sustains those who are in covenant relationship with him. And he reminds us of the truth of God's promises when we're afraid. He comforts us when we're in the conflict and suffering, and he sustains our hope. Turn to, I'm behind, so I'm going
to go here. We're going to skip that one because Danny covered it earlier. You know, Paul said in Galatians 5:5, we through the Spirit eagerly wait for the hope of righteousness by faith. What is the hope of righteousness by faith? It is the confident expectation that we're going to become like Christ. Do you know that's your destiny? For those he foreknew, he predestined to be conformed to the image of Jesus. And the Spirit helps us. He strengthens our obedience by writing God's law on our hearts. Don't you just love that the author of Hebrews, in chapter 8, verse 10, he's repeating God's description from Jeremiah of the renewed covenant. And the Lord is saying, I'm going to imprint my laws in this new covenant. I'm going to imprint my laws in their minds, even on their innermost thoughts and their understanding. And I'm going to engrave them, not on stones, but I'm going to engrave them on their hearts. And then he says, I will be their God and they will be my people. Ooh, that's covenant language. The new covenant doesn't lower God's standard of separation from sin. Let me put it this way. God is a boundary-making, boundary-keeping God. All the Ten Commandments are is his boundaries of love. It's telling us how we should love him and what he expects and how we should love one another. And when you walk in these boundaries, you're protected. And this is his government of love. Now turn to Hebrews 10:36. Hebrews 10, verse 36. You got to see this one. Obedience is the pathway to God's blessings. Repeat after me. Obedience is the pathway to God's blessings. Now let me prove it to you. Hebrews 10:36 says you have need of endurance so that after you have done the will of God, you may receive the promise. You're not going to receive the promise of God unless you do the will of God. You have need of endurance so that after you have done the will of God, you may receive the promise of God. Obedience is a pathway to God's blessings. And then he goes on in verse 37. He says, for yet a little while, and he who is coming will come and will not tarry. Now the just shall live by faith, but if anyone draws back, my soul has no pleasure in him. But we are not of those who draw back to perdition, but of those who believe to the saving of the soul. Christ has already secured all of God's promises for you. And even though the fullness of the promise may not be fully experienced yet, he assures you of the certainty of fulfillment. He is faithful to finish what he began. Now the testimony of the past and the present. Let's go to our third testimony. We're going to have to talk fast. The third testimony is the testimony of the future. Jesus said his prophecies are faithful and true. What is the testimony of the future? His prophecies are faithful and true. The greatest testimony of God's faithfulness is still future. Every promise that God made is moved all through the ages. It's moving for one glorious fulfillment. Christ will return. Sin will end. God will recreate everything new and dwell with his people forever.
The everlasting covenant that began in Eden will culminate in eternal restoration. You remember what Jesus said in the upper room to his disciples? He comforted them, saying in John 14, "Don't let your hearts be troubled in this conflict. Believe in me. You believe also in God." And he says, "In my Father's house are many mansions, and I go to prepare a place for you. And where I am, you may be there also." I'm coming again to get you, he says. He came as promised the first time, and he will return as promised to receive his people. Now quickly, turn to Revelation 12:11. Woo! Revelation 12:11. Scripture tells us in the last days, pressures are going to increase. Faith will be tested. Loyalty to God will be challenged. Please hear me. In the last days, courage is not optional. Courage, obedience, rooted in trust. Revelation 12:11. They overcame him by the blood of the Lamb and by the word of their testimony, their personal witness of what Jesus has done in their lives. And they did not love their lives to the death. God's covenant faithfulness extends beyond the grave. Every child who dies in covenant relationship going to come up in that first resurrection, as 1 Corinthians 15 says, the trumpet will sound, the dead in Christ will rise, and they're going to put on incorruptibility and immortality. Flip over quickly to Revelation 14:12. Revelation 14:12 says, here is the patience of the saints. Here are they who keep the commandments of God and the faith of Jesus. End time people are described as patient, trusting, obedient, commandment keeping, because they belong to the God of the covenant and they live by the faith of Jesus, trusting the Father even under pressure. Now turn quickly, Revelation 21:5. Revelation 21:5, the final chapters of Revelation, list the Lord's final covenant promises. Jesus will return for his people. He's going to take us to heaven for 1,000 years. Then he's going to destroy all sin and recreate the heaven and the earth, where God will dwell with us and wipe away all of our tears. And there will be no more death, sorrow, crying, or pain. And look at what Jesus said in Revelation 21:5. This is the testimony of the future. He said, "Then he who sat on the throne said, 'Behold, I make all things new.' And he said to me, 'Write, for these words are faithful and true.'" There's going to be no more bodies broken by sickness. No more minds burdened by grief. No more hearts who are tired of suffering. No more will creation groan under decay. Joshua looked back and he said, not one word failed. Revelation looks ahead and said, these words are faithful and true. We can trust the God of the covenant, who has fulfilled his word in the past, to faithfully fulfill his word in the future. Scripture ends with divine certainty. Like Danny says, we've read the back of the book. We know he wins. So covenant hope says God has promised and God cannot lie. That covenant certainty provides present courage. What is courage? Obedience rooted in trust. If God will make all things new, then I can live faithfully now. If Christ is coming again, I can endure now. If the resurrection is certain, then death does not get the final word now. If the kingdom is sure, then obedience is worth it now. If I'm living in covenant relationship and the covenant is unbreakable,
then courage is possible now. Courage in the conflict will come from settled confidence in the character of God. We can trust the God of the covenant. He never changes. His love was proven at the cross. Our courage is born from covenant certainty. God's word stands. His promises never fail. What he has spoken, he will surely accomplish. We need to persevere, empowered by the Spirit, standing on God's covenant promises of his presence, his protection, his provision, and his guidance and victory. Throughout Scripture, God binds himself to his people. Listen, not because they are perfect, but because he is faithful. If abiding in covenant relationship, if we are abiding in covenant relationship with Christ, we can count on his deliverance and stand on the promises. You know, we don't know the hour or the day when Christ is returning, but the signs he told us to watch for and the prophecies that should be fulfilled before he comes are being fulfilled at an exciting pace. Wouldn't you agree? Prophecies not to scare us, but to prepare us. As the time of trouble approaches, look up. Your redemption draws nigh. Keep your eyes on Jesus, the author and finisher of your faith and the guarantor of the covenant. Take courage. The God of the covenant can be trusted. Amen.

0: Hello, I'm Jill Morricone, and I want to speak to my sisters who are watching right now. You were never created to live in the shadows. 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
1: Hello, listening friends. Would you like to hear an amazing fact? Well, it's no longer the stuff of Star Trek, Star Wars, and science fiction. In January 2024, the British Ministry of Defense announced that they successfully test-fired a laser weapon to take out an aircraft. Laser-directed energy weapons, or LDEWs, use an intense light beam to cut through their target, and they can strike at the speed of light. The range of the device, called Dragonfire, is still classified. But the sophisticated laser cannon is so precise, it can hit a silver dollar from a mile away. This will be especially useful to defend against the increasing number of consumer drones that are being used in warfare. The Dragonfire laser is not only fast, accurate, and deadly, it's comparatively inexpensive to operate. For example, a typical Tomahawk cruise missile costs roughly $1.5 million, one missile. The Dragonfire cannon can shoot down a target for roughly $13 in electricity. As I remember, Pastor Ross, the Bible says, God's got a big laser that he's going to use at the second coming.
2: That's right, Pastor Doug. It's going to be a gloriously bright light, the Bible says. For when he comes, the wicked are destroyed with the brightness of his coming.
1: Probably the verse that sounds the most laser-like is when you read in 2 Thessalonians 2, verse 8, "And then the lawless one will be revealed, whom the Lord will consume with the breath of his mouth, and notice, destroy with the brightness of his coming." Something bright happening there. And it's kind of like when the sons of Aaron, Nadab and Abihu, it says, "So fire went out from the Lord and devoured them." They went into the sanctuary, and evidently they were drunk, and they brought in strange fire, and fire came down like a laser. And then you also have that verse in Hebrews 10:27, speaking of those that reject God's truth. It says, "But they can only look forward to fearful expectation of judgment and fiery indignation that will devour the adversaries, like those that are destroyed by the brightness of his coming." You know, I sometimes use the illustration that if you go out at night with a flashlight in the woods and you tip over a rock, you know, all of these creepy crawlies come out, and they run from the light. But if you set that light up out in the field, the moths come to the light. So some run from the light and some go to the light. And when Jesus comes, everybody's either a cockroach or a butterfly.
2: That's right, Pastor. Actually, Revelation chapter 6 describes that. It says, "The wicked turn to the rocks and the mountains. They say, fall on us, hide us from the face of him who sits upon the throne and from the wrath of the Lamb." So they're wanting to hide from that glorious light appearing of Christ when he comes a second time. But for the righteous, they look up and say, "This is our God. We've waited for him. He will save us."
1: That's right. Well, you know, the Bible is clear about one thing. The world as we know it is not going to last. And everybody listening right now, even if you're in perfect health, you're terminal. These lives are short. And all of us will someday have our last night. And there is going to be a last night on earth. We need to be ready for the end. This life is to prepare for the life that lasts forever. And if you'd like to know how to prepare, we've got a free offer.
2: We do. It's a book. It's called The Last Night on Earth. And this is a free offer for anyone who's watching or listening. All you need to do is call our resource phone line. That number is 800-835-6747. You can ask for the book. It's called The Last Night on Earth. We'll be happy to send it to anyone. If you're in the U.S. or in Canada, if you're outside of North America, you can just simply go to the website, just amazingfacts.org. There's another way that you can get the free offer, and that is by dialing pound 250. On your smartphone, say Bible Answers Live, and then ask for the book by name, The Last Night on Earth. And, you know, throughout the program, Pastor Doug, we're going to give some other great resources for people. And once again, you want to keep those number, keep that number handy. You can call. If you have a Bible question, our phone line here to the studio is 1-800-463-7297. And our phone lines, as they say, are open. If you don't get through right away, just stay on there and somebody will take your call as soon as possible. Well, we're going to start with a word of prayer and then we'll go to the phone lines. Dear Father, we are grateful once again for this time that you've given us to be able to open up the Bible and study. It is the most important book in the world. It reveals truth. And so we do pray for your guidance as we study the scriptures together. In Jesus' name, amen.
1: Amen.
2: First caller that we have this evening is David, and he's listening in California. David, welcome to Bible Answers Live.
3: Hi.
1: Hi, evening.
3: My question tonight is, how long will the tribulation last?
1: All right. Good question. Now, when we talk about the tribulation, virtually all Christian denominations agree there is going to be a very severe tribulation of some sort prior to the second coming. Jesus said that except those days be shortened, no flesh would be saved. He said, for then shall be great tribulation. And if you go to the end of the book of Daniel, it says at that time, this is Daniel chapter 12, Michael will stand up, the great prince that stands for the children of thy people, and there will be a time of trouble such as there never has been since there was a nation, even unto the same time. And many that sleep in the dust of the earth will awake. So that's the resurrection. How long will this great tribulation be? And now, a lot of people listening right now, you've probably heard reference to the 7 years of tribulation. Actually, the phrase 7 years of tribulation does not appear in the Bible. It's presumed, and if I'm not mistaken, Pastor Ross, that concept is taken from the book of Daniel 9, where they take the last week of the 490-year prophecy there, and they kind of hover it at the end of time, which there's no other prophecy where you break off part of it and float it where you want. Some people think that it's 7 years because there were 7 days after Noah entered the ark, and he was sealed and shut inside, and the wicked were outside. Their probation was closed. And they thought, you know, maybe that's where you can get 7 years of tribulation. Others have thought that there'll be, now, by the way, there's two phases of the time of trouble. You might call one the small time of trouble. That's when you can't buy or sell. Then Revelation 13 says, ultimately, there's a death decree. And that's very intense. That's the seven last plagues. And it's hard to imagine the life on earth going on for 7 years with the oceans being blood, boils, great heat. I mean, that seems like it's going to be a condensed period of time or more concentrated.
2: Yeah, but there is a verse, actually. It's interesting. Revelation chapter 18, verse 8. We're talking about the seven last plagues.
1: Right.
2: This is what the verse says. It says, therefore her plagues shall come in one day. And the her there is referring to Babylon.
1: Right.
2: This is the downfall of Babylon. We know that the plagues, as described in the book of Revelation, begins with the sea turning to blood, and well, there's a painful sore, and then the sea turns to blood, and so on. But we know in Bible prophecy, one prophetic day is equal to one literal year. So that's led some scholars to feel that the seven last plagues will fall in about the period of a year, because it says, her plague shall come in one day.
1: Yeah.
2: That's Revelation 18, verse 8.
1: Yeah, I can't even imagine a year like
2: that's right.
1: That. That'd be a bad year.
2: It would be.
1: So don't worry about the time of trouble, friends. Just be faithful day by day is the key.
2: And God promises to take care of his people during that time.
1: Now, we do have a book called Anything But Secret, and the last half of that book talks about the tribulation.
2: Mm-hmm.
1: And if people would like a free copy of that, we have
2: the number to call for that is 800-835-6747. And you can ask for the book. It's called Anything But Secret. It's one of the Amazing Facts study guides, but I think it's also, actually, that's the
1: sermon book.
2: Book,
1: yeah.
2: That's one of the books. 800-835-6747. You can dial #250 on your smartphone and ask for the book as well. We have Anna listening in Oregon. Anna, welcome to the program.
4: Evening, pastors.
1: Evening.
4: My question is, what is the true meaning of speaking in tongues?
1: I'm glad you asked. I wish I had that question more often. It's just close to my heart because when I first became a Christian, all of my friends I worship with were what we would call charismatic Christians, and they practiced speaking, what you would call speaking in tongues, where, you know, they would ostensibly go into this spirit-led trance where they would begin babbling and muttering, and they said, this is a heavenly language, and the heavenly prayer language. And I'd say, well, what are you praying? They said, I don't know. Or someone might come along and translate for them. And you know, that's a comparatively new phenomenon in Christianity. The speaking in tongues that you see in the Bible, first of all, you can read in Mark chapter 16 where Jesus said, among the signs that his spirit would fall upon them, it says they will speak with new tongues. The word tongues means languages. And you see in Acts chapter 2 the fulfillment of that. When the Holy Spirit was poured out, there were Jews visiting from all over the Roman Empire on the day of Pentecost. They had come on a pilgrimage. And the Lord gave the 12 apostles and others in the upper room the supernatural ability to speak languages they did not formally know or study for the purpose of preaching the gospel to these visiting Jews. Other times in the early days of the church, people were given the gift of tongues to speak in languages they did not know. See, at the Tower of Babel, God cursed man, and there was confusion they couldn't understand. At Pentecost, he reversed the curse and gave the disciples the ability to communicate the gospel in any language. But they were real languages of the world. It doesn't say that they just babbled or muttered. Paul says in 1 Corinthians 14, except you utter by the tongue words to be easy to be understood, no one will know what you're saying. You're speaking into the air. Paul said, I'd rather speak five words whereby my tongue I might educate or teach someone than 10,000 in a language someone doesn't understand. So we got a gift book on it. I could say much more, but I'd launch into sermon number 36. So better say
2: that's
1: that.
2: Right. Our book is called Understanding Tongues, and we'll be happy to send it to anyone who calls and asks. Again, the number is 800-835-6747, or you can dial #250. Ask for Bible Answers Live if you're going to use your phone and say, I want the book called Understanding Tongues, and we'll be happy to send it to anyone, again, in North America. If you're outside of the U.S., just go to our website, amazingfacts.org. Next caller that we have is Ryan, and he's listening in New Mexico. Ryan, welcome to Bible Answers Live.
5: Hello, how y'all doing today?
1: Doing good. Thanks for calling.
5: My question is keeping the Sabbath on the pagan Roman calendar, the Gregorian calendar, seven-day cycle, it only uses the sun. Is that actually sun worship? I mean, because it's only dealing with the sun, that seven-day cycle. I think, you know, pagan Rome got that from the lunisolar calendar. You know what I mean?
1: Yeah, you've got two calendars. When Jesus was born, Julius Caesar had already lived and died when Jesus was born. And they were using what they called the Julian calendar. And, you know, the calendar names that we use, and even the names for the days of the week, we get most of that from the Romans. The Romans got some of it influenced by the Greeks, and you could even trace some of it back maybe to Babylon. But the days of the week, the day of the sun is Sunday, the day of the moon is Monday, so forth. You know, Wednesday was Odin's day, Thursday was Thor's day, Saturday was Saturn day. In the Bible, they never used any of the Roman names. They use first day, second day, third day. Now, we know what the days of the week are. The Romans had a seven-day week, and the Jews had a seven-day week, and we all have a seven-day week. The seven-day week of the Romans, the first day of the Jews, was what the Romans call Sunday, or we call Sunday. And even in the Bible, we know Jesus rose the first day of the week. It's not sun worship if we're using a calendar for keeping appointments about what time of year it is for planting or whatever. What are you going to call the months? You're going to use the Jewish names for the months? But the calendar never affects the weekly cycle. Now, it doesn't matter whether you're using the Julian calendar. When they switch from the Julian calendar to the Gregorian calendar, and you can help me, Pastor Ross, you've done this meeting before. It was October 5, Thursday, 1582, I think. And then it went, the next day went to October 15, Friday. So they went all the way from the 5th to the 15th. They dropped in when they switched from the Julian to the Gregorian calendar. But they went from Thursday to Friday. So while they'd made a jump and a change in the calendar, it never affected the weekly cycle. Thursday was followed by Friday. Is that right?
2: Well, yeah. You said 1582?
1: What was it?
2: Let's see, the change from the Julian to Gregorian calendar occurred 1582. Let me see. It doesn't give us the exact. I'm going to look this up.
1: I'm pretty sure it is. Yeah, October.
2: Yeah, October 4 was followed by October 15 in 1582.
1: October 4, 15. Yeah, they added 10 days. All right, I got that wrong. I said October 5. So, but Thursday was followed by Friday. So I don't know if that helps Ryan answer your question, but I don't consider it sun worship if, you know, it's the only calendar the world follows right now. And it dates back before the time of Christ. Jesus didn't follow a calendar. Jesus lived by the weekly cycle as far as what day was Sabbath. That was same 7 days we keep now.
2: And different languages use different names, obviously, yeah, for the days of the week. It is interesting, though, in a number of languages that the seventh day of the week that we call Saturday today is actually Sabado, if it's Spanish, and, yeah, or a number of other languages.
1: Subota in Russian.
2: Yeah. That's right, it's, which connects to the Hebrew, yeah. Very interesting. Okay, next caller that we have is Wade, listening in Minnesota. Wade, welcome to the program.
6: Yeah, hi, Pastor Doug. I just wanted to say that your testimony is the most powerful I've ever heard.
1: And, well, thank you.
6: I just wanted you to know that. But the question I have is about 2 Timothy 2:15, where the Apostle Paul talks about rightly dividing the word of truth. Is he talking about studying the Bible dispensationally, or what's he talking about there?
1: Well, I think Paul's comment, and this is, it says, be diligent to present yourself approved to God, a worker who does not need to be ashamed, rightly dividing the word of truth. Well, when you're teaching truth from the scriptures, you don't want to use goofy comparisons. Like, you know, I heard a pastor say once, you know, you could find the verse that says Judas went out and hung himself. The Bible does say that. And then you can jump to a verse that says, go thou do likewise. Well, that's not rightly dividing the word of truth, telling people that you're supposed to go hang yourself like Judas, because you've patched together two scriptures. You've not divided it rightly. So dividing it rightly means comparing scriptures and themes with appropriate or similar scriptures or themes to teach a point, so that you're faithfully teaching things in context, and staying with the essence of what the truth would be.
2: You know, we have a book. It's called The Ultimate Resource, and it's all about the Bible. It talks about how to study the Bible. We'll be happy to send it to anyone who calls and asks. The number is 800-835-6747. Just ask once again for that book. It's called The Ultimate Resource. It's all about the Bible. You can dial #250 on your smartphone and say Bible Answers Live, and then ask for the book by name. Thank you, Wade. We got Shannon listening in Georgia. Shannon, welcome to the program.
7: Oh, thank you. My question is Psalms 1 through 3. It mentions David fighting against an unknown group. And what I wanted to know is if there's anywhere listed in the Bible that I can find out who these people were.
1: You said Psalms 1 through 3?
7: Psalm 60.
1: Oh, Psalm 60, verses 1 through 3.
7: Yes.
1: Okay, and let me read that for our friends. Oh God, you've cast us off. You have broken us down. You have been displeased. Oh, restore us again. You've made the earth to tremble. You've broken it. Heal its breaches, for it is shaking. You've shown your people hard things. You have made us drink the wine of confusion. Now, keep in mind, David did not write all of the Psalms. He probably, I think he wrote 70 of them, if I'm not mistaken, Pastor Ross. Some were written by Asaph, and some, maybe even Solomon, the Bible says, wrote some Psalms. When it says you've made us drink the wine of confusion, it's interesting. It talks about the wine of Babylon in, is that Revelation 17, Pastor Ross? Babylon's made the nations drunk with her wine.
2: Drunk with the wine, yep. Revelation 17.
1: And this could be an allusion to one of the many times the children of Israel were conquered because of their unfaithfulness by some surrounding nation. It doesn't say what that nation is. Oh, wait a second now. I take it back. It says, I wasn't reading the preface to the psalm, a mischief of David for teaching when he fought against Mesopotamia and Syria of Zobah, and Joab returned and killed 12,000 Edomites in the Valley of Salt. Yeah, I remember that was when Joab fought one group and he sent his brother Adonijah to fight the other group. They got kind of attacked from the north and the south at one time. And they look like, I think David is kind of pleading here for victory. But they won that battle.
2: They did.
1: Yeah.
2: All right, very good. Well, thank you, Shannon. We've got Lee in Texas. Lee, welcome to the program.
8: Yes, sir. Good evening.
1: Evening.
8: My question for the night would be, what does it mean by the man of sin will takes his seat in the temple of God? Is that in Rome or is that in Jerusalem?
1: I think it's in Rome. Because when it says that he sits in the temple of God showing himself that he is God, of course, there is no Hebrew temple now, but Jesus said, destroy this temple made with hands, and in 3 days I will make one without hands. And it says he spoke of his body. The church is called the body of Christ. And the Bible says we are living stones built up to a spiritual house. So when you talk about someone sitting in the temple of God showing himself that he is God, it's talking about someone sitting over the church saying they hold some divine position. And many Protestants believe that's speaking of what the Roman pontiff did.
2: John chapter 2, verse 19. Oh, Jesus said, destroy this temple in 3 days, I'll raise it up.

0: Right in the very heart of the church.
1: And there's a big place for the throne.
0: There is a
1: between
0: throne.
1: Between two angels. That's right.
0: Okay. Well, thank you, Lee. We've got Robert listening in Washington. Robert, welcome to the program.
2: Hi. Good evening.
1: Evening.
2: Thank you for being here tonight.
1: Well, praise the Lord. We're glad that we can study the Word with our friends.
2: Yes. As you might see on your note, it's a little bit different question than I had tonight regarding the history / Bible. I was discussing the Second Coming, the signs of the Second Coming with a friend, and regarding May 1780, the dark day, and then the falling of the stars. And she was telling me that, how do you know that May 1780 is the dark day? I mean, she was saying, well, there's been many dark days. There's been many times that the stars fell from heaven. So how can you pinpoint these two dates? Can you possibly help me with that?
1: Yeah. Well, keep in mind that prophecy has a historical application. So Jesus, wanting the church to know when his coming was near, he would give major signs in history. Now, in Matthew 24, he said that there would be great earthquakes, that the sun would turn dark, the moon would turn to blood, the stars would fall to heaven. Those things have happened on a historic timeline in a very significant way. I mean, you can go to the encyclopedia or even on Google, and if you say, what was the day of the great star falling, it'll take you to, is it
0: 1833?
1: Yeah. I think it's May 1833. Abraham Lincoln even comments on that because he saw it. It was quite a significant event. And when you talk about the dark day, that was something that's in the history books. And this is all happening. And then the Lisbon earthquake, that was maybe not the most intense, but it was one of the most widely felt earthquakes as far as its geography.
0: That was 1755,
1: yeah.
0: The Lisbon earthquake. You know what else is interesting is the way Jesus mentions it there in Matthew 24. He talks about an earthquake. He talks about the sun becoming dark, the moon being as blood, and then the stars falling from heaven. And right around that time period, 1755, you have the Lisbon earthquake, which was felt, they say, on three continents, Africa, Europe, and even as far away as North America. Mm-hmm. And then you had the dark day, as we mentioned, in 17, when was that date? That came a little later, 1780. Then you have the Lanyard meteor shower in 1833. And all of these are announcing the coming of a day of judgment. And we understand that to have taken place at the end of the 2300 days in 1844,
1: yeah,
0: according to Daniel 8:14. So these are significant events that point to a fulfillment of prophecy.
1: Right.
0: And they understood that even back in those times. There's many historical records of when this day suddenly turned dark. People began to wonder, well, is this the end of the world? And when the stars fell, people were wondering, well, is this a warning that God is giving? So they understood the significance of these events.
1: Yeah. And then, of course, these things are going to happen again in quick succession at the second coming. Because one thing that hasn't happened, it also says, and the heavens will depart as a scroll, and then they will see the sign of the Son of Man. So not only did these things happen historically to kind of wake people up and tell us we're marching to the end. And keep in mind, you know, a day with the Lord is like 1,000 years. You look at the scope of Bible history, and it moves, you know, slowly for our lives. But historically, we're nearing the end. But they're going to happen in quick succession right at the end of time also.
0: Okay, thank you, Robert. We've got Will listening in Canada. Will, welcome to the program.
3: Good evening, Pastors.
1: Evening.
3: So, my question is in 1 Samuel chapter 10, verse 10. Does prophecy have a different meaning in this context?
1: Well, let me read this for our friends. You said 1 Samuel 10, verse 10?
3: Yes, please.
1: It says, when they came to the hill, there was a group of prophets to meet him, and the Spirit of God came upon him, and he prophesied among them. Well, the word prophesy there, it means he preached. The Spirit of God came over him and he began to testify and preach and talk about the glory of God and praise God. And you see that happening in 1 Corinthians 14. Paul said it's better to prophesy than speak in tongues. And it says that the evangelist Philip had four daughters which did prophesy. They didn't walk around foretelling the future. It means that he had four daughters that also taught. They may have taught other women.

0: but he had four daughters that were also involved in a teaching ministry. And so prophecy didn't mean, you know, Elijah was a prophet, but he didn't spend all his time talking about the future, neither did John the Baptist. He said, repent. And so that's probably the kind of prophecy. Saul, who had been a king, a Benjamite, Spirit of the Lord comes on him, and he begins to prophesy, which is something that the priests and the sons of the prophets normally did. Does that help answer that question?
1: Yeah, thank you.
0: All right. Hey, thanks so much. You know, Pastor Ross, we're going to have a break in about 30 seconds here, so we don't want to take a call and cut people off short. Sometimes we'll start a call at the beginning of a break and take it at the end, but sometimes people sign on and off, they lose context. But friends, we're going to go probably get a drink of water. We want you to tell your friends that the best part of the program is still coming. And don't forget, you can also be listening to and watching everything we do on the Amazing Facts YouTube channel. So don't go away. We'll be back in a moment.
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0: 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We know there's some that have joined along the way. This is a live, international, interactive Bible study. 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I am Doug Batchelor.
5: My name is John Ross, and we have Ian listening from, it's Ivan, I think, from Mexico. Let's see. Ivan, are you there?
6: Good evening, Pastors.
0: Evening.
6: Yes. Good evening, Pastors. How are you doing? Thank you for taking my call.
0: Good. Thanks for calling.
6: I have a question. I had a question in regards to the deliverance of evil spirits. Mm-hmm. How do we go by getting delivered from those things?
0: Yeah, well, Jesus casts out spirits. And so by turning to the Lord and asking for deliverance, it helps if you go to Christian friends If you're the person you're talking about, you might be thinking about someone else. You go to Christian friends and you can gather and pray. Now, if the person that is tormented, they may choose to come themselves, like the demoniac in Mark chapter 5. He came to Jesus. Jesus cast out the evil spirits. Turn your life over to him. Through the proclamation of the word, Jesus basically sets us free. And through prayer. And so, you know, sometimes the disciples would pray over somebody and the evil spirits would leave them. And, you know, it might be a battle that goes on for a while. Even Jesus, it says he cast seven devils out of Mary Magdalene. And it seems to indicate that seven times she kind of slid back. So it's coming through the turning to the Lord, through the reading and the proclamation of the word, and through prayer.
5: And if there is something in your life that you know is out of harmony with the will of God, maybe there's movies or books talking about the occult, or maybe, you know, there's things in your house that should not be there that gives a foothold to the devil or to an evil spirit, we want to get rid of that as well. So do everything we can do in our power, but ultimately deliverance does come through prayer. And like Pastor Doug says, the Bible says, where two or three are gathered together in my name, that's where I will be. So get godly friends or church members and unite in prayer. Mm-hmm. And ask God to do something that, you know, you can't do for yourself.
0: That's right.
5: Okay, thank you. Next caller that we have is Rebecca. Rebecca is listening in Washington. Rebecca, welcome to the program.
7: Hi, thank you so much, pastors. I appreciate being here.
0: Yes, how can we help you?
7: Hi, Pastor Doug. I sent you the Ice Maiden's Kiss. Thank you for sending me that devotional.
0: Oh, okay, thank you. Good, I remember that.
7: Yeah. And I just wanted to ask about in Proverbs, there's a lot of references to wisdom as she and her, and I've been asked by other people, you know, not believers, why that is, and if Solomon is referencing the Holy Spirit, and if so, why would he be referencing she and her? Proverbs 4, 5 through 9, and then again down in 13.
0: Well, he does both. So you're right. In Proverbs 4 and in 5, it says, you know, wisdom cries out. But you go to Proverbs chapter 8, and here it not only says she cries out by the gates, but then you get down a little later, and it says he was with me in the beginning of his ways. And so I think the reason it's going back and forth is because it's trying to talk about a love relationship, that we are to love wisdom. And so it kind of compares it to a marriage. You want to be married to it.
5: And things that are of great value. Talks about wisdom is better than rubies, better than gold. Talks right. about, you know, this wisdom is described as a woman, or it's described as a wise man. So there's different phrases that's used, different symbols that's used to illustrate the importance of wisdom, which ultimately comes through the Holy Spirit.
0: Yep. Yeah, and I'm also looking again in Proverbs 8. It says, I, wisdom, dwell with prudence, and the counsel is mine. By me kings reign. So, you know, I think Solomon probably is drawing on every beautiful analogy he can think of in talking about wisdom as something precious.
5: Okay, thank you. We got Guy listening in Arizona. Guy, welcome to the program.
8: Thank you for taking my call. I appreciate it.
0: Yes, sir.
8: Years ago, when I got out of military, I was going to college and met a young lady from Tehran, Iran. We got married, and she bore me three children, one boy and then a set of twin boys. And all through our relationship, we weren't compatible. I slept in another bedroom. She wouldn't have nothing to do with me. And then she worked for her brother in a bar. So we got separated, and I was upset. And then I learned that I got a call that she had sent my children to Tehran, Iran. I was outraged, and I cursed out the Holy Spirit. Since then, I've repented, and I've asked for forgiveness for that stupid action because I was outraged, and I'm wondering, have I been forgiven?
0: Okay, so you got very upset, and you verbally cursed against the Holy Spirit, and you wonder if you repent of that, can you be forgiven? Yes, that is not blasphemy against the Holy Spirit. There are people who are in a stage of grief where they have a great deal of anger. Maybe they've lost a loved one, and they say very, very reckless things. It sounds like you are going through a personal crisis. And then, you know, they weren't really in the right minds. They're very angry. Sometimes the devil gets a hold of us, and we say things we should never say. Can God forgive you? If you sincerely repent, he will absolutely forgive you.
5: You know, we have a book, Pastor Doug. It's called What is the Unpardonable Sin?
0: Yes.
5: And I think you'd enjoy that guy. It'll help clarify, you know, what the Bible means when it talks about blasphemy against the Holy Spirit. Just call and ask for it, and we'll send it to you. It's 800-835-6747. That is our free offer. Or you can dial #250 on your smartphone, say Bible Answers Live, and then ask for the book, What is the Unpardonable Sin? And we'll send that to you.
0: Yeah.
5: We've got Jason listening in Washington. Jason, welcome to the program.
9: Hi, thank you. My question is it ever okay to threaten someone with violence if they're doing something like insulting your mother or wife, or, and this would be a man doing it,
0: yeah,
9: or they're contacting them when they've asked them not to?
0: No, I don't think it's ever. Now, I want to make a distinction here. If you or your family are physically threatened, you might need to do something physical to protect them. But even if someone, you know, Jesus said if someone just gets angry and strikes you on the right cheek, you can offer him the other. Now, he's not talking about a boxing match. He's saying someone gets mad and swings at you. But because of words spoken, I don't think Christians should react with violence on any occasion. You look at how Jesus, he got buffeted, and he bore it patiently. You know, people are going to mock you. Jesus said, pray for those who despitefully use you and persecute you. Love your enemies. Overcome evil with good. He doesn't want us to overcome evil with evil. And so, no, I don't think you should resort to violence when someone says something rude or unkind or even insulting.
5: That's right. All right, very good. Thank you. We've got T listening in Virginia. T, welcome to the program.
10: Thank you, and good evening. And just really quickly, you all, your ministry is amazing, and I thank God for you all every single day.
0: Oh, well, thank you.
10: You're welcome. My question is it adultery for a Christian to do the sign of the cross?
0: Yeah, we know that a lot of our Catholic brethren, there may be some other churches, that you'll see them cross themselves at the end of a prayer or, you know, at some moment of crisis. And there's nothing in the Bible that tells us to do that. That is something that I think kind of grew out of a pagan tradition. I don't think we ought to be doing it as Christians, because there's so many pagan trappings to those things. Now, I don't know, Pastor Ross, I can't think of any Bible example of a person making the physical sign of the cross or going through any kind of spiritual gesture.
5: Yeah, we have no record of any of that until, well, like you say, the Middle Ages, where some pagan ideas began to make its way into Christianity.
0: Yeah.
5: And some of these remnants of doing certain things or saying certain prayers, that was introduced into the church. And I think that's where making the sign of the cross came from as well.
0: And you get into some of the secret societies, and they give special secret hand gestures and things. I can't think of an example. I mean, the only thing in the Bible, it says they lifted their hands in prayer.
5: Yep. And, you know, there are examples in the Bible where they bowed in prayer and they closed their eyes in prayer, and you know, that would be biblical, but making the sign of the cross prior to praying or ending, that's not biblical.
0: Yeah. Anyway, thank you. Appreciate that, T, and thanks for the encouragement.
5: We've got Steve listening in Oregon. Steve, welcome to the program.
11: Hello. Thank you so much for taking my call. Say, when did the Bible get divided into verses and punctuation was added, and by who? Like which institution?
0: Okay.
11: Do you recommend it, one of your Amazing Facts publications or website?
0: I don't think they happened at the same time. I think that the division of chapters and verses was a separate event to when the translators went through and added English punctuation. Now, you realize, of course, punctuation in different languages is all going to be different. So because Greek had no punctuation, they had to decide where you would put the comma and the period. Hebrew had a different kind of punctuation. Their whole structure was different. They actually read from right to left. So the translation of the two from Greek and from Hebrew was different and happened at different times. The Hebrew Old Testament was translated to English before, I believe, that Wycliffe got to the New Testament. And I don't know if he was one of the first ones to add punctuation coming from into English.
5: Yes, somewhat, but as far as the most known, I guess, punctuation wasn't until the 1550s.
0: Okay.
5: Just before the printing of the Geneva Bible, which was in 1560. And that's where more punctuation was at. And I think it was at that point as well where they began to clarify different passages with verses so that it would be easier for people to find if they were reading it together. So it really took hold when the printing press began to print and people were translating more and more stuff into English.
0: There you have it. I hope that helps a little.
5: You know, we do have the book. It's called The Ultimate Resource, and it's all about the Bible. It'll give you a lot more information about the history of the Bible, how to study the Bible. The number to call for that is 800-835-6747, and just ask for that book. It's called The Ultimate Resource. Next caller that we have is Steve, listening in Canada. Steve, welcome to Bible Answers Live.
12: Hello.
0: Hi.
12: Hello.
0: How can we help? Yes, you're on.
12: Good evening. My question, well, I'm somewhat confused as to the author of the book of Romans, because in Romans 16, verse 22, it says, because I always thought that Paul wrote Romans, but in Romans 16, verse 22 says, I, Theotiros, who wrote this epistle, greet you in the Lord.
0: Mm-hmm. Well, yeah, Tertius was the scribe, but the dictation and the message is coming directly from Paul, because you go into the first, Paul had problems with his eyes, evidently. He talks about a thorn in his side, and of course, he was struck blind when he first saw the Lord. But you look in the first verse in the book of Romans, it says, Paul, a bondservant of Jesus Christ, called to be an apostle, separated. So it's a message from Paul. Paul was I think he was in jail a lot of the time, and he also dictated things to scribes. Sometimes Paul would dictate a letter, and he'd say, I'm signing this in my own hand. So it would be, he would authorize it, and he said, you know, behold with what large characters I'm writing. He wrote very big. Paul, when he was being tried by the high priest, he called him a whited wall, and the guard said, you're going to say that to the high priest? And he's squinting and going, I didn't know it was the high priest. He couldn't see. So I think that it's just telling us that Tertius was the scribe, secretary, who wrote it out. And he sends a little greeting at the end in his own hand.
5: All right. Thank you, Steve. Again, you might like that book called The Ultimate Resource. Talks about the Bible. Number to call for that is 800-835-6747. Jennifer is listening in New York. Jennifer, welcome to Bible Answers Live.
13: Thank you. Good evening, and God bless you, pastors.
0: Thank you.
13: In Genesis 19, we read where when Lot was in Sodom and the angels came to him, he said they wanted to rape the guys, the angels. And Lot said he will send out two of his two daughters who knew no man. They were virgins. But in verse 14, we read where Lot went out to speak to his sons-in-laws who were married to his daughters. So my question is, if they were married, how could they be, could have been virgins at the time?
0: Lot evidently had other daughters. Some of them were married. It doesn't tell us if it was two or three. It uses the plural. So he had other daughters that were married. And it's interesting that just the contrast between Lot and Noah. I don't know if you've ever done that. Noah had sons, and he saved his family. Lot had daughters, and they married off. And Noah separated and stayed with the Lord, and Lot went down to the wrong city. And just an interesting contrast. But yeah, it's just basically talking about the daughters that were married and the two youngest that were not married were virgins.
5: And the ones who were married, apparently they were destroyed.
0: Yeah, and it makes
5: about
0: fun
5: Lot,
0: of...
5: His wife and his two daughters that were taken out.
0: It specifically mentions his sons-in-law that mocked. They thought he was mocking.
5: All right, thank you, Jennifer. We've got Kimberly in Nevada. Kimberly, welcome to the program.
14: Hello.
0: Hi.
14: Hi. My question is also from Genesis. First of all, thank you for taking my call. But so in chapter 15, verses 9 and 10, when Abraham is making the covenant.
0: Yes.
14: And it talks about the ram, the heifer, and the birds. My question is, what is the significance of the birds, and why were the birds not split in half?
0: Yeah, well, typically the larger offerings were dissected. The birds were so small that, you know, when sometimes when they butchered the bigger animals, they would divide it up and they would dissect them like that. The birds were so small, it was like one per person. They didn't divide them up.
5: Mm-hmm.
0: And so I think that's the main reason. And even when they were drying meat, sometimes they dried in the sun, you know, bigger sections, it takes longer to dry. They split it up so it'll dry more quickly. A little bird, you could just hang it up and it would dry. Just salt it, like the fish. So, yeah, they didn't divide them. But they took the offerings from the poorest, is what the birds offered, to the richest, which would have been the heifer, and a goat kind of in between.
5: Okay, thank you. We've got Chris listening in Alabama. Chris, welcome to the program.
15: Yes, thank you. I just wanted to get right straight to it. Jacob married the two sisters.
0: Yes.
15: Has anybody ever thought that they might have been twins?
0: No, because Laban, well, someone may have thought it, but Laban specifically says we never marry the younger before the older. It always talks about Rachel being younger and Leah being older. Never says they were twins. I think it would have mentioned that, especially since it does mention that Jacob was a twin and Phares and Zerah were twins. But, yeah, I think that it delineates that Rachel was the younger.
5: All right. Thank you, Chris. We've got Greg in California. Greg, welcome to Bible Answers Live.
16: Good evening, pastors. Thank you for taking my call.
0: Yes.
16: Are you born of the Spirit at the moment you accept Christ as your Savior? And if not, when are you born of the Spirit?
0: Yeah, well, I think definitely when you accept Jesus, it's usually the Holy Spirit working in your heart that leads you to repentance. So the Spirit is working in your heart to just even bring you to the point of repentance and turning to God. And when you turn and give your life to the Lord, I think the Holy Spirit begins working in your heart. Definitely at baptism, because then you surrendered and obeyed and you've made that commitment, because it says, repent, be baptized, and you shall receive the gift of the Holy Spirit. And even Jesus, at his baptism, he came out of the water. But you've got Cornelius in Acts chapter 10. He's baptized with the Holy Spirit before he's baptized with water. So you can definitely have the Holy Spirit, and I think most people are born again before they ever get baptized in the Spirit. That's what leads them to repent and to become have a new heart. So what do you think, Pastor Ross?
5: Absolutely. You know, Jesus said it's like the blowing of the wind. You might not be able to give a specific moment, but it's the Holy Spirit that works. The Bible says it's the goodness of God that leads us to repentance, to be born of the Holy Spirit. You know, we might not always be able to point to an exact moment. Some people can, very dramatic conversion experience. But for others, it's a gradual drawing to the Lord.
0: Absolutely.
5: All right, thank you. Next caller that we have is Robert in Michigan. Robert, welcome to Bible Answers Live.
17: Thank you for taking my call. My question involves two verses in the Bible, Matthew 12:36, where it says, but every idle word that men shall speak, they shall give account thereof in the day of judgment. And then another verse is in Romans 14:10, where it says, for we all shall stand before the judgment seat of Christ. And so I wonder how literal this is, and in that context, if it is literal, when will the redeemed person ever give account for anything? Because aren't they covered by Jesus?
0: The Bible says that all are judged, and that means everybody. And even the redeemed, they're being judged to show, were they redeemed? You know, did they surrender their lives to the Lord? Did they have the fruits of the Spirit? Did they, you know, follow up on their commitment? Now, keep in mind, for our friends listening, Jesus said that you'll give an account in the judgment for every idle word you spoke. For one thing, that means we need to be careful of what we say. But everybody here is doomed to, if there's no mercy, because everybody has said things they shouldn't say. So we have to trust in the Lord's mercy, or nobody's going to have any hope. And Paul is just warning us that there is a day where everybody gives an account. Now, for those that have repented and turned from their sins, we are covered and we are under the blood of Jesus and we are pardoned by his grace. Otherwise, we may as well just turn off the electricity right now and go home. This program would be useless. Mm-hmm. It's only God's grace that gives us any hope.
5: You know, there's a verse that we read in 1 Timothy chapter 5, verse 24, where Paul says, some men's sins are clearly evident, preceding them to judgment, but those of some men follow later. Mm. Meaning that if we confess our sins, yes, they precede us to judgment, but those sins are blotted out. Our names are retained in the Lamb's Book of Life. But if we get it to the judgment and we haven't confessed our sins follow us, so to speak, and our names end up getting blotted out of the Lamb's Book of Life. Yeah. So you want to send your sins beforehand to the judgment that they can be blotted
0: out. Good point. Great verse.
5: Okay, thank you. Next caller that we have is Neil, listening in California, or Nell. Nell, welcome to the program.
18: Hi, thank you for taking my call. I have a question. Should Christians invest in, like, say, like the S&P 500, considering that there might be companies in there that, you know, provide items that Christians would not take part of? How should a Christian invest?
0: Yeah, that is a good question. You know, at some point, every Christian needs to realize that you may invest in a bank. When you put your money in a bank, you are basically investing in the bank because they take your money. They don't sit on it in a safe somewhere. They take your money and they invest in a broad spectrum of stocks. You're not responsible for that. You just, you know, putting your money in the bank, and even Jesus recommends that. For example, I don't want to support a tobacco or alcohol industry, but let's face it, every time you go to Walmart or any supermarket, they sell these things that a Christian shouldn't use. Well, I can't let that, I can't torture my conscience because of everything that a supermarket might sell. I'd never find a supermarket to shop at. And so when you make an investment, if you buy a mutual fund, fortunately now there are some where you could say, I want to buy, they call them the a sin-free or an ethical fund. There are some funds that do not invest in the entertainment or the tobacco companies. But I wouldn't say that a person should feel concerned about investing in like the NASDAQ or the S&P. That's just a broad, it's like having your money in a bank. It's kind of a broad fund. I don't think we should speculate or gamble. Some people are trading every day. It's almost like gambling. But the Lord tells us that we should be wise in our investment. Don't bury our talent. Otherwise, he's going to say, we're lazy servants. Said, you should have at least put it in the bank so I get my interest. I hope that makes some sense, Nell. Thank you. Yeah, we're surrounded as Christians with these moral dilemmas all the time, Pastor Ross, where we've got to just pray God gives us wisdom. We make good judgment. But we also have to be able to negotiate our way through this world. Mm-hmm. For our listening friends, we sign off in two stages. We say farewell first to those listening on satellite, and thank you for tuning in. For the rest, if you stay by, we're coming back in a moment with our online rapid-fire Bible questions. God bless to the rest.
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5: Hello, friends, and welcome back to Bible Answers Live. For those of you who have stayed by, we're going to take some of your email questions. If you'd like to send us an email question, the email address is balquestions@amazingfacts.org. Pastor Doug, Glenda is asking, why did God say that eating swine's flesh is an abomination? Is it spiritual or symbolic?
0: Well, both. For one thing, pigs are scavengers, and our bodies are the temple of the Holy Spirit. You never brought an unclean animal into the temple. Secondarily, there's a command that they are unclean as food as well. because they are scavengers. It was never God's plan for us to eat any meat. A man was made to be a vegetarian in the Garden of Eden. And he finally said, look, if you're going to eat meat, they must be classified in the clean category. And pigs are called pigs because they're pigs. They're an abomination. You shouldn't eat them. They might make nice pets like dogs, but don't eat dogs either.
5: All right. Kathy's asking, can you please explain what it means in the Bible when it refers to Jesus as the Son of David? Isn't he the Son of God?
0: Yeah, well, he's both. Jesus was conceived by the Holy Spirit, but he also, his mother was a human, and both Mary and Joseph came from the line of David. God made a promise to David in, I think it's 1 Chronicles chapter 17, that through his descendants the Messiah would come. The Savior would be a son of David. And every Jew knew that. When Jesus came, they called him the Son of David. They were basically saying, you're the Messiah.
5: All right, Diane is asking, what does it mean to be absent from the body and to be present with the Lord?
0: Yeah, and that's coming to us from 1 Corinthians, is it chapter 5, and you can start with verse 6. So we are always confident knowing that while we're at home in the body, we're absent from the Lord, for we walk by faith and not by sight. We're confident, yes, we'll please rather to be absent from the body and present with the Lord. Well, when a believer dies, their next conscious thought is the resurrection, and they'll be in the presence of the Lord. But until the resurrection, like Lazarus, Jesus said, he's asleep. We sleep a dreamless sleep. For our loved ones that die, we can be praising God for their benefit because we know their next conscious thought is the resurrection. But it hasn't happened. Paul's also doing a, what you call like a double entendre here, in that he's saying, if you live in the spirit and you're absent from the body, the flesh, you're walking with the Lord. So he's also doing a play on words here as well. I don't know, now 17 seconds, can't do another question. Listening friends, check out our Amazing Facts website. A lot of things going on and coming up, amazingfacts.org. God willing, we'll study his word with you again next week.
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19: What's the best way to become friends with someone? 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Of course, it makes sense that the more time we spend with someone, the closer the relationship grows. 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We need to spend time with God and get to know Him. 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
22: 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We've got a health tip you'll find to be very interesting. We also have some Bible texts, some great music, and more. Speaking of great music, here's Mike Fenton.

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Here is my very personal email account. You send something to this address, it comes straight to me. 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

0: from Wintley Phipps. That was Blessed Assurance. Sandra Enterman, Breath of Heaven before that, and Mike Fenton, Be Still and Know. Buddy Hotelling is coming up next. Be sure to stay right here on Musical Meditations. Here's something from Ephesians. For we are not contending against flesh and blood, but against the principalities, against the powers, against the world rulers of this present darkness, against the spiritual hosts of wickedness in the heavenly places. If you're having some challenges and problems in your life, remember, you're not fighting against people. You're fighting against Satan and his demons. That's what it says here in Ephesians 6:12. I'm Jay Christian. Stay here. Much more to come on Musical Meditations.
1: Hello, I'm Pastor Bradley Booth, the author of 101 Reasons to Go to Heaven. And here's reason 91. No more additives and preservatives. When we get to heaven, there will be no more need for additives and preservatives. Not in our food, not in our drinks. When that day comes, we will all be given the gift of eternal life. For now, we seem to be stuck with some of the things that make our food taste better, last longer, and cost less. Not that we should be eating and drinking stuff that has additives and preservatives. It's almost never good for our health. For instance, salt is a well-known preservative, and we need it to survive. But it can also slowly kill us if we get too much of it. It can harden our arteries and raise our blood pressure, which damages our kidneys. Vinegar is used for preserving foods too, but it can do the same thing to our livers as it does to cucumbers. Pickle them. And of course, there are other subtler kinds of additives and preservatives that can damage our health. Partially, hydrogenated oil is cheaper than most other forms of oil found in products, but it raises the levels of bad cholesterol in our bodies. Margarine, cookies, and chips often contain high amounts of this. And of course, there's the familiar high fructose corn syrup found in almost every food product on the market, it seems. In its concentrated form, corn syrup greatly increases your chances of diabetes and shuts down leptin, a hormone responsible for telling your brain you are full. MSG, short for monosodium glutamate, comes in at least 40 forms and can bring on obesity. Artificial food colorings like red number 3, found in candy, can cause damage to chromosomes. Red number 40, found in drinks, increases the likelihood of tumors. Yellow number 5 can cause permanent kidney damage. The bottom line? We are safer eating simply. Paul reminds us that whatever you eat or drink, or whatever you do, do all to the glory of God. 1 Corinthians chapter 10, verse 31. That's God's advice, and it's what heaven is all about. No more additives, no more preservatives. Being healthy all the time will make us a super race. And that's another incredible reason to go to heaven.
2: Did you know that some people smile and say, "Good morning, Lord," and others groan, "Oh no, Lord, it's morning again. What did you say this morning?" Don't be a groaner, be a smiler.
0: What should we use for the foundation of our meals? Well, that's the topic of our health tip, and it's coming up a little bit later on this hour. Stay here on Musical Meditations.

0: Notice the song doesn't say his strength is pretty good. He's not a real strong guy. It's not saying that. It's not saying his strength is semi-perfect. Jerry Lynn Shelton says his strength is perfect. Talking about God, of course. And we both know everything about God is perfect anyway, right? Scripture songs 4, before that, Let Not the Wise Man. And from Buddy Hotelling, I Am Persuaded. You're listening to Musical Meditations. My name is Jay Christian. Here is a Bible text. Jesus is talking, and this is taking place in the book of John, chapter 15. Jesus says, "If I had not come and spoken to them, they would not have sin. But now they have no excuse for their sin." And John 15:22, and what Jesus is saying here, this is one of these texts we have to be very careful with, because we could misunderstand or misapply, and then we might be in a little bit of trouble ourselves, huh? But it's very clear he was saying here that if we don't know something, we're not held accountable for it. Because he said, if I hadn't spoken to them, they wouldn't have sin. But I did, and now there's no excuse for it. So that's clearly what Jesus is saying. Now, there's a temptation there to say, well, then if that's the case, I'm not going to search out God's information. And then that way, when I have to face Jesus, I can just say, well, who knew? I didn't know. I had no idea you wanted me to do that or didn't want me to do something else, so I can't be held accountable, right? Wrong. Because in Jeremiah 29:13, it says that we are to seek God with all of our heart and we'll find him. And so that's exactly what God wants us to do. Search him out and learn everything we can, and then the things that we don't know beyond that, we're not held accountable for. And again, this text is in John 15, and it's verse 22.
1: Unfolding the Rosebud. One day a young preacher was walking with an older preacher in his garden. Feeling a bit insecure about what God had for him to do, the young man asked the older man for advice. The elder preacher reached down and plucked a tightly closed rosebud from one of his rose bushes and handed it to the young preacher. He instructed the young preacher to open the bud without tearing any of the petals. The young preacher looked in disbelief at the old man. He couldn't figure out what a rosebud had to do with his quest for knowing the will of God in his life. But because of his deep respect for the older man, he proceeded to try and unfold the petals of the rosebud while keeping them intact. It didn't take long for the young man to realize how impossible it was to do. Noticing the young preacher's inability to unfold the rosebud without tearing it, the older preacher began to recite these words. "It is only a tiny rosebud, a flower of God's design, but I cannot unfold the petals with these clumsy hands of mine. The secret of unfolding flowers is not known to such as I. God opens this flower so sweetly, but in my hands it will die. If I cannot unfold a rosebud, a flower of God's design, then how can I have the wisdom to unfold this life of mine? So I'll trust in him for leading each moment of my day. I will look to him for guidance each step of the pilgrim's way. The pathway that lies before me, only my heavenly Father knows. I'll trust him to unfold the moments, just as he unfolds the rose. Friends, let God tend to the garden and allow him to unfold the rosebud of your life. A flower of his design."
2: Have you ever been thinking about someone that you haven't seen in a long time, and the next thing you know, you see them or receive a phone call from them? That's God. There is no such thing as coincidence.
3: This is the beginning of a new day. God, you have given me this day to use as I will. I can waste it or use it for good. But what I do today should be important, because I'm using a day of my life for it. When tomorrow comes, this day will be gone forever, leaving in its place something that I have traded for it. Father, with your help, I want it to be gain and not loss, good, not evil, success and not failure. Amen.
4: Just because you haven't gotten an answer to prayer, don't assume God has said no. He may just be saying, wait. So keep on moving forward every day and joyfully accept that God has a plan for you.
0: The name of the CD the song comes from is God's Touch Through You. Here's Charles Hugabrooks and Great is Thy Faithfulness on Musical Meditations.

You want to learn some good foundations to build around your meals to be sure that you're getting some good, solid nutrition? Well, it's a good thing to do if you want to be healthy. And that's our health tip coming up right after the song by Kelly Risen.

0: You're Only Little, that's the name of the song. It's from the CD Lullabies, and it was sung by Kelly Risen. Greg Buchanan, the song before that, The Blood Will Never Lose Its Power. And we also heard from Charles Hagebrook's Great Is Thy Faithfulness. This is Musical Meditations. Yes, it is time now for the health tip, and so I'll pass along the information to you I've been telling you about, and that is a good foundation. No, not for makeup. A good foundation for our diets. And so dietary guidelines, this was in something called Dietary Guidelines for Americans, but you know that's not really right. It's Dietary Guidelines for People. That's you and me. No matter where you are, no matter where I am, these are true because we're people. We have the same dietary needs, right? Anyway, it says to use plant foods as the foundation for our meals. Now, some people, that may not be a surprise to you. Other people say, forget that. I want meat and I want lots of it. And forget the plant foods. I don't even want that. If it's yellow, if it's green, it's red, I don't want it on my plate at all. Well, I have to tell you, if you want to be healthy, you better be eating those things. Eat a wide variety of grains, especially whole grain foods, fruits, and vegetables. And I might add that raw is the best. And if you cook them or anything, a lot of times you're taking most, if not all, of the nutrition away from it. And so that's a good foundation. If you insist on eating meat, make it a small portion, a larger portion of the stuff that's good for us, fruits, vegetables, nuts, grains, etc., and a small portion of meat. And if you still have to have the taste of meat. But if you want to be healthy, this is a good way to do it. And that's your health tip from Musical Meditations.
1: This devotional is entitled Beware of Skunks, written by Deborah Schaefer. Now thanks be to God, who always leads us in triumph in Christ, and through us diffuses the fragrance of his knowledge in every place. For we are to God the fragrance of Christ among those who are being saved and among those who are perishing. 2 Corinthians 2, verses 14 and 15. Beware of dog. Depending on where you live, there are many caution or beware signs. There are beware of rattlesnakes, beware of alligators, and even beware of bears in some areas. There is one beware sign, though, that I haven't seen, but the fear of an encounter was high every morning. Since the days were warming up, I had been riding my motorcycle to work. It was still dark when I rode, so I was always on the lookout for the high population of dangerous deer that live in my region. I knew what harm they could do to me if we should ever collide. Deer were an obvious hazard, but they weren't the creatures I needed a beware sign for. The sign I needed to heed was, beware of skunks. Yes, these small but highly potent nocturnal creatures were everywhere on our dark country roads. Many times I wouldn't see them until I was right next to them, and you can only imagine the intoxicating aroma that would have overtaken me if our worlds had collided. Although I doubt much damage would have been done to my bike, the long-term effects this would have had on me were downright scary. Beware signs are there for our good, and we are wise to heed them. There's even a beware of lions sign in the Bible. 1 Peter 5, verse 8 says, be alert and of sober mind. Your enemy, the devil, prowls around like a roaring lion looking for someone to devour. Sometimes we can see danger, obvious traps Satan lays out for us. However, at other times, Satan is like a skunk, hidden and seemingly harmless, until we get close. We can play around, flirting with sin and not realizing the stench of it, but before long, we reek with Satan's aroma. Unawares, we surround ourselves with a not-so-pleasant atmosphere that others can detect. However, a Christian should live his life so that others can smell a pleasant fragrance that would lead others to our Savior. At times I wonder, what am I leaving behind for others? The sweetness of knowing a loving Savior, or the pungent, distasteful smell of sin? I want the sweetness of Christ to remain in the room long after I depart.
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0: Here are Reggie and Lady Love Smith now on Musical Meditations. This is Fill My Cup, Lord. Like

0: Steve Peterson and the Old Rugged Cross, and we also heard from Reggie and Lady Love Smith and Fill My Cup, Lord. This is Musical Meditations, and I'm going to give you our web address, 3abn.org, and that way you can go to our web, you can read all about us and learn about Three Angels Broadcasting Network. 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So there you go, 3abn.org. I'm Jay Christian, and thank you so much for being here today.
1: For we were slaves, yet our God did not forsake us in our bondage. What causes bondage? Like drug addiction. You might answer drugs. What causes addiction to sugar? Well, sugar, of course. We assume that the cause of addiction is the substance itself, but research has found that for many, it's deeper than that. The Adverse Childhood Experiences Study included over 17,000 middle-class American adults who provided data relating to numerous adverse events potentially experienced in childhood that related to physical, sexual, emotional abuse, dysfunctional home life, addicted parent, divorce or incarceration, violence, mental illness in the home. And the objective was to assess how events in childhood might later affect the quality of adult life. And one of the study's authors stated, "In our detailed study, we found that the compulsive use of nicotine, alcohol, and injected street drugs increases proportionally in a strong, graded dose-response manner that closely parallels the intensity of adverse life experiences during childhood. Our findings are disturbing to some because they imply that the basic causes of addiction lie within us and the way we treat each other, not in drug dealers or dangerous chemicals. They suggest that billions of dollars have been spent everywhere except where the answer is to be found." What do you think about our biography being as great a factor as our biology and addiction, and the way we treat each other as playing a major role in promoting addictive tendencies? When Ezra and Nehemiah were called to repair and rebuild a busted up temple in Jerusalem ruins, they harnessed the power of community to heal, repair, and rebuild. It's powerful stuff. And that's Ezra 9:9 through the eyes of a foodie.
2: 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Download an app that measures decibel levels. Next time you turn on the tunes for your drive to work, test the level. Anything above 85 decibels is dangerous. Long repeated exposure at this level will result in hearing loss.
3: This is Reflections. My name is Carlos Turcios, and this reflection is about the kingdom, the message that Jesus proclaimed throughout the land. The kingdom of heaven is at hand. This is the message that the multitudes still need to hear, with the addition of the blessed hope, the soon coming of our Savior and Lord.
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Living in a world of conflict and confusion, God offers peace and assurance. Join us for 3BN's summer camp meeting, Courage in the Conflict, and be strengthened in

In the conflict. We've been blessed today, haven't we? Praise God. Amen. And you at home, we've already been hearing messages from you, how you've been blessed as well. We've just been enjoying this time of fellowship, opening God's word and being encouraged, finding ways of being courageous in these last days. I have the privilege of introducing, really, he requires no introduction, but it's Dr. David Shin. He is chair of the religion department at Weimar University. It's such a privilege to have him here again, sharing another message with us that's titled, Courage That Shapes the Next Generation. Looking forward to that message. As I mentioned when I introduced Pastor Adam Ramden the other night, I went to school with him, Jill and I. We also went to school with Dr. David Shin at Heartland College about 30 years ago or so. So it's a blessing to be in ministry still together. What a privilege it is. But before Dr. Shin brings us the message, Celestine Dickens is coming out and will be sharing with us a beautiful song titled One Voice. Thank you so much, Celestine. Have you been blessed with her music? Amen. Thank you so much, Celestine.

0: Amen. Praise the Lord. Thank you so much for that beautiful song. Good evening.
1: Good evening.
0: Happy Sabbath. Have you been blessed at 3 ABN camp meeting?
1: Yes.
0: It's hard to believe. It's almost tying up this evening. But we pray that the Lord will continue to guide us. Let us pray. Father in heaven, we thank you so much for the blessing of this camp meeting. And we thank you that you are that one voice, that still small voice that speaks to our souls. And Lord, you know that I'm but dust. I'm nothing without you. And we pray that you would use this weak, frail vessel for your glory. We pray that the Holy Spirit that inspires would also be the Spirit that instructs. We ask these things in the precious name of Jesus Christ. Amen.
1: Amen.
0: The Nobel Prize is widely considered to be one of the most prestigious awards available to their respective fields. We've heard of the Nobel Peace Prize. There's other fields. You can get a Nobel Prize in physics. Albert Einstein got that one. Chemistry, physiology, medicine, literature, economic sciences. And those individuals that are chosen are considered to be the elite, the best of the best. There's only 965 individuals that have ever received a Nobel Prize from 1901 to 2023 at the time that I did this research. And out of the 965 individuals that have ever received a Nobel Prize, whether it be in physics, chemistry, medicine, or economics, 214 are Jewish. Did you hear that? This is an exclusive group. 965 individuals in history from 1901 to 2023, and of this 965, 214 are Jewish. This comes to 22% of the recipients. Do you know what the world's population, when you look at the percentage of the world's population, is that are Jewish? It is 0.2%. 0.2% of the world's population has 22% of the Nobel laureates. I wish I was Jewish. They won, by the way, all six of the categories. I remember I was hearing someone that said that they went to school with people that had Jewish heritage. And she said it drove her nuts. Because they'd sit there, they wouldn't look like they were paying attention. They would ace everything. Jews are blessed. Look at this. 22% of Nobel laureates, 0.2% of the world's population. How did this happen? And I want to propose this morning a theory, a thesis, that one of the reasons why I believe that you have this disproportionate level of intellectual acumen that is exclusively given to 0.2% of the world's population goes to this Abrahamic promise in the Bible You see, there's something called generational blessing. There's generational curses, by the way, as well. God, in His mercy, says that if we mess up, those genes get carried down. But He says, look, in my mercy, I'm going to stop it at the third or fourth generation. Praise the Lord. I can see it in my kids. I mean, they got some good things, but they got some other stuff. And I'm like, oh, I'm so sorry. I'm sorry. You got that gene. But God says, I'm going to stop the nonsense at the third or fourth generation. Praise His name. But when someone like Abraham stands up and says, I'm going to follow God, God says, I'm going to bless you to the thousand generation. Just carries out. So if you get a piece of that, you become a Nobel laureate. I also believe that they're the recipients of blessing because of the educational system that God set up in the very beginning. You see an allusion to this educational system in the book of Joshua. Open your Bibles to the book of Joshua, chapter 4, verse 21 and 22. I'll read a certain part of the verse. It says, when your children ask their fathers in time to come, saying, what mean ye by these stones? Then ye shall let your children know. They say that this aspect of parental influence is really underestimated. And in the very beginning, when they're conquering the promised land, Joshua tells the parents, when your children ask this, you tell them this. This goes back to what we call the Shema, found in Deuteronomy chapter 6. It says, thou shalt love the Lord your God with all your heart, with all your soul, with all your mind. And when you read it in Deuteronomy chapter 6, verse 20, when thy son asketh thee in time to come, saying, what meaneth the testimonies? There it is, the mirror image of this notion, of this transmission of information, of knowledge, of heritage that goes from one generation to the next is not in a school that we typically think of. It's in the home. It's in the home. And you can see this theme in Deuteronomy chapter 6. Thou shalt love the Lord your God with all your heart, with all your soul, with all your mind. And then it says, you do it in the morning, think about God when you're going through your day, and it says, this you shall teach to your children. The genius of Jewish education was that the home was to be the school, and the teachers were the parents, and the pupils were the children. That's the genius. And that's why in the book of Joshua, you see, the Bible says that they followed God all the days of Joshua and all the days of the elders that outlived Joshua, as long as they kept this school intact, where the parents were transmitting the heritage, the knowledge, the ethos from one generation to another, the legacy was kept, and the brilliance remained. You look at Moses. One teacher said, give me a child until he's seven, and anybody can have him afterwards. Moses, trained by his mother, until he became about 12 years old. He never forgot that education. A slave woman trained a brilliant scholar. He never went away from his heritage. You think of Samuel. Samuel went even earlier. I don't know exactly what time, but the Bible says as soon as he was weaned, I'm assuming they did that a little bit longer than they do now, but it wasn't that long, and then he goes in under the influence of Hophni and Phinehas and Eli. He never went away from his mother's influence. The power of the home. The power of the parents. Deuteronomy chapter 6 says, teach them diligently to your children. You can see this in the very beginning, this notion and this idea in the book Education. And by the way, if you ever want to see what education can look like by the grace of God, read the book Education by Ellen White. Book Education says the Eden School, listen to this, page 33. The system of education established in Eden centered in the family. Adam was the son of God, and it was from their father that the children of the highest received instruction. Theirs, in the truest sense, was a family school. Did you hear that? In the Eden School, God was the teacher. Adam and Eve were the pupils. It was a family. Can you imagine what that was like? I read an article indicating that people would pay $4 million to have lunch with Warren Buffett. I wish people would pay that to have lunch with me. And people ask them, was it worth it? And these people say, yeah. Every penny. Can you imagine having a conversation with God? And she says, this is the point of highest education. After the fall, God instituted a different model. And she says in the book Education, page 33, the family was the school and the parents were the teachers. So the same structure of education that was in Eden, even after the fall, the parents were to now take on the responsibility of being the teachers. It continued in the age of the patriarchs and continued down through the book of Joshua. But then something happens in the book of Judges. Have you ever read the book of Judges? Lord, have mercy on my soul. There's a theme that comes out in the book of Judges. Every man did what was right in their own eyes. You see the disintegration of the family, the disintegration of the school, and the legacy gets broken in the book of Judges. Insanity is happening in the book of Judges. Immorality, a loss of ethics. And this is epitomized in Eli. Eli, who's a judge in Israel, the guy who is supposed to be modeling true education, lacks backbone, spineless. And he raises a couple spoiled, entitled, self-centered, narcissistic. Sorry, does this sound familiar? I gotta go. Oh man, a little flutter. All right. Brats. And rather than placing them with some structure and saying, look, you can't do this, and disciplining them to walk in the ways of the Lord, he rewards them by making them priests. This is the insanity of the book of Judges. He makes them priests. They start sleeping around, taking a cut
2: of the tithe and using it for themselves, there's disillusionment in Israel because of the breakup of the home. Just look at Eli. And right now, in our society today, we are in the book of Judges. Let me take you down through history here. In 1790, 90% of the United States of America's workforce were farmers.

the history, sacred history, you see always this contrast. In the book of Genesis, God's people lived in the country. The descendants of Cain lived in the cities. And when you have this transition and the Industrial Revolution starts to take place and you have this machinery that starts emerging, it's the beginning of the disintegration of the home. But then you come to World War II. The men go off to war, and suddenly there's a need for welders, machinists. The women had to step up. They drove trucks, flew planes, treated patients, grew crops, broke codes. And when the men came back, suddenly the atomic family started to break down. And you saw that now it was no longer considered the highest responsibility of a woman to be a mother. Feminism started to be brought up. And look, I believe that women should vote. So we're not talking about all those types of things. But this idea and this notion that the highest place for a woman is now to go out there and have a career rather than train up the next Moses or the next Samuel is misguided. And the children of what I believe is the greatest generation became the boomers. And hence, you have the 1960s. The 1960s was a time of great social change and unrest, a generation gap, rapidly changing fashions and hairstyles, and look at this, a rejection of older cultural norms. It was a revolution. And that revolution was spawned by the breakup of the home, in which parents were no longer spending time with their kids because they were out there to achieve the American dream. When in reality, the American dream is your kids. That's your legacy. Influential figures started to espouse that they were now the teachers, the Beatles, the Grateful Dead, and Bob Dylan suddenly had more influence than the mother or the father. Amen. The Beatles' influence, androgyny, that challenged prevailing masculinity. Increased interest in psychedelic drugs and Eastern spirituality. And I'm Generation X. Lord, have mercy on my generation. And the rest is history. The book of Judges, chaos emerges. And the person that put the stop in the crazy cycle of the book of Judges was Samuel. And he did something. He instituted something called the schools of the prophets. Because with the fragmentation of the home, with the breakup of the family, he was like, look, I need to do something about this insanity. And so he started a school of the prophets. And look at what Ellen White says about the schools of the prophets. She says, these schools were intended to serve as a barrier against the widespreading corruption, to provide for the mental and spiritual welfare of the youth, and to promote the prosperity of the nation by furnishing it with men qualified to act in the fear of God as leaders and counselors. Listen to this. In no small degree, they aided in laying the foundation of the marvelous prosperity which distinguished the reigns of David and Solomon. Did you hear that? Book of Judges. Crazy. Samuel comes in and he starts a school. And this school was to be like a family. And with the institution,

institution of this school, the spirit of prophecy, traces the blessing and the prosperity under the reigns of David and Solomon to education. It has been said, change the university and you change the world. Because what happens in the classrooms of today shapes the revolutions of tomorrow. You want to change the world? Start in education. Look, the Jesuits understood this. I don't agree with Jesuit theology, but look, in 2017, the first Jesuit pope in history stood up on the 500th anniversary of the Reformation, and with audacity, he said, the Reformation is over. It's over. By and large, I agree with him, because they're all going back to Rome, all going back to Mama. And he says it's over. How did he do it? We have to go back to shortly after the Reformation. The Pope is sitting forlorn in his palace in Rome because the Reformation is sweeping across Western Europe. These monoliths, these powerhouses like Germany and other countries are taking their stand under Protestantism, and this is a transfer of power across Western Europe. And in walks Ignatius Loyola. And he says, look, we're going to do anything. And our number one mission is to bring Protestantism back. To bring them back. How do they do it? Education. Education. I don't have time to go into all the history and all the quotes, but I have a 900-page book in my library by a secular author, and he says the Jesuits produced so many intellectuals like Descartes and Voltaire. They were all trained by the Jesuits. The children of the Protestants were trained by the Jesuit teachers. They play the long game. Long game. It took them 500 years, and they did it. I have another book in my library I was listening to. And it brought out that two Supreme Court justices, Gorsuch and Kavanaugh. You know how hard it is to become a Supreme Court justice? Gorsuch and Kavanaugh. And Jerome Powell at the Fed. Okay? These three individuals, not to name these other ones, all went to the same exclusive prep school, Georgetown Prep, in Washington, D.C. And I went on the website of Georgetown Prep. You know what that school is? It's a Jesuit school. What are the odds that two Supreme Court justices and the head of the Fed all went to this exclusive, elite Jesuit school? Look, these brothers, they know what they're doing, and they have an agenda, and they're playing the long game. And we, as Seventh-day Adventists, we better invest in education. Because the battle for the heart and the soul of this movement is being waged every day in the classroom. That's where it's at. And that's why I've devoted my life to education. Because if there's a breath left in my body, I want to pour my heart and soul into the next generation that's going to take the gospel to the world before Jesus comes. That's what this is about. And look, it's not about the numbers. Jesus did it with 12. I tell our young people at Weimar University, look, all we need is one John Wesley, one Martin Luther, one Ellen White, one individual that's willing to stand for the right though the heavens fall. Jesus did it with 12. That's where it's at.
Ellen White says that in the training of his disciples, the Savior followed the system of education established at the very beginning. The 12 first chosen were a few who, through others, ministered to their needs, from time to time connected with them. She says, they formed the family of Jesus. Do you see this? She says, at the very beginning of his ministry, he was following the educational principles adopted in Eden. The disciples became his family. What is the genius of God's education? She goes on. They were to be with him at the table, in the closet, in the field. They accompanied him on his journey. They shared his trials and hardships. What makes biblical education so powerful, what makes the family so powerful, is that parents are with their children. You can't outsource this. If you're not with them, you are not the principal influence in their life. That's the reality. You drop them off at a daycare. You have them outsourced by secular education and parents and students that are ungodly. This is the result. But the genius of God's education is, if you want to influence the next generation, it's not just in the classroom. You got to be with them. Because in that withness, there's an unconscious transmission of values that goes from one generation to the other. Number one, it's the parents. But if there's a breakup of the home, you send your child to a school that is striving to adopt the principles of the schools of the prophets. You find that school. You send them there. It's worth every penny. I tell you, I go to this ritual at home. I started because I got inspired by seeing patients in the depression anxiety program that would come at the bottom, end of their rope, and they do hydro, cold plunges. This is a physiology to the cold plunge. I don't have time to get into it, but you go into cold water and there's something that happens psychologically. There's all these benefits to it. And I got inspired by that, so I don't have money to buy this cold tub, so I bought on Amazon these 15-pound blocks that you can put water in, and I dump it into my bathtub, fill it up with cold water, and get it to about 50, 55 degrees. And I go in there and sit for about 3 minutes. In the beginning, I think I'm going to lose my mind, but I kept doing it. I get in there, and to pass the time, because 3 minutes is a little bit, I recite Psalm 119. Not the whole thing. I found that if I get to about verse 40, it's about 3 minutes. So I get in there, it's like, blessed are the undefiled in the way who walk in the law of the Lord. Blessed are they that keep his testimonies and that seek him with the whole heart. They also do no iniquity, they walk in his ways. Thou hast commanded us to keep thy precepts diligently. Oh, that my ways were directed to keep thy statutes. Then shall I not be ashamed when I respect unto all thy commandments. I will praise thee with uprightness of heart when I shall have learned thy righteous judgments. I will keep thy statutes. Oh, forsake me not utterly. I can go on and on, but I'll spare you. Goes like that. And my son watched that. Who is my father? He's taking a shower one day, and the shower suddenly goes cold. And you know what he starts doing? He starts reciting scripture. I never told him to do that. It's the power of modeling. It's the power of being with him. I mean, I take my son with me as much as I can everywhere. Going to Costco, son,
come with me. Everywhere. I want to be the principal influence in his life. Because I know there's going to come a time when I'm not. And I'm going to hand him off to someone else. But before I do, I'm going to ensure that that person loves Jesus. Jesus was with his disciples. Knowledge was to be gained by association before it was understood by explanation. And she goes on to talk about the impact of what happened. For 3.5 years, the disciples were under the instruction of the greatest teacher the world has ever known. Acts of the Apostles, page 17. By personal contact and association, Christ trained them for his service. He took him with him that they might see how he taught the people. They traveled with him from place to place. They shared his frugal fare, and like him, were sometimes hungry and often weary. On the crowded streets, by the lakeside, in the lonely desert, they were with him. They saw him in every phase of life. Jesus taught less from a podium and more from proximity. The disciples learned Christianity by living with the Christ. I canvassed for a number of years. It's going door to door selling books. And the Lord knew what he was doing, because I was a rough specimen when I first came to the Lord, and he has his ways of perfecting your character. And how he does it is trials. So I had eggs thrown at me. I remember getting in the car, all these eggshells around my shoes. People spit on me. And I said, "Why, Lord?" And he said, "I'm preparing you for ministry." So eventually I got into leadership, and I started training these young people. I remember I was in Fresno, California. It's hot. Could bake an egg outside. Summer. And I got a bunch of teenagers, 19 of them. Hormones. Elevators not going to the top floor. Frontal lobe is not developed. Average age is 15. I have them for 10 weeks. We're canvassing 8 hours a day, 40 hours a week in the hot sun. And I found something about the psychologies of these fragile young people that we're putting out there on the front lines. Is that when you get rejection after rejection after rejection after rejection, I mean, these guys need counseling, they need therapy, they're about to have a nervous breakdown. And I say, "Oh, what do we do? What do we do?" And so we would have these training sessions where we would train them how to think and how to act. One of the things that we taught them was to talk and act as though your faith is invincible. Because if you say something, it not only impacts the person that you're talking to, it has a reflex effect upon yourself. So these young people got there, "The weather's terrible, it's so hot, this person yelled at me." And by the end, it's just too much. So I said, "Look, what you need to say at the door, after they slam the door on you, is you say, 'I love these people, I love these people, Jesus died for them, Jesus died for them.' You got to talk like that. 'I love canvassing. I'm..." "I love my leaders." And we would do this, but not only that, we modeled it. I'd go to the streets with them, I would encourage them, but I lived with them. I was not in some hotel somewhere. I was in Fresno Academy, in the same room, on the hard floor. I don't know how I did it back then. I can't do that anymore. It's like, I'm getting soft. No mat, just a pillow. I'm like, "This is crazy. Just get up, go." Not anymore. I take the
the girls to the mall on Fridays, take them to do their laundry. On the weekends, we take them to Yosemite. They knew we loved them. Amen. About week 5 or 6, these kids changed. Amen. It's like a transformation. They became like us. For better or for worse. These kids would come away from the door and I'd hear them say, I love these people. I love these people. I love canvassing. I love my leaders. It became like machines. I was like, you okay? I'm fine. And they started selling like crazy. By the end of that summer, 19 kids, and this is in $2,001 dollars. It's worth a lot more back then. If you haven't noticed, 2001, these kids sold $157,000 worth of books. Glory goes to God. I asked ChatGPT, how much is that right now? It's $331,000. That's how much your currency has been devalued, by the way. I won't get into that. But these kids, transformation took place by association. And that is the genius of true education. Let me tell you something else about true education. Ellen White says that true education trains people not only for this life, but the life to come. Harvard, Yale, Princeton trains you for 70, 80 years of existence. So you can get that job, get that house, live in the suburbs with that SUV, have 2.5 kids and that golden retriever, retire and die. But true education trains you for this life and the life to come. Amen. And sometimes people think that you're a fool for living the way that you are. Think about Moses. You're a fool. You're going to go with 1 million slaves across the desert and give up being Pharaoh. Where's Moses right now? Where's Pharaoh? But from Moses' perspective and the contemporaries of his generation, he looked like a fool. But his perspective was different because he not only had this life, he had the life to come. And it's a good exchange, guys. If someone comes to you and says, give me that penny and I'll give you $1 billion, everyone would do it. But God says, look, give me 70 years, 80 years, live for me and I'll give you eternity. And we say, oh, I don't know. That's a big sacrifice. It's a good exchange. And true education is about salvation. Because if your education is going to cause you to leave and lose your soul, the cost is too high. It is not worth it. Heard about one young person that went to an Adventist school that will go unnamed. And she graduated an agnostic. That young lady deserves a refund. With all due respect. Because her teacher taught her theistic evolution. Look, you can believe whatever you want. But don't take a paycheck from an Adventist institution and undermine its principles. This is about integrity. Even at Google, if you work at Google and you promote Facebook, you're fired. If you want to change the world, educate the next generation. And true education is about this life and the life
to come. That's the frame. That's the perspective. That's the paradigm. If there's parents out there, they're thinking about sending their kid to a school, read the book Education, and find a school that is striving to follow that model. Because now you're outsourcing your influence to another place, to other teachers. And look, I don't care who that young person is. You seat them at the feet of an intellectual that has been doing this for years. They are no match. No match. Because like me, any professor, you come into that class, you smile, you win their hearts, you win their affections, you stack the deck, you lay out the cards, you know all the arguments, you set them up from the very beginning. This is how education works, guys. We do it in every classroom. You have one agenda, and that is to influence. And you want to choose an institution that's going to stand on the Bible and spirit of prophecy, because that's where it's at. Some people ask, is it worth it? They may say, it's expensive. I'm Korean, although I've never been to Korea. Some people say, I'm a fake Korean. I can speak the language a little bit, but I can't preach. And I remember growing up, there's a certain thing about Korean culture, and it's about upward mobility. And in Korean-American culture anyway, it's either you're a doctor, you're a dentist, a lawyer, or you are nothing. And I remember growing up in Montgomery County, in Silver Spring, Maryland, and Montgomery County is one of the richest counties in the United States. Elite schools. The public school system is amazing from the world standard. And I remember my contemporaries that I grew up with, they're all going to these elite schools. And my parents were outliers of that culture. And at the time, I didn't understand. They were on this journey, and they were always trying to find a school that was matching the principles of the Bible and spirit of prophecy. And so they started sending me to these schools, to these Adventist schools that they thought would train me the best way. And I started to do the math, because while my parents are living in a humble home with beat up used cars, I look at my friends and their homes are a couple steps above, and they're driving new cars. And I did the math. All of the money, a lion's share, was going to tuition to pay for my education. And these parents, because they were paying taxes, they was all going to the educational system. They didn't have to pay on top of that. They were sending them to public school for free. And so they were saving all that money and putting into their homes and cars. And I was like, my parents are crazy. Why was I born into this home? I didn't understand. And I remember my parents had this station wagon. And it was blue, but it needed a paint job. So my parents didn't have the money to get it professionally painted, so my mom spray painted it. But there was a part of the car, the top of the car, that she couldn't reach because she's short. And so the top of the car had this oval that wasn't painted, was blue. The rest of the car was this silver. And she pulled up to my elementary school in that. And my friends would say, hey, Dave, your mom's here. And I'd be like, get into the car. Mom, drive. Crazy. My friend, when he turned 16, Korean American, just like me, he got a brand new Toyota Camry. And I inherited
Not that. Praise the Lord. But another station wagon that had 200,000 miles on it. Fast forward 10 years. 1626. I'm out of the seminary. I'm in my first district as a pastor. I end up at a youth conference. And at that youth conference, I meet that friend. Remember, 16, brand new Toyota Camry. Hey man, good to see you. And he had just gotten out of state penitentiary, serving a 7-year sentence. Now don't misunderstand me. I'm not saying that everyone that goes to public school is going to end up in the state pen. But I walked away from that conversation thinking, what if? What if he had the same teachers I did? What if he canvassed like I did? What if he had teachers that believed in the Bible and spirit of prophecy like I did, that modeled Christianity and led me to the Lord? What if? What if that Toyota Camry is rusting in a junkyard somewhere, but the investment that you make in education has the potential to last forever? Invest in education, because education is evangelism. And you have the opportunity to convert your dollars into souls. And it's the souls of your children. Invest. Amen. Invest in the best school that's following the principles of true education found in the Bible in spirit of prophecy. Because if you change the university, you change the world. This is where it's at. Amen. Practical takeaways. You may say, I'm not in education. What can I do? Every day, you're a teacher. You're modeling. Number one, be a loving and lovable Christian. Amen. True education starts with being. Being. Make sure you're connected with God. If people like you, if you're likable, if you're winsome, they're more likely to receive information and values from you. We can't be rude. We can't be disrespectful. We need to be like Jesus. How can we influence if we're not like Jesus? We need to be like Him so that other people look at us and they say, ah, I want that. I want that. And say, Lord, I'm not that. Help me to be that. He'll work in your life. Being like Jesus is where true education begins. And number two, be with them. Be with them as much as possible. Number one, be with your kids. If you can't be with them, send them to a school where you don't mind the people that they're with. Spirit of prophecy says there's a mysterious link that binds human hearts together so that the feelings, tastes, and principles of the two are so closely blended. One catches the spirit and copies the acts of the other. As wax retains the figures of the seal, so the mind retains the impression produced by association. Association precedes transformation. And if we want to shape the next generation, we must first be willing to be with them. Amen. Is that your desire today? Say, Lord, make me like Jesus. Amen.

0: Have you ever been misrepresented? If you have, then welcome to God's world. Almost every truth about God has been turned against him, and the investigative judgment teaching is likely to be at the top of the list. 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From Genesis to Revelation, it unfolds a beautiful picture of biblical, practical, gospel-centered reasons for the investigative judgment. And in the end, we learn that God is not only for us in the judgment, he is with us. 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That's 618-627-4651. Behold, I stand at the door and knock. If anyone hears my voice and opens the door, I will come in to him and dine with him, and he with me.
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